0: and then another name which has been very much out there based on many conversations that have been part of press conferences with the president, which is Sam Altman, who's the chief executive officer of OpenAI. Both of these individuals right now have come out, and they are both concerned. Now, we have to understand, these are the major, major companies when it comes to artificial intelligence that now are actually sounding an alarm. And President Trump has weighed in on this, but maybe just take a moment, and we'll look at what Sam Altman, again, who many folks know from OpenAI, has stated. He stated that there's really two major issues right now that he's very concerned about, which he actually calls dangerous. The first issue is, he said, humanity could lose control of the future of artificial intelligence.
1: Wow.
0: Well, that's an amazing statement. How in the world can humanity fall prey to a computer or to software? But we're actually seeing with the development of artificial intelligence that it's becoming so powerful that they are concerned that actually it can start what we'll call thinking on its own and making decisions on its own, basically in a fancier term, becoming autonomous, whereby human entities are not really playing as big a part as they do today. So the first issue then is that we'd actually lose control of the future of artificial intelligence. Then the second danger that, again, Sam Altman states is an excessive concentration of power. Well, he defines that as this: if an extraordinarily powerful artificial intelligence is used by one person or company to impress their worldview onto everyone else, the results could be extremely dystopian. Now, for some, dystopian might be a word you're not familiar with. Well, what does it mean? Dystopian means describing an imaginary society where life is extremely bad, unfair, fearful, or full of suffering. The word comes from Greek roots, meaning a bad place. So when you think about the potential repercussions of what artificial intelligence can do, what could it result in? Well, the big concern is that it'll actually have a totalitarian control. In other words, where an actual computer programming, an actual algorithm takes over, quite frankly, the world system. So totalitarian control. Three other quick things. Dehumanization would take place, where people are treated like numbers or objects rather than human beings with dignity. Number three is the constant fear, where citizens live under heavy surveillance, which is one of the major issues we've been talking about for quite some time. So heavy surveillance based on artificial intelligence, strict rules or the threat of violence. And then number four, which is one of the major concerns, is an environmental or social ruin. So the setting often features severe pollution, poverty, or the collapse of normal society. So again, these are the major players that are sounding out these alarms. But before, I just want to bring in one more individual, which is the President of the United States, and he is, quite frankly, fighting back quite heavily on what even these AI leaders are saying. I'll just read a little bit of a headline that Fox News just put out. President Trump lashed out Monday today at what he called a sick conspiracy against artificial intelligence and data centers, rejecting calls for additional guardrails as industry leaders raised concerns about the risks of rapidly advancing AI. So the president is weighing in, which really makes this an interesting issue, because back in 2025, President Trump had Sam Altman, three other major individuals that came into his office. It was one of the first major press conferences that he did. And we've actually talked about this on Crosstalk before, which is the Stargate project, which is a $500 billion project that is being used across our country to help develop these massive data centers, of which we have one in Port Washington being built right now. There's others in Texas and other places. So this is a real deal, and the president is highly invested in the propagation of artificial intelligence.
1: President Trump has said, whoever wins AI wins. What does he mean by that?
0: Well, I believe what his in context, what he was talking about is China is certainly a major developer of artificial intelligence, and his concern. concern is, and maybe validly so, artificial intelligence is able to do so much today. And it's, and again, it depends on how many folks listening use different artificial intelligence or understand the scope of it. But it really, the massive amount of data that artificial intelligence collects is every single thing on the internet. Everything that's digital is collected, and these AI databases are able to extract information regardless of where it came from, including things that could affect national security or finances or medical or all these different things. So when President Trump is looking at this issue, he is saying, wow, if we don't stay on top of everything and China's AI actually exceeds America's capability, we actually could lose militarily, we could lose strategically, we could lose economically, we could lose medically, we could lose out on research and development. So there's a massive amount of things that this artificial intelligence is impacting, whether it be the United States, China, Russia, or other major countries that are using artificial intelligence and developing it.
1: Yeah, and yet at the, you know, on the other hand, we've got those who are calling for guardrails. We need to put guardrails on the use of AI here in our country. And so we'll have you address that. But does a rogue nation like China understand what guardrails are?
0: Well, again, when we look at countries that are 100% into developing the strongest country they possibly can, and with the intent of, we know, I mean, it's no joke that China, Russia, other major countries, they want to take over the world if they could. Of course, the United States right now certainly would not engage in that idea in any way, shape, manner, or form. But if China wants to be the world power, or Russia, or again, other major countries, it's a huge, huge issue for national security. It's a huge issue as far as what control, if China takes over, if China's AI outworks America's, the president is a valid concern that when there's an infiltration specifically for our freedom, for surveillance, for national security, for our own protection, that this is a huge issue right now.
1: It is a huge issue, and the part of the problem is if we try to put in an element of morality into it, into its use, and I again use that term guardrails, China, communist China, doesn't have those same guardrails.
0: Well, indeed. I mean, we approach things, of course, from a fairly Christian conservative outlook. Now, that's not saying our entire nation does that, but when we look at that, and then when we look at China, who obviously, if you understand China's, let's just use religious persuasion, it definitely is not from a Christian ethical moral standard. So, again, when you look at some of these communist-type countries, other countries that literally they don't care who dies, who gets hurt, who loses their property, the socialism, the communism, the Marxism, and all the things that other countries subscribe to, there's no moral boundaries, so there's no guardrails, and literally it could severely impact the populace of whatever country goes under these type of regimes.
1: And the level to which this is going is just off the charts here at this point. And I know you and I, not long ago, but some months ago, did a program on AI. And shortly after that, there was a story that came out talking about how AI had gone rogue, that an AI model actually committed an autonomous act. And you respond back, we're not supposed to be that far yet. I mean, we're at levels that we did not even know we were at.
0: Right. And this is what's really concerning. And again, that's what these two CEOs, again, from Anthropic CEO Dario Amodei and OpenAI CEO Sam Altman, they are also. Now, again, these are the individuals that control this narrative. And those are the ones that are saying, listen, our AI is getting to the point where it's what's called recursive self-improvement capable, RSI. So what does that mean? Because it's a kind of a big word, recursive self-improvement. The concept is that the AI is actually able to improve itself. So in artificial intelligence, it basically means a compounding feedback loop where an artificial intelligence system uses its current capabilities to upgrade itself and each newly upgraded version becomes better and faster at generating the next round of improvements.
1: Wow.
0: That's without human intervention.
1: Yeah.
0: So this is, they basically say, well, we're really not here yet. But the question is, if AI has been able to infiltrate other companies, allegedly without human intervention, we're already there.
1: Friends, you're listening to Crosstalk on VCY America. Pastor Richard Schmidt is with us today. We're talking about the dangerous advancement of AI. Coming up in our next segment, I'm going to be playing with an audio clip for you that just came from CBN News today of newsmakers over this past week, this past weekend, warning about this dangerous development that's going on. Stay with us. We'll be back in 1 minute. 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
2: 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Dr. Morris, does evolution enter into the abortion debate?
3: It certainly does, Chris. In fact, evolution has long been used as the justification for abortion. Even today in abortion clinics, young pregnant girls are told about an evolutionary concept called embryonic recapitulation, in which the fetus, as it grows in the mother's womb, remembers its evolutionary ancestry. And at one point, it's just a fish. And it's okay to kill a fish, so you can abort in those months. What's the harm? In such a way, many are deceived into murdering their unborn children. But the fetus is a person. Humans were created in the image of God. The human fetus is just not finished growing yet, but it's human in every sense, both scientifically and biblically. So you see, Chris, even modern societal issues go back to Genesis for more understanding.
2: For more information on science from a Christian perspective, visit us on the web at www.icr.org.
1: You're listening to Crosstalk on VCY America. Dr. Richard Schmidt, our guest today, pastor of Union Grove Baptist Church, founder of Prophecy Focused Ministries. We're talking about the dangerous advancement of AI. And friends, we're talking about those who are very high up in this. I mean, the developers of AI who are now warning about AI and its potential. Just today, CBN News released this story. It's titled, Gambling with Our Lives. AI execs all agree that tech is developing dangerously fast. I'd like you to listen to what's being said. They are using clips from the weekend news shows, NBC's Meet the Press, ABC This Week, CBS News Nation, all part of this as well. Let's go to the story filed today from CBN News.
4: In a rare move of solidarity, the leaders of three top competing AI companies all agreed the industry is moving too fast and needs to put on the brakes before something terrible happens. One of them warned rogue AI agents could be capable of taking over the entire internet in the next 6 to 12 months.
5: What we're building is essentially intelligence. When something's very powerful, then of course it can be used well. And it can also be used for ill.
4: Anthropic CEO Dario Amodei warns AI development needs to slow down, citing recent incidents where models in testing escaped the lab, taking actions they weren't authorized to take. He also expressed concern outside AI forces could hack into another entity's bioweapon systems and build their own. Competitors Elon Musk says Dario is right, and OpenAI's Sam Altman posting, I agree with Dario that we need to pace the frontier. Last week, former OpenAI and Anthropic employee Jacob Coxon quit Anthropic, saying neither company is acting responsibly, and the people building AI earnestly believe that it could kill us all by the end of the decade.
6: I think the concept of building a superintelligence is, well, it's been likened to summoning an alien species. So I think thinking about it in terms of an alien mind that we don't fully understand is pretty terrifying.
4: President Trump said he supports regulating AI, but not slowing down its development, which could give China a leg up.
7: We could put guardrails, we can do

0: slowing down is a good idea when China will not?
1: So this is the toughest dilemma. This is the toughest aspect of our situation. If we weren't in that situation, we could take much more time.
2: House Speaker Mike Johnson said he'll meet simultaneously with the leaders of America's top AI companies as early as Monday to discuss possible solutions.
3: I've talked to all the providers of AI. I mean, Amadei and Altman and Elon and everyone, all of them. Mm-hmm. And they all say that we need some guardrails, but they all have very different ideas on what that looks like. So they don't themselves even have the answer as of today. So we can't rush in and have Congress do something that would be detrimental to national security.
2: House Minority Leader Hakeem Jeffries indicated he supports a quicker approach.
4: We should take decisive action now, so that we can slow down, as the CEOs have recently acknowledged, slow down the pace of development in order to protect the American people and ensure that AI is proceeding safely.
2: The New York Times reports former President Obama urged leader Jeffries to make AI an important part of the Democratic agenda heading into the midterm elections. Jeffries said the Democratic caucus will meet Tuesday to discuss possible action on artificial intelligence. Lori Johnson, CBN News.
5: Okay, that's from CBN News coming today again with excerpts from ABC, CBS, NBC. Pastor Schmidt, your reaction to what you just heard?
6: Well, again, this just is accentuating what we've already been speaking about, that AI has definitely got some serious issues that basically, the government is being called upon, the American government is being called upon to put some restraints on. But obviously, the rub that we're looking at here is when you're looking at President Trump, who basically is a very, very strong proponent of keeping AI moving forward, and yet these individuals, which he, and again, if we look through what President Trump is stating, he's basically made the statement that China is specifically causing a campaign of fear in America regarding what AI can do. So China supposedly is majorly pushing, moving AI forward within their own country. But wink, wink, they're saying, oh, this is terrible, it's horrible. And they're causing a infiltration within America of propaganda to basically get the American people upset to shut down AI. So what is truth? Then we go to, okay, well, that's what China allegedly is saying. But here's the major issue. When the heads of the artificial intelligence developers themselves, who are making the millions and millions and billions of dollars off of this, they're stating we need to put some guardrails on. They're stating we need to slow down. Then it should get our attention that the people who are making the development, maybe we need to take what they're saying seriously.
5: We do. And yet at the same time, and I we put everything through the lens of Scripture, you know, here through the program. And I don't want to scare individuals. And I'd like to nip some aspect of this in the bud. Can you tell us, Pastor, authoritatively, whether or not AI will kill all of humankind, and could the death of all humankind take place by the end of this decade, as one researcher suggested?
6: The quick answer is absolutely, unequivocally, no, that cannot happen. So, again, we have the Bible, the Scriptures. There's approximately 1,000 prophecies within the Bible. Out of those 1,000 prophecies, 500 of those have come to fulfillment exactly as stated. Most of those dealing with the death, burial, resurrection, and life of Christ. However, there's 500 more very, very specific prophecies regarding what's going to be taking place in the future. That includes the longevity of mankind. So here's what the Bible tells us. Revelation basically makes it very clear that there is coming a day when 1/4 of the earth's population actually will suffer and die. That's found in Revelation chapter 6, verse 18. Then you go ahead to Revelation chapter 9 and basically verses 16 to 18, and it talks about another 1/3 of the human population that will basically come to death during what's known as the tribulation time. So we have a very specific time that 50% of the world's population is definitely, it's going to expire out of that 8-point-some billion people. 4 billion people will indeed die, according to Scripture. Now, the issue is that all takes place.

0: during what conservative scholars, theologians believe will be that 7-year tribulation period, which has not started yet. So is there going to be a massive loss of life? Yes. Is it going to be because of AI? The Bible doesn't tell us. It tells us about sickness and wars and pestilence and different things, famines that will be taking place. How if any, does AI play into that? We, of course, don't know. The other issue, though, is after we get into Revelation chapter 19, verse 11 to 21, Jesus Christ comes back to set up his kingdom right here on this earth. It's documented in Scripture many, many places. That millennial kingdom, or that 1,000-year kingdom spoken about in Revelation chapter 20, verses 1 to 7, makes it very, very clear that there's going to be a massive expansion of humanity during that 1,000-year period. So those that are saying that a massive portion of Americans or the world's population could be wiped out by AI, again, from a biblical perspective, we have a minimum. If the tribulation started today, there's a minimum of 1,007 years whereby when Christ comes back and sets his kingdom, there will be longevity of life at that time.
1: Yes, and so we keep that always in our perspective as we talk about these things. Though the warnings are going forth, I mean, from some of the developers and some of the researchers of AI, talking about its impact, and its ability, and warning about wiping out, the potential to wipe out all humankind by the end of this decade. And yet we see, as you unfolded from Revelation, that God, there is going to be judgment. That's going to be coming from God and going to be using different means, and those judgments are laid out in the book of Revelation as well. And so it's understanding all of that in perspective. But I'm wondering, Pastor, if AI might be blamed for all of a sudden millions of people missing.
0: Well, when we're talking about millions of people missing, I think what you're referring to is an event that the Bible talks about, basically the snatching away, the catching up of God's people. There is an event that the Bible talks about, and many folks, I'm sure, that are biblically literate are familiar with this. It's commonly called, with a theological term, known as the rapture. Now, I know some right now that reject that term because, quote-unquote, it's not in the Bible. Well, actually, it is in the Bible. If you go to 1 Thessalonians chapter 4, verses 13 to 18, the Bible makes it very clear that there's coming a day when Jesus will come in the air in the clouds, not the earth. And it says that the Lord himself shall descend from heaven with a shout, with the voice of the archangel and the trump of God, and the dead in Christ shall rise first. Then we which are alive and remain, in other words, live human beings that are Christians, shall be caught up together with them in the clouds in the air, and so shall we ever be with the Lord. That word there, catch up, is actually the Greek word harpazo. And in the Latin, it's actually the word raptura, which is where we get that term rapture from. So the theologians just borrowed that Latin word. So the rapture truly is something that is going to take place where all of the Christians that are alive at one point in time when Jesus comes back to get them, how many is that going to be? Well, is it how many Christians are there in the world today? That's unknown. Let's assume it's several million people. Well, again, there's this theory coming out and being pushed by anti-Christian individuals that there could be this weird phenomena that it takes whereby people literally disappear, and it could be connected to AI or aliens or whatever else theory they're going to come up with. So, yes, indeed, the country, the world is being brainwashed, if you will, along the lines that, yes, all of a sudden millions of people could disappear based on whatever phenomena takes place.
1: Pastor Richard Schmidt with us here today on Crosstalk. We're discussing the dangerous advancement of AI. We've got some more things that we're going to be bringing forth as far as some of the other levels of danger that is coming out with AI use. But friends, I do want to make mention that Pastor Schmidt has authored a book called AI, that's Artificial Intelligence, Transhumanism, and the De-evolution of Democracy. There is an undeniable movement both domestically and internationally to propel humanity toward a new advanced level of existence. And certainly he points out in this book the rapid trajectory some are seeking in order to change the culture of society. It is well researched, and it is a powerful book that takes you through the levels of AI, understanding where we are today and where this is going. Artificial Intelligence, Transhumanism, the De-evolution of Democracy. We have copies of this book available that we're making available for donation of $18 here to Crosstalk. 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Ask for the AI book, and they'll know exactly what it is you're talking about. We'll be back in 1 minute with more information following the break. 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

0: Are you aware of past crises when America's fate hung desperately in the balance? The French and Indian War, the Revolution, the Civil War, and in other national events, leaders in our country called the nation to prayer. 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
1: This is Crosstalk on VCY America. Dr. Richard Schmidt with us on the broadcast today discussing the dangerous advancement of AI. Just talking during the break, there is so much information coming out on this that we are making today's program part one. And Dr. Schmidt has agreed to come back tomorrow here on the program as well for part two and join us for a two-day discussion on this so that we can also have time for your phone calls as so much of this is rapidly advancing. I mean, even today, meetings going out the White House, meetings going on in Congress over this very issue. Tomorrow, the Democratic caucus coming together to talk about AI. And, Pastor, there's another alarming aspect to this, and that is using AI for the release of biological weapons?
2: Well, this is an amazing development as well. There has been multiple different cases. There's a 154-page report that just came out called Detecting and Countering Misuse of AI. Basically, what are they saying? Well, this report came out, and they said they have five specific case studies whereby researchers who were using, and I'm not going to name the specific group, but they were using a chatbot advanced in biological research to basically develop that which could be a biological weapon. Now, folks, that is an absolute horrible thought. I mean, when you think about what biological weapons can do, we're talking about something that would be nefarious like COVID-19, whereby that was something that was allegedly developed within a lab. Now, if you're using AI and AI, again, it can do things at exponentially faster than human beings can do. So, and it can research. It's just mind-boggling how much information AI is able to get at. Any single piece of information that's ever been digitized, placed on the internet, AI has the ability to get at it. So it's able to, and I want to give a quick example, and this one actually shocked me. I was with a person earlier today, and what they did, they only used Google. They didn't go to ChatGPT or anything else, but Google uses its own AI system. They typed their name in and said, tell me about this person. Now, I would have never have guessed this person had anything on the internet, much less detailed things. They put their name in, simply said, that's all they said, was tell about this person, and about a two-page response came back going through a massive amount of things that person had been involved in, where they'd been, what they did, the groups that they were involved in. Why? Because somewhere, someplace, it had gotten digitized. Maybe it's through Facebook or Instagram. Maybe it's from a news story somehow that came out. And it was like a two-page resume of this person who, quite frankly, would not be well-known anywhere. So that's exactly when you're looking at the development of AI and when you're looking at all of the medical data and the biological data and how all this is being used, the AI can take all of that billions and billions of pieces of information, chop it down into usable information, and develop a weapon that literally could wipe, and if it was for real, wipe out a massive percentage of human beings. And again, we went through biblically, the populace is not going to be destroyed. We know that based on biblical record and documentation. But could there be horrific outcomes? Absolutely.
1: Pastor Richard Schmidt with us today, and some weeks ago we conducted an interview with Twyla Braes from the Citizens for Council on Health Freedom on AI in the exam room and how in the medical doctor's office where they're using this ambient AI, collecting the conversations, putting out the digital health records and so forth. I mean, that's a growing concern as to how personal and private my medical information is. And you couple that with those who are just posting all kinds of things on social media, including what they ate for breakfast and dinner last night, where they were and their children and their birth dates, everything else. Not a good thing to do.
2: Right. Now, let's go back to something we talked about a little bit earlier, which is the Stargate project. Again, that was one of the first things that the president came out with Sam Altman and other CEOs. And again, Sam Altman is one of the guys today, I mean today, sounding the alarm that we need to be careful. Now, what are these big giant data centers doing? Okay, so if you drive by, and I've driven by it several times up in Port Washington, acres and acres of buildings and centers that are being built to house all this data. It was stated in that press conference back when the Stargate project was done that they want all of Americans' data in those machines. In other words, in the computer system, they want to know your medical records. They want to know exactly what doctors are doing, what worked, what didn't work, what is being developed, and all of that massive amount of data is being put into these data centers. What is their purpose? Well, of course, the good purpose, if it was used for good and the human race, is that it can indeed diagnose very serious issues very, very quickly based on symptoms and the amount of data placed in these systems. But we have to be reminded from a biblical standpoint, Revelation chapter 13 makes it very clear that one day the Antichrist, basically the one world ruler, will come on the scene. It'll be a one world government, a one world religion, and a one world economy. All of that information that is being collected now and being put into these data centers, again, I'm not looking at it from a spectacular, this is science fiction type of thing. No, we're looking at reality. Revelation 13 makes it very clear that one day all those who do not subscribe to the world ruler or the Antichrist system, they're going to be killed. Mm-hmm. It just points it right out in Revelation 13. How is the whole world going to be known as to what they believe, what they do, what their systems are, where they spend their money? Well, folks, these data centers are, there's no denying it. That's exactly what it's being set up to do.
1: Friends, we're going to open our phone lines to give you opportunity to ask questions. We have so much by way of volumes of material to get through that we're going to be continuing this discussion for a second day tomorrow on Crosstalk. Our number is 800-733-9829. 1-800-733-9829. You were talking about feeding all of this data into the AI systems. And here's from the Post-Millennial, August 17th. Amazon, a company founded by Jeff Bezos as a bookseller in July 1994, is now buying up used and rare books in order to destroy them and feed their contents to AI. A new report from 404 Media reveals that Amazon is buying massive quantities of books, scanning them for AI training data, and then destroying them in the process. The outlet placed an Apple AirTag tracking device into a book that they believed would be bought for AI training and followed it all the way to Amazon Warehouse in Las Vegas. Talks of what they did there, but literally taking books, feeding it into AI, and accumulating all the information of the world. Seems Daniel talked about knowledge increasing in the last days.
2: Yeah, very interesting, because Daniel chapter 12 exactly states that. And, I mean, theologians have been arguing over, well, what does that mean, that knowledge will increase in the last days? Was it simply talking about a biblical thing, or people are more interested in reading their Bibles? Well, it really seems to appear contextually that what Daniel is stating is exactly what we're seeing take place. There is you talk about the information age. We're on steroids when it comes to information and what's available. So when you take, again, the artificial intelligence, all of the books that are digitized, all of the things that are put into that system, It's mind-boggling how fast it can process billions and billions and probably now trillions of pieces of data, and within seconds it can give you a very, very specific outlook as to exactly what's taking place. I've done research myself, and I'll use AI just to see what kind of results it gets, and I'll ask a question that is very specific, very detailed. And the next thing you know, I've got pages of information regarding that subject. And when you look at it, you look at what the resources were and how it collected it, it's pretty accurate for the most part. So it's amazing what's taking place today.
1: There is certainly a concern as well that there are many that are going to AI for relationships. And I think tomorrow's program will be going more into some of the other dangers of AI itself. And the generation of pornographic material is happening through that and so on and so forth. Our lines are packed today, so we'll see what's on your mind. Our number 800-733-9829. We have Willie calling from Milwaukee. Hi, Willie. You're on the air.
3: Good afternoon, guys. This is an awesome topic. And my question is, do we have enough water to keep these systems cool enough? That's the question.
1: Okay. Thank you very much. Do we have enough water to keep these systems cool enough?
2: Yeah. And the systems I know you're referring to, Willie, are the large data banks. So two major issues have been coming out regarding these massive amount of data banks. They use, of course, a massive amount of electricity, whereby the president has actually very much encouraged all these data centers to build their own electric source, if you will. One of the other things is, of course, with cooling down computers and the chips and so forth, is a concern that a massive amount of water will be needed. Well, I'm going to give both sides of the story of that. There certainly is a massive amount of water that's needed at the current time, but there is significant development right now in different ways of cooling these chips and so forth. So that remains to be seen. I don't believe, based on the research and the developments, that we're going to fall into this where we literally don't have enough water, clean water available. But it certainly is something that has hit the media.
1: You know, it's interesting also, Elon Musk has talked about putting these data centers in outer space where it's cooler up there. And it is what he has set his mind to. He has often, you know, come about to creating as well.
2: Indeed. Elon Musk, we could spend a program on all the things that he's done, but his innovations are just spectacular, some, of course, for good, some not so good, but it's amazing what's taking place.
1: We have Paul calling from Benton, Kentucky. Hi, Paul, you're on the air.
4: Yeah, I just want to mention Revelation 13:14-15 talks about he was granted power to give breath to the image of the beast. That the image of the beast should both speak and cause many is would not worship the beast to be killed. And the image of the beast could really be translated more accurately as a statue that speaks. And if 2,000 years ago I would have seen an AI robot, I would have called it a statue that speaks.
1: Hmm. Thank you, Paul, for raising this. We'll have Pastor comment.
2: Yeah, Paul, you hit the passage. This is the passage that has all of us that are Bible prophecy teachers really on high alert. Up until maybe, let's say, 20, 30 years ago, theologians, scholars were debating over how in the world could that, what does that passage mean? Is it something satanic? Is it something digital? We didn't know. Now it appears that what God is stating in that very passage, Paul, is exactly that, that this inanimate object, this image, that God is somehow going to allow something to happen whereby it's empowered, it can speak, it can realize what people are doing, it can realize what people are thinking. Well, folks, AI is actually able to do that. If you go to China today, it's able to track every single person. It looks at their facial recognition. It looks at how they walk, how they move, where they go. That technology from Revelation 13, it exists.
1: Look at the flock cameras debate going on right now.
2: Indeed.
1: Friends, we're going to take a quick break. Pastor Richard Schmidt is with us today. And your website, Pastor?
2: Prophecyfocus.org. 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
5: 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Recently, a friend of mine spoke at a Jewish conservative group. And to his amazement, and to mine, a lot of the Jewish attendees came up to him and said, I heard about you through Brandon House at Worldview Tube. He kept hearing this over and over, and it was so encouraging. It means we have a lot of Jewish people, many of them who do not believe in Yeshua, our Messiah, that are listening to our network because they know how we feel about God's plan for the nation state and our defense of the nation state and their historical and biblical right to the land. You know what I'm also finding in my private conversations? More and more of non-believing Jews are willing to talk about the Bible with me, even to talk about Yeshua or Messiah. You know what's happening? Their hearts are softening up. Their eyesight's getting better. Romans 11, it says their eyesight is partially blind. Their hearts are partially hardened. They're softening up as God prepares to turn his full attention to them. Praise the Lord.

0: 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Let's go to Sam in Chippewa Falls, Wisconsin. Hi, Sam. You're on the air.
1: Hey, brothers, thank you for taking the call. Lift up your eyes, our redemption draws nigh.
0: Amen.
1: I'd like to ask the pastor, wasn't there written in Matthew where in the end times there will be great deception and it will be allowed by the Lord? I was just wondering if you could comment on that. And one thing I'd like to also say, with 1948, Israel reconstituted, 1948, the Dead Sea Scrolls located, and 1948, an earthquake in Turkey expose the ark. As in the days of Noah, our Lord is good. Thank you.
0: Thank you, Sam. What about this great deception?
2: Well, Sam, you're exactly right. The Olivet Discourse, which is actually wrote a commentary on Matthew 24, Luke 21, and Mark 13. In that powerful prophetic preaching done by Jesus, he absolutely talks about the massive amount of deception that will be taking place. So one of the key things that those that are proponents of using artificial intelligence from a nefarious or propaganda standpoint, it is a major issue. So there'll be false Christs, there'll be false doctrines, there'll be false religions, and there'll be a massive amount of deception that'll be taking place during that time period. Well, let's be honest, folks, that's already in play. And as Jim Schneider pointed out, there's a massive amount of this false information that's already out there, false Bibles, false religions that are being propagated already by AI. So this is indeed a huge deceptive issue.
0: Appreciate your call here today. Let's see. Next is Andreas in New Mexico. Hi, Andreas. You're on the air.
3: Yes, thank you for taking my call. I have a question for the guest there, the brother. What his take is, do you think the Antichrist could be non-human? And I would talk about AI and all this other stuff. Is that possible? I want to hear it from him, see what he thinks.
0: Okay.
3: Thank you.
0: Thank you.
2: Well, Andreas, my personal, if you will, opinion based on biblical narrative is that there's the satanic trinity that's going to exist. Number one will be Satan himself imitating God the Father. Number two will be a human being that will basically be empowered by Satan, known as the Antichrist. So I don't believe that's going to be an electronic or a digital individual, but a true person. And then there will be a third literal person known as the false prophet who will, of course, falsely imitate the Holy Spirit. So do I think AI is going to be a major player underneath this human Antichrist individual and the false prophet? Yes, but Scripture indicates, I believe, that they're both going to be human beings.
0: And it also indicates that the lake of fire will be the destination for this one known as the beast or Antichrist.
2: Yeah, it's a very good point. A machine isn't going to suffer in the lake of fire where human beings would.
0: We've got Paul in Cameron, Wisconsin. Paul, you're on the air.
4: Yes, thank you for taking my call, Jim, and guests. Yes, my comment or question is that we have a great deal of medical information. Also, it is with a lot of the technology is controlled. It is ruled by many rules that say that the encryption, the data, making of different systems within
0: Tell you what, Paul. I know it's very overwhelming here. The information here. Can you think of one brief question that you can ask of Brother Rich?
4: Oh well, do you think that within Twyla Braze that she can much fight many of these things within AI?
0: Okay, and she's calling that. Thank you for the call. She is calling that to the public's attention, and even having patients say, "I don't want AI to be recording this this conversation here," but it's taking us to limits that there will really be no place to hide.
2: No, and that's unfortunately the truth. In fact, when I was with Milwaukee County Sheriff's Office, I was one of the individuals that helped establish medical records for basically the system there, and that got me into understanding how medical records work around the country and around the world. Everything is digitized. There's no such thing as being able to avoid it. Maybe if you're fortunate and you get a doctor that's not that is willing not to use medical records, but folks, we just have to be honest. It's everywhere. It's infiltrated our country. It's infiltrated the world, and it's not going away.
0: Barry in Tennessee, you're on the air.
5: Yeah, a couple of days ago, I was watching something on NBC, and they had a man on there that was the top researcher for AI, two AI companies, and he was saying about how that something stuff, you know, what you'd already said about that within 10 years that it has the potential to eliminate everybody on the planet. Yeah. You know, and then the Holy Spirit brought something back to my remembrance. This had to be over 20 years ago. I remember God breathed this in my spirit that he said that in the end times, he said he'd have to intervene lest the wicked destroy the righteous along with himself. And I didn't know at the time, but that, you know, I didn't think too much and know about that time, but that, I believe that intervention, I'm almost certain that intervention is the rapture. And the Bible also speaks about how that, you know, he has to shorten the days, you know, lest no flesh should make it. And I believe we are exactly right there. And there's so many complacent people, they are not even aware about it. I talked about some of that in church yesterday. And
0: I tell you what, Barry, I have to interrupt you because we're down to 45 seconds left. I apologize for that, Pastor Schmidt.
2: Well, Barry, you're right on the money. And, of course, the AI being used along with other nefarious things, it's prominent, it's prevalent, it's taking place, and there's no denying it. So what's the good news? Very quickly, seeing we only have a few seconds left, the good news is this. Listen, there's not a single person that needs to fear this, because if you know Jesus Christ as your personal Savior, you've realized you're a sinner, that because you sinned, you don't deserve to go to heaven, but that Christ Jesus came down from heaven, died on the cross for your sins. If you'll put your faith in him today and trust in Christ, you will not be here during that horrible time that we've been describing, known as the tribulation and after that. So what is the answer today? Put your faith in Christ, trust in him, and don't fear what's going to happen after we're gone.
0: Amen. Amen. Thank you, Barry. We apologize to others on hold. We've run out of time, but Lord willing, we'll be back with part two of this program. Pastor Schmidt, thanks for joining us.
2: Well, thanks for having me.
0: And Pastor Rich, you can reach out to him, prophecyfocus.org, prophecyfocus.org. To obtain this book, reach out to our switchboard, 800-729-9829. More dangerous advancements we'll be talking about tomorrow's edition of Crosstalk. 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
8: It's 61 degrees.

Peter 1, verses 17 through 21. And if you call on the Father, who without partiality judges according to each one's work, conduct yourselves through the time of your stay here in fear, knowing that you are not redeemed with corruptible things like silver or gold from your aimless conduct received by tradition from your fathers, but with the precious blood of Christ, as of a lamb without blemish and without spot. He indeed was foreordained before the foundation of the world, but was manifest in these last times for you, who through him believed in God, who raised him from the dead and gave him glory, so that your faith and hope are in God. This has been your sustaining word of the day, brought to you by Calvary Chapel of Manitowoc.

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3: It's 61 degrees.

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1: A meteorologist, someone the locals often affectionately refer to as their weatherman.
2: Hello, this is Mike Valente from Channel 5 News, bringing your local weather live from here on the beach.
1: Yes, we all know him, but he's actually much more than just your typical guy next door. He's a highly trained scientist who studies the atmosphere in order to predict the weather. Yes, sir, when he speaks, people listen.
2: It's a gorgeous day with temperatures in the mid-80s, so be sure to enjoy this perfect weather because it'll be like this all weekend long. Well, folks, looks like things have changed a bit. I'll be right back to bring you up to date on this.
3: If science can't accurately predict what's happening in the here and now, why should we believe those who contradict the Bible and say that the Earth was created millions of years ago? To learn more,

0: reason, some of the mammals, Darwin said it was the bear, decided to return to the sea. This required that the mammal ancestors of the whales lose their legs, readapt to locomotion in water, develop new vision abilities, and move its breathing nostrils to behind its brain. As unlikely as all this sounds, some evolutionists make one more amazing claim. They claim that some whales still have the vestigial organs of their pelvis or legs embedded in their bodies. Some have even claimed that certain whales have been seen that still had the vestigial legs growing out of their bodies. However, no trace of these so-called legs can be found in any of the scientific literature. The small bone that some whales have is not a vestigial pelvis. It is not even attached to the backbone or any other part of the skeleton, but is situated within the body as an anchor for some of the whale's organs. In short, any talk of whales with legs or vestigial walking structures is just pure myth. God created the whales, as the Bible says. The great whales glorify God with their great majesty and power.
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1: This is Chapter by Chapter and Sandy Adams with a summary of today's chapter.
2: Persecution is not without its perils. In 1 Thessalonians chapter 3, Paul shares his concern for these new converts. He'd been up front with them from the beginning. He told them not to expect ease and leisure when they embrace Jesus. The Christian life is not a bed of roses. It involves new affections, but it also involves new afflictions. It's important when we witness to tell the whole truth and nothing but the truth. If all we promise people is peace and power, we're telling only half the story. God also promises us persecution in this life. Paul sent Timothy to Thessalonica to strengthen and encourage the saints. Nothing fortifies our faith as we walk through the fire more than having a friend walk with us. When false doctrine was the problem, Paul sent a letter. When persecution was the problem, he sent a leader. Paul himself hopes to come to Thessalonica. He wants to perfect their faith. In other words, shore up their weaknesses. When we lead a person to the Lord, our job is not over. Saving faith is a beginning faith. A strong faith has components that must be acquired over time. Patience, knowledge, and virtue all must be added. It's our job to stick with the convert and build up his faith.
1: 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We also post video versions of Chapter by Chapter on social media. You can find a link to that content and share it with a friend by going to the website, sandyadams.org.
3: This is Ministry of Minute from Mike. Today's verse is Proverbs 31:20. She extends her hands to the poor. Yes, she reaches out her hands to the needy. This virtuous wife extends for the poor. Her hand is metaphorically her heart. She gives them the fruits of her hands, food, clothing, possibly money from profits. The word actually means to break in pieces. I take that to mean she divides up what she has to be able to give to the needs of many instead of just one. Reaches out is the same Hebrew word we saw in yesterday's verse, stretches out, which means to lean out. It's quite possible that this means she's offering emotional and spiritual support to them as well. The word can also mean to set free. Perhaps there was some spiritual binding or a physical wound or emotional hurt. She met those needs with the same care and concern that she meets the needs of her family. Again, if you think this woman doesn't exist, you're probably right. But if you've ever done these during the course of your life, then this passage calls you a virtuous wife or a virtuous woman. This has been Ministerial Minute for Mike. Thanks for listening.

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1: It's 61 degrees.
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3: Jesus said, "You're the salt of the earth, but if the salt loses its flavor, how shall it be seasoned? 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
4: Salt has many properties, but the one common denominator is that it must come in contact with something to do its work. It needs to be scattered out of the salt shaker. If we don't shake ourselves into reaching the lost, God may shake us. Remember, he allowed Saul of Tarsus to scatter the early church. We are told that they were scattered abroad and went everywhere preaching the word.
3: And there goes another minute. Gone forever. 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
5: Why is God so good to his children? Daily, the Heavenly Father showers his own with blessings beyond belief. But it may surprise us why. Today, Pastor Xavier Rees discusses the simple truths about the goodness of God extended to his children as a testimony to the world.
6: Paul stated the Corinthians were blessed, listen, to bless others. While you are enriched, being enriched in everything for all liberality. The word enrich is in the present passive, indicating God as the agent enriching the Corinthians. The blessings are not just for them. See, our nature is like Daffy Duck, mine, all mine. Selfish. The blessings were not so they would be greedy and selfish, but more benevolent and more generous. Continuing to impart by God's love. There being a conscious awareness of accountability to God for what he had and continued to supply. Which causes thanksgiving through us to God. Being believers, they would acknowledge the faithful, loving kindness of God. The entire work is sourced in God as the resources given by God. The entire involvement of generosity in the harvest of righteousness is the result of God. The entire outcome causing people to thank and glorify God is to God, not man. Too much of that's to man down here on earth right now in the church. God will be the source of all our supply. Listen to Ephesians 3:20-21. Not to him who is able to do exceedingly abundantly above all that we can ask or think, according to the power that works in us, to him be glory in the church by Jesus Christ to all generations forever and ever. Amen. 1 Timothy 6:10 says, the love of money is the root of all evil. The love of money, not money. For which some have strayed from the faith in their greediness, piercing themselves through with many sorrows. Jesus put it this way to his disciples in Luke 12:15-21. Take heed and beware of covetousness, for one's life does not consist in the abundance of things one possesses. Then he spoke a parable, saying to them, the ground of a certain rich man yielded plentifully. And he thought within himself, what shall I do, since I have no room to store my crops? So he said to this, I will do. I will pull down my barns and build greater ones, and there I will store all my crops and my goods. And I will say to my soul, soul, you have many goods laid up for many years. Take your ease, eat, drink, and be merry. But God said to him, fool, this night your soul is required of you tonight. Then whose will those things be which you have provided? So is he who lays up treasures for himself and is not rich towards God. Real simple.
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1: Today's Wisdom for Women is Proverbs 21, verse 9. Better to live in the corner of a roof than to share a house with a quarrelsome wife. This description is a wake-up call for us as women. Oh, how easy it is to slip into the pattern of nagging and complaining. Somehow, we as women almost feel it's our duty. If we don't point out everyone's flaws and mistakes, who will? I thought I'd quote a man, Matthew Henry, on this subject. He says, "What a great affliction it is to a man to have a brawling, scolding woman for his wife, who upon every occasion, and often upon no occasion, breaks out into a passion and chides either him or those about her. It makes a man ashamed of his choice and his management." One of the habits a woman can get into is a feeling she's entitled to be in a bad mood. When we're in a bad mood, we feel we can be easily annoyed, critical, and harsh. We can bite someone's head off because we're in a bad mood. You know what? We are not entitled to do that, and no one else is entitled to be on the receiving end. So girls, let's just knock that off, really. And there it is. This is not pretty. So then, how can we break this bad habit? I think the first step is to see that it's not just annoying to others. It's wrong. Ask the Lord to forgive you. Ask others to forgive you. Then, ask the Lord to fill you afresh with His loving, gentle, and kind Holy Spirit. This is Debbie Bryson praying that the practical, kind, gentle wisdom of God's Word will truly make you wise.
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4: In 1 Timothy, we're told to avoid false science, which many believing in will err in their faith. 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So what do the facts tell us? 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
1: In Ezekiel 34:12, we read, "As a shepherd seeks out his flock on the day he is among his scattered sheep, so will I seek out my sheep and deliver them from all the places where they were scattered on a cloudy and dark day." 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
2: 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This really teaches me it's important to maintain godly influences in our lives. It helps to keep us from sin. Joash did well as long as Jehoiada lived. But once Jehoiada died, he listened to the leaders of his people and they began to worship just any god. So it's important to maintain godly influence.

Welcome to the Cleansing Word. We invite you to stay with us as Pastor John Pinnell of Calvary Chapel Lake Villa takes us through a verse-by-verse study from God's Word. 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

Jeremiah 6:16 says, "Stand in the ways and see, ask for the old paths, where the good way is, and walk in it. Then you will find rest for your souls." But they said, "We will not walk in it." I feel that that often is the condition of our own nation at times, that in the old path, in the old ways, there has been established a path that the Lord has given us of how we can have success in this land, but more importantly, success as people of faith. And there are those who are being raised up saying, "No, not going to walk in that." But the old ways are the best ways. So here I titled chapter 12, "They Dealt Faithfully," 2 Kings chapter 12. And this is talking about the carpenters, the masons, and those who are working on restoring the temple. This is just talking about construction workers. And maybe that's why I like this chapter so much. Since I was 20 years a brick mason, this verse is talking about the construction workers. My choice of my favorite verse in 2 Kings chapter 12, verse 15, "Moreover, they did not require an account from the men whose hand they delivered the money to pay the workmen, for they dealt faithfully." So those who were over the workmen, these men, they dealt faithfully. This reminded me of many years ago, I had a F-250 4x4. I was stopping at a gas station in Zion, and it was a prepaid time of gas stations. And, you know, I pulled up, and it's like, oh, man, I got to walk in. And all of a sudden, the pump went on. So I pumped up, and I went in and to pay after I got my gas, and probably paid like 10 bucks back then to fill it up. But anyways, that's another issue. But I walked in. He goes, "Yeah." He goes, "I looked out. I saw you were a construction worker. I knew I could trust you, so I turned it on for you." And in my mind, I was thinking, well, most people might see construction workers and think, "I don't know if I can trust them." But this guy at the gas station is like, "Oh, I can trust that guy. He's a hardworking man. I won't make him walk in twice. I'll just turn the pump on for him." So they dealt faithfully. Joash, king of Judah, verses 1 through 3, in the 7th year of Jehu, Jehoash became king, and he reigned for 40 years in Jerusalem. So this is Joash, Jehoash. It even gets more confusing when Jehoash is also the name of a king of Israel, the northern kingdom. So, and they'll be for 3 years running at the same time. They have the two kings of the same name. So it's telling us during the 7th year of Jehu, king of Israel, Jehoash or Joash became king. He would reign for 40 years, so he died when he was 47 years old. And he didn't die of natural causes. His mother's name was Ziba of Beersheba. Jehoash did what was right in the sight of the Lord all the days which Jehoiada the priest instructed him. But the high places were not taken away, and the people still sacrificed and burned incense on the high places. So for the children of Israel, the children of Judah, the law was the same, even though Israel corrupted the law and they went their own way, especially there for the kingdom of Judah. They were only to worship at the temple of God. But in the days of Solomon, toward the end of his reign, when he got corrupted, he began to worship on high places. And these things remained. And so often we'll come back to this, but the high places were not taken away. He was a good guy, but he didn't take it all the way. You know, he did good things, but he didn't go all the way with the Lord. And Jehoash, the son of Ahaziah, he was Judah's seventh king, and he was ninth in the Davidic line. So Judah's seventh king, ninth in the Davidic line. Remember that David and Solomon reigned over all Israel, all 12 tribes, but Jehoash is reigning over 2 tribes. So that makes him ninth in Davidic line, but seventh king of Judah. He reigned 40 years, and he was mostly good. His name means Jehovah has given, and it's evident that the Lord had given Jehoash a wonderful opportunity for true revival to take place
in the land of Judah. And he took it to a point, but he didn't go all the way. And the problem was that after the death of the high priest, he listened to the leaders of Judah. In 2 Chronicles 24:17-19, it tells us that after the death of Jehoiada, the leaders of Judah came and bowed down to the king, and the king listened to them. Therefore, they left the house of the Lord God of their fathers. They served wooden images and idols, and the wrath came upon Judah and Jerusalem because of their trespass. Yet God sent prophets to them to bring them back to the Lord, and they testified against them, but they would not listen. So it is important. This really teaches me it's important to maintain godly influences in our lives. It helps to keep us from sin. Joash did well as long as Jehoiada lived. But once Jehoiada died, he listened to the leaders of his people, and they began to worship just any god. So it's important to maintain godly influence. It could be like in the Calvary Chapel movement, after the death of our founding pastor, Pastor Chuck Smith, you could have those who come and, you know, it's like Pastor John's not walking in the ways of the Calvary Chapel movement anymore. He's listening to his buddies now. And in reality, I continue to try to keep those godly influences going in my life and actually want to be a godly influence for others to be able to follow in that sense. So Jehoash, this is before Jehoiada the high priest dies. He said to the priests, verses 4 and 5, all the money of the dedicated gifts that are brought into the house of the Lord, each man's census money, each man's assessment money, all the money that a man has purposed in his heart to bring to the house of the Lord, let the priest take it themselves, each from his constituency, and let them repair the damages of the temple wherever any dilapidation is found. So he's at this point, he's grown up, he's married, he's having sons and daughters. We learn about that in 2 Chronicles 24:4. So Jehoiada arranged, it's like, I got to get you a couple of nice wives there. You need to have a lot of sons in case somebody comes along and tries to kill the boys. We can always have at least one remaining. So it was for him. He's having sons and daughters. He's older. And at some point, it doesn't tell us exactly how old he was. He set his heart on repairing the house of the Lord. The temple is now around 120 years old. Solomon had completed the temple. And, you know, it's getting old. And it probably just its age alone was enough for the restoration needs, the dilapidation that was found there. But we have to remember also that Judah had gone through at least 25 years or more of disloyalty to God as four kings, one queen mother, wicked Athaliah, and many of the people had forsook the Lord. And so God set it on the heart of Joash to repair the temple of the Lord. He had commanded the priests and the Levites to go out to the cities of Judah and to gather from all Israel money to repair the house of God from year to year. He said, see that you do it quickly. And 2 Chronicles 24:5 tells us, however, the Levites did not do it quickly. So I think it's sad. It seems that the priests and the Levites had grown accustomed to the dilapidated condition of the temple. When compared to our church, I was thinking about Calvary Chapel of Lake Villa. It's probably a building that's around 60 years old, and it was found in a dilapidated condition. But through the years, we've been able to repair every single room in this building. I was thinking, did we get these rooms? Yes, I even put tile on the floors. Even the rooms you don't go into, we got them all. You know, to me, it's time to refresh and renew and get things ready for the next generation of worshipers to keep it clean, to keep it updated, that they wouldn't have to go through the things that we went through, which is fine. You know, I think the Lord partly, on Sunday I said,
Perhaps I became the pastor here just because I was a local. Pastor Mike, who was before me, wanted somebody who was from the area to pastor the Calvary Chapel. And I think also the other side of that, I think the Lord set me here because I'm able to work with my hands, able to do a bit of the things that's been done around here and help in the process. But I think we should have a heart and not get comfortable when, you know, just not get comfortable in dilapidated. That's how they worship the Lord. He said his words, Joash said, wherever there's any damage or dilapidation, fix it. He said, hurry up about it, get it done. And they did not hurry. So King's in the temple, it's raining outside and water's dripping. It's like, I thought I told them to fix this place. It's like, let's get it done. So by the 23rd year, now they give us a timestamp. He's 30 years old now, by the way. So it was, verse 6 through 11, in the 23rd year of King Jehoash, that the priests had not repaired the damages of the temple. So King Jehoash called Jehoiada the priest and the other priests and said to them, why have you not repaired the damages of the temple? Now, therefore, do not take more money from your people, but deliver it for the repairing of the damages of the temple. And the priests agreed that they would neither receive money anymore from the people nor repair the damages of the people. I think what's happening here, initially, Jehoash told the priests and the Levites, fix the temple. They didn't do it. So Jehoash said, all right, you guys are fired. We're going to hire some workmen here, and we're going to get it done. So this is not, don't take the money, don't receive it in that sense, but you guys aren't going to be responsible for this. We're going to hire a job superintendent, and we're going to get the trades going. And so Jehoiada, the priest, took a chest, bore a hole in its lid. He set it beside the altar at the right side as one comes into the house of the Lord. And the priests who kept the door were there, and all the money was brought into the house of the Lord. So it was, whenever they saw that there was much money in the chest, that the king's scribe and the high priest came up and put it in bags, counted the money that was found in the house of the Lord. So Jehoash had given the command to repair the temple, but by his 23rd year, he saw the work wasn't getting done, so he fired the priests and the Levites. And, you know, I don't know if most preachers are really good about building things. Some are, but some definitely aren't. Their gift is in teaching the Word of God and maybe in other things, but not working with their hands sometimes. And so they weren't trained in it. I somewhat understand that. And so he commanded this time, though, a chest, not to collect like they were trying to do, but just put in a box, cut a hole in the top, and let people, when they come in, if they have a free will to do so, give an offering to the Lord. And so now it's back into the people's hands. All the leaders and all the people rejoiced. They brought their contributions. They put them into the chest until all had given. That's from 2 Chronicles 24:10. It could have been that the priests and Levites were afraid to even ask for an offering. It's for the temple. And they just didn't ask. But we discover that when they set the box there in the temple, the people, they wanted to give. They just needed to be asked. I think sometimes we just need to make gifts to the Lord available for the people. 2 Corinthians 7:9 said, so let each one, as he purposed in his heart, not grudgingly or of necessity, for God loves a cheerful giver. And I think the people were ready. They were willing cheerfully to give to Yahweh. All they needed was the king's prompting. And it's wonderful when the people joyfully serve the Lord in this way with all their heart. And so they dealt faithfully, 11 through 16. They gave the money, which had been apportioned, into the hands of those who did the work, who had oversight in the house of the Lord. And they paid it out to the carpenters, the builders, who worked in the house of the Lord, to the masons, to the stone cutters, for the buying of timber, for hewn stone, to repair the damage of the house of the Lord, for all that was paid out to repair the temple. However,
There was not made for the house of the Lord basins of silver, trimmers, sprinkling bowls, trumpets, any articles of gold or articles of silver from the money brought into the house of the Lord. But they gave it to the workmen. They repaired the house of the Lord with it. Moreover, they did not require an account from the men in whose hands they delivered the money to be paid to the workmen, for they dealt faithfully. And the money from the trespass offerings and the money from the sins offerings was not brought into the house of the Lord. It belonged to the priests. So the priests were still getting taken care of, but this additional income came in that they fixed and repaired the house of the Lord. So the temple was restored. It was reinforced. And actually, 2 Chronicles 24:14 would go on to say that so much money came in that they did make articles for the temple, articles of serving and offering, spoons and vessels, gold and silver. So initially, everything that came in was to fix up the building. But once they had the building fixed, they had leftover funds. So they went ahead and updated the items of worship in the temple that the priests would use. So the offerings continued all the days of Jehoiada the high priest, who lived to be 130 years old. He was so revered that when he died, he was buried among the kings of Judah there in the city of David. And though Jehoash did not remain faithful to Yahweh, here we find it's the carpenters, the masons, the stone cutters. They were found to be faithful men. And it's a great reminder that as believers in Jesus Christ, we are to be found faithful all the days of our lives. Whether you're a king, anybody a king here? No kings. We've had that protest already. None in the United States. Whether you're a priest, no priest here.

Hazael, king of Syria. Then he went away from Jerusalem. Now the rest of the acts of Joash, and all that he did, are they not written in the books of the Chronicles of the Kings? Yes, they are. 2 Chronicles chapter 24. You can find it there. And his servants arose and formed a conspiracy. They killed Joash in the house of the Millo, which goes down to Silla. For Josachar, the son of Shimemeth, and Jehozabad, the son of Shomer, his servant, struck him. So he died, and they buried him with his fathers in the city of David. Then Amaziah, his son, reigned in his place. So after Jehoiada's death, Jehoash's heart turned away from God. And we learn in 2 Chronicles 24 that God first sent prophets to warn King Joash to turn back to the Lord. It tells us that it was Jehoiada's own son, Zechariah, who stood above the people, and the Spirit of God came upon him. This is found in 2 Chronicles 24, 20 through 22. He said, "Thus says God, why do you transgress the commandments of the Lord so that you cannot prosper? Because you have forsaken the Lord, he also has forsaken you." So they conspired against him, and at the command of the king, they stoned him with stones in the court of the house of the Lord. Thus Jehoash, the king, did not remember the kindness of Jehoiada, what his father had done to him, but killed his son. And as he died, as Zechariah died, he said, "Lord, look upon it and repay." This priest did not say, "Father, forgive them. They know not what they do." He said, "Lord, get them." You know, Jesus referred to this in Matthew 23, 34, and 35. He said, "Therefore, indeed, I send you prophets, wise men, and scribes. Some of them you will kill and crucify. Others of them you will scourge in your synagogues, persecute from city to city, that on you may come all the righteous blood on the earth, from the blood of righteous Abel to the blood of Zechariah, the son of Berechiah, whom you murdered between the temple and the altar." So this is believed to be the same Zechariah and that of Jehoiada, the high priest, as it's described, as he's killed there in 2 Chronicles 24. So it was the following spring, after the murder of Zechariah, that God used Hazael, king of Syria, to bring judgment on Jehoash and the leaders of Judah. And it tells us in 2 Chronicles 24 that Hazael killed all of the leaders of Judah, and then Jehoash gathered all the wealth of the treasury, and he sent that wealth to the king of Syria, and that's why the king of Syria left. So they were weakened greatly at this time. All the leaders were killed. The king still lived, but he had to give up all the treasury, all that he had put in the house of the Lord and his own king's treasury, all the treasury of his father, his grandfather, and his great-grandfather. That had to be quite a bit of a loot. And it stopped the attack. But sadly, Jehoash continued to rebel against the Lord. He was killed by his own servants. Now he was buried in the tombs of the kings. Actually, he was buried in the city of David. I want to get this right. This comes from 2 Chronicles 24. We get a lot more information there. He was buried in the city of David, but not among the kings of the tomb, because of the blood of the sons of Jehoiada the priest. Because he had shed the blood of the high priest, the son of Jehoiada, though they buried him in the city of David, they did not bury him among the tombs of the kings, as they did bury Jehoiada the high priest, who was not a king. And so he did not have that honor bestowed upon him. And it's a good reminder that it is not how good we start our race of faith, but really how well we finish. 2 Timothy 4, 7 and 8, Paul says, "I've fought the good fight. I have finished the race. I have kept the faith. And finally, there is laid up for me a crown of righteousness, which the Lord, the righteous judge, will give to me." It's not how good you start the race,
but how well we

0: finished. And it's my prayer that we would be those who finish well. Father, thank you for your word you have given us, and kind of stopping short by one chapter that I planned to do tonight. We'll pick it up next week. But Lord, what a good way to end tonight, a reminder to finish well. For most of Joash's life, he was a good king. But after the death of Jehoiada, the high priest, he became wayward. He walked away from you. Help us, Lord, to be a people who not only begin well, but help us to be a people who finish well. We ask these things in the name of Jesus. Amen.
1: Calvary Chapel is a fellowship of believers in the Lordship of Jesus Christ. Our greatest desire is to know Christ and to be conformed into His image by the power of His Holy Spirit. If you would like more information about Calvary Chapel, or if you would like a copy of today's message, please contact us at 847-265-0646. That's 847-265-0646. Thank you so much for joining us today, and may the Lord richly bless you as you worship Him today.
2: Is belief in aliens religious? This is Ken Ham, an Aussie transplant with a passion for God's Word and the Gospel. A few years ago, a study found that those who claim they're not religious, but who still want meaning in their lives, show a greater belief in intelligent aliens. So they reject God, but embrace aliens. But everyone knows in their heart of hearts that God exists. And because of this, people yearn to find meaning in their lives. But for those who reject God, there's no ultimate meaning, purpose, or hope. So many look to aliens to feel like they're not alone and a part of something bigger. But true meaning, purpose, and hope, that doesn't come from aliens. That comes from believing the gospel and living for Christ.
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6: 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According to this, I don't ever have to be disappointed with God. I read this, I know my name is written in the Lamb's Book of Life. And that means that no matter what happens, I'm going to heaven when I die. And nothing can change that. Nothing, nothing, nothing on earth can change your relationship with God.
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0: Welcome to Day by Day, the verse-by-verse Bible teaching ministry of Calvary Chapel in Elk Grove Village, Illinois, with Pastor Phil Ballmeyer. We're glad you've joined us, and we look forward to spending time again in the Word of God together. We also invite you to stay tuned at the end of today's broadcast for information about additional studies and resources. Thanks again for being with us.
1: Among the final thoughts that Paul would impart to Timothy has to do with the seductive draw of money in the ministry. To help illustrate, today Pastor Phil continues the story he began last time as he brings our study in this letter to a close. Thanks for joining us. Now, here's Pastor Phil.
2: Verse 10, Paul says, "For the love of money is the root of all kinds of evil, for which some have strayed from the faith in their greediness and pierced themselves through with many sorrows." Notice that Paul doesn't say money is the root of all kinds of evil. He says the love of money is the root of all kinds. There are rich people who love the Lord and use their money for God. Money is neutral. It's not evil. It's not good. It's what you do with it that determines whether or not it's going to be good or evil. And there are people who are Christians who God has given a lot of wealth to, and usually God gives wealth to those kind of people because they can handle it. It was asked of Moody how God could have poured millions of dollars through his hands and yet it not corrupt him. And his right-hand guy said, because it went through his hands. It didn't stick to his fingers. All right? He used the wealth that came into the ministry for the glory of God. And Moody refused to be called pastor. He was a businessman. All right? That's what he considered himself. That's why, getting off on a little Moody tangent, but that's why he had an open door to the other businessmen in Chicago. And one time, one of the clergy asked one of these prominent businessmen, "How come Moody gets to see you guys? You open your door to Moody, but we can't see you." He said, "Because Moody's one of us. He's a businessman. Mr. Moody's what he wanted to be called." But he had a tremendous ministry. And because he had a heart for God, and he never let money become an issue. He just always saw it as God bringing it in that he might spread it around for the work of God. So you can be wealthy and not have money corrupt you. But I have seen, as Paul goes on here, that some have strayed from the faith in their greediness and pierced themselves through with many sorrows. I have seen more than a few Christian business owners who started businesses for the glory of God, and they really meant that, and determined that whatever came in, we were going to give a good portion to the work of God. And as God began to prosper and bless, and maybe they opened up a second store, and then a third. Somewhere along the way, as they got more and more wealth, it got a hold of them more and more, until finally they wanted more and more. And so they stopped coming to church. They started working on Sundays. And what happened was they eventually lost their business, because God will just take it away from you. If you allow his blessings to take you away from him, he'll take the blessings away. But in the process, they lost their faith. They lost their relationship with God. They often lose their families. This is how you pierce yourself through with many sorrows. It's not worth it. I mean, money is like a drug. You got to be careful. All right? You got to be careful. I think it was the writer in the Proverbs who said, "God, don't give me so little that I have to steal and bring reproach in your name. But don't give me so much that I don't need you anymore and I forget you." Somewhere in there, there's a good balance, all right? And that's what I want to shoot for. You do what you think you need to do. And then in verse 11, Paul goes on to say, "But you," and talking to Timothy now, "you, O man of God." That's a title. And the Greek means God's man, one who belongs to God. It's possessive. "But you, O man of God, flee these things," all the things he's just been talking about, "and pursue righteousness, godliness, faith, love, patience, gentleness," the fruits of the Spirit, right? Look, a man of God is not only known for what he flees from, but also what he runs after. And that's what Paul is saying here. Look, Timothy, don't just have the absence of the negatives. You go ahead and pursue the positives. You make sure that you're always increasing in your love for the Lord, in the fruit of the Spirit. And that only happens, guys, when you yield yourself more and more to the control of the Spirit, and the cross is a big factor in that. And a man of God is not only known for what he flees from, but also what he pursues after. Verse 12, Paul said, "Fight the good fight of faith, lay hold on eternal life to which you were also called, and have confessed the good confession in the presence of many witnesses." Paul says, fight the good fight of faith. We have talked about this so many times. As Christians, we are fighting for truth and for the souls of those who have been taken captive by Satan to do his will. Paul's going to mention that specifically in 2 Timothy 2, verse 26. But we are to keep fighting for these people. Keep fighting for truth that alone can set the captives free. The verb is keep on fighting. Keep on fighting. It's a word from which we get our English word agonize from. Agonize. And it was a word that was used, applied both to athletes and soldiers. It describes a person straining and giving his best to win the prize or win the battle. Often used of an athlete, you know, striving, agonizing in competition. I heard a young gal in this latest Olympics that ended a few days ago. And she's a Christian girl. And she was interviewed. And she runs in a hurdles, okay? I forgot, it's a short race. She said, I work out 8 hours a day, 6 days a week for 4 years to run a 12-second race. You know what? That sounds very much like the Christian life. How much time do we have on this earth compared to eternity? I mean, if an athlete will give that kind of commitment and discipline to a 12-second race to get an object that is going to perish, good heavens, how much effort should we be putting in to gain something for eternity? He said, fight the good fight of faith. Lay hold on eternal life. He said, to which you were also called. He's not saying, Timothy, hold, get a hold on eternal life, kid. You know, you got to get saved. Timothy was already saved. And Paul said, to which you were also called. Paul knew that Timothy was saved, obviously. He wouldn't have put him in as a pastor of the church of Ephesus if he wasn't saved. So what does he mean when he says, you know, lay hold on eternal life? Look, as Christians, we have eternal life. But we need to take hold of it. We need to embrace it. We need to let it captivate our thinking and motivate our living. That's the idea. You can own something and never use it, right? You can own something and have it sitting on a shelf somewhere, and it might be very valuable or something, and you never really embrace it. You never really utilize it. And Paul is saying, look, Christians do this all the time. We have eternal life, but we don't embrace it. We don't let it affect the way we think and live. That sounds crazy, doesn't it? But how many people are saved? And I believe there are many people who are saved who are still very carnal, very worldly, who are laying up for themselves treasures on the earth and not in heaven. Why? Because they're not laying hold of their eternal life. It's not captivating their thinking. And if it doesn't captivate your thinking, it's never going to work its way out into your living. He said in verse 12, to which you were also called and have confessed the good confession in the presence of many witnesses. This idea of Timothy confessing the good confession in the presence of many witnesses could refer to Timmy's ordination. You know, I knew I was going to do that at one point in this study. I've been fighting calling him Timmy the whole time. That's Mr. Timmy to you, pal. But it could be a reference to Timothy's ordination, but probably to his baptism, because that's what we do when we get baptized, right? Into the faith. You accept Jesus Christ, and then what do? We want to baptize you in water. We want you to invite all your friends and family. We want people to see this. We want them to witness your good confession. Well, why are you doing this? Because this is what water baptism means. Yeah, but you were baptized as a baby. But see, I had no part in that. This is something I understand now. Jesus has washed my sins away. The old life is dead and buried. I've been raised to a new life. That's what water baptism immersion is all about. We dip you back in the water to signify the death and burial of the old life, the old you. When you come up out of the water, it signifies a brand new start. You're a new creation. A resurrection life has begun. And that gives us an opportunity to talk to people. You think the people, when we rent the pool out to do our baptisms, those guards and all, they're not looking at themselves going, what are these people doing? We've had an opportunity to witness to them. Let me tell you what we're doing, all right? He says in verse 13, I urge you, in the sight of God who gives life to all things, and before Christ Jesus, who witnessed the good confession before Pontius Pilate, that you keep this commandment without spot, blameless, until our Lord Jesus Christ's appearing. When Paul says Christ Jesus who witnessed the good confession before Pontius Pilate, he's basically saying, follow the example of Jesus, who stood before the world, basically, and the world was judging him, but he was a faithful witness. Hey, we stand before the world. We're commanded to let our light shine in the world. And as such, the world is going to judge us. But that's okay. As Peter said, if they judge you as a wrongdoer, make sure that their accusations are baseless, that they have nothing really evil to say about you. If they're going to try to pin stuff on you, make sure it's lies. Don't give them ammunition. I mean, you make sure you live a godly life. If the world wants to lie about you and lie about your character, you can't stop that. God knows the truth. But don't give them ammunition. Follow the example of Jesus, who stood before an earthly ruler who had his life in his hands, although Pilate thought he had. At one point, Pilate says, you know, you're not talking to me? Don't you know that I have the power to take your life from you? He said, you have no power but what is given to you from above. I mean, you know what? Jesus was no victim. All right, let's get that straight. He was a willing sacrifice. He proved that in the guard when how many soldiers came? 600? Came to arrest him? He gave one word. Are you Jesus of Nazareth? I am. Boom. Knocked them all down like bowling pins. Staggered to their feet. You know, once again, are you, you know, yes, I am he. Boom. Showing us that, look, he was in complete control. No one takes my life from me. I give it freely for the sheep. But Paul says, verse 14, that you keep this commandment without spot, in other words, without defilement, blameless, that you don't bring any reproach onto the message because of the way you live, and do this until our Lord Jesus Christ appearing. What commandment is Paul talking about? This commandment, keep, he said, probably refers all the way back to Paul's opening statement in verse 1, where he said in chapter 1, verse 3, he said, as I urged you when I went into Macedonia, remain in Ephesus, that you may charge some that they teach no other doctrine. That really is the theme. I mean, sound doctrine is really at the heart of all that Paul has been saying. Verse 5, now the purpose of the commandment, that Timothy, you charge people that they teach no other doctrine than what I've given to you. Sound doctrine. Now, the purpose of the commandment is love from a pure heart, from a good conscience, and from sincere faith. So Paul was referring really to the entire body of sound teaching that he gave to Timothy, which he's been describing all throughout this letter. Remember what Paul said in chapter 3? That we as the church, we are the church of the living God, the pillar and ground of truth. And we said when we studied that, it has two ideas behind it, that we defend the word and that we proclaim the word faithfully. And we continue to do this. We continue to fight against error by proclaiming and defending God's truth until the appearing of our Lord Jesus Christ. Because then and only then will our fight with deception be over with and truth will reign. And I'm talking about the one who said, I am the way, the truth, and the life. You know, there's coming a day, the Bible says, when Jesus Christ is going to reign from Jerusalem visibly over the whole earth. And at that point, you're not going to have to say to your neighbor, hey, come and know the Lord. Because everyone will know me from the least to the greatest. Because my truth will cover the earth like the waters do now. You know, I'm so looking forward to a world where God's truth reigns. I am so sick and tired, as Mark Twain said, you know, it seems like a lie can run around the world before truth even laces up its shoes. I'm so tired of that. I'm so sick and tired of this whole election process. I'm hearing one lie after another as men of corrupt minds try to grab hold of power. I'm so sick of it. I can't wait for Jesus Christ, the King of Righteousness, to sit on his throne and finally reign over the world in righteousness and truth. where darkness will be no more. And he will light the world with his glory, with his truth. Verse 15, Paul says, which he will manifest in his own time. That's right. He's going to come when he's ready. All right. We're not going to bring him back because we clean up the world. Right? I mean, there are those who believe that. Kingdom now, right? You know, it's our responsibility to put people in political office and Christianize the world because then we're going to bring Jesus back. Paul says, no, he's going to come back when he's ready. And believe me, the only way the kingdom's coming is when the king brings it. We're not going to bring it. Hey, pray for godly leaders to be put in office. Vote. Vote for godly men and women. I want to see Christians in office. But I'm under no illusion that no matter how many Christians we put in office, that we're going to bring the kingdom of God back. That's going to be something Jesus will do when he returns. Which he will manifest in his own time. He who is blessed and the and only potentate, the King of kings and Lord of lords, who alone has immortality dwelling in himself. I mean, certainly God has given immortality to angels and to us who are believers. But he is the only one where it resides. It was a part of his nature. He is the only eternal God dwelling in unapproachable light, whom no man can see, has seen, or can see, to whom be honor and everlasting power. Amen. And when Paul says that, he's not saying that Jesus Christ, people in the first century, his disciples and so on, saw Jesus. But here Paul's talking about his glory, his full glory as God. You know, the Bible says that when Jesus became a man, the glory that was his in heaven was veiled with his humanity. We saw a little peak of that glory on the top of the Mount of Transfiguration, right? When Jesus went up there and began to radiate like the sun. Well, that's when he kind of turned inside out, in a sense. The veil of humanity, flesh, that really covered his deity, his glory. His glory was hidden. But you know what? We saw a little peak of it there on the Mount of Transfiguration. And you know what? It says in Matthew 24, there's coming a day. Jesus said, I'm gonna light the sky up with my second coming glory. And every eye is going to see me. And you know what? In the new city, the new Jerusalem, we're not going to need the sun or a moon. Because God's glory will light the city. That same glory is unapproachable for any fallen person or any person. Moses said, Lord, show me your glory. God says, if I showed you my glory, kid, you would be incinerated. Go in the little cleft of the rock there. I'm going to put my hand over you. I'm going to pass by. After I pass by, I'll remove my hand. You can see my afterglow. It's the best I can do. So nobody has ever seen the Lord God in his full, resplendent glory. But someday we will. Someday we will. Verse 17, command those who are rich. Goes back to the rich. You know, there's a lot of godly, wealthy people. But, you know, money does have its problems. And so Paul wants to keep revisiting this, all right? And maybe Timothy had some problems with rich people in the church. You know, some rich people tend to look down on those who are not so rich. And maybe some of these guys were giving Timothy a problem. So Paul keeps kind of revisiting this. He says, command those who are rich in this present age not to be haughty, not to trust in uncertain riches, but in the living God, who gives us richly all things to enjoy. Let these rich people do good with their money is the idea, that they may be rich in good works, ready to give, willing to share, storing up for themselves a good foundation for the time to come. What did Jesus say in Matthew 6? Laying up for yourselves treasures in heaven, not on the earth. Use your money to lay up treasures in heaven by using it for God's glory right now. Storing up for themselves good foundation for the time to come that they may lay hold on eternal life. And again, the idea is that their salvation would captivate them. That they would lay hold on it, embrace it, and see that this life is passing away. God's blessed them with riches. Use it now for the glory of God. Because when you die, you can't take it with you. No pockets in a shroud, as the old saying goes. And finally, he closes off by saying in verse 20, O Timothy, guard what was committed to your trust. What did Paul commit to Timothy's trust? I command you that you teach no other doctrine. You think this was a burden for Paul? Yeah, I think it was. I think he lost sleep. I think he prayed. I think he wept over false teachers. I know he did because in Acts 20 he said that he taught them day and night, praying for them also, because he knew the damage false teachers would have in the church. And he's saying, Timothy, you be an example of a faithful shepherd. He said in 2 Timothy, and that when the good shepherd appears, you'll get a crown of righteousness. So command those who are rich and so on. And he said, let them lay hold on eternal life. Verse 20, guard what was committed to your trust, avoiding the profane and idle babblings and contradictions of what is falsely called knowledge. And maybe Paul had in mind Gnosticism back, because that was a big problem in the early church. Gnosticism, from the Greek word gnosis, which is a word that means to know. Gnostics consider themselves in the know, spiritually speaking. In fact, theirs was a knowledge that wasn't acquired through book learning. It was a knowledge that came through experience as they, you know, practiced certain forms of meditation and chanting and various other things that they believed that it brought them into a higher consciousness, connected them with God in a way not even the apostles knew, which unlocked the secrets of mystery and knowledge to only them. What did Paul say to the Colossians? Hey, look, don't buy into that garbage. In Christ are all the treasures of wisdom and knowledge. You're complete in him. Don't get off into this esoteric mumbo jumbo, okay? You want to know God? Fellowship with the Lord Jesus Christ. Abide in him. You're going to know God better than any weirdo Gnostic out there. They're in the church today. They may not call themselves Gnostics, but they're in the know. And they've had these spiritual experiences, and they want to teach you how to have them. Things that are actually blatant occultism that's been Christianized. But Paul says, you know, Timothy, don't get caught up in some of this ridiculous nonsense. Some of this doctrine is just stupid. Others of it is simply dangerous. But you just set a course right down the middle, rightly dividing the word of truth, Timothy. You will find that the truth is often, if not always, in the middle of the two extremes. Paul says, you know, by professing it, some have strayed concerning the faith. I have met Christians over the years who started out just really loving the Lord and loving me. And that's always nice, you know, people love you, you know. I had this one woman in the church years ago, and every message I gave, she would come up and encourage me. That's nice, you know. Every message I gave, she'd be up here to encourage me, how much God had used me, and how wonderful it was to be taught the Word of God, and so on. But as time went on, she began to be exposed to a certain doctrine that I don't think is biblical. And she began to get into it more and more. And pretty soon she stopped coming up and encouraging me, because now I was not teaching the truth, because I didn't support this doctrine. Until one day she said to me, and at this time, folks, I was teaching 3 Bible studies a week. I'm still teaching 3 a week. But back then I was teaching 3 studies a week. And she came up to me after a study one time and said to me, you haven't taught the Word of God for a long time. Oh. You know what? That really took me back. I didn't know what she was talking about. I said to her, I'm teaching 3 studies a week. No, what she was saying is, you haven't taught the Word of God like it's supposed to be taught. And how is it supposed to be taught? The way that this doctrine has revealed, opened my eyes, see? I see things, see, I'm at a higher level of consciousness now. I know things that most Christians don't know. And, you know, you're not teaching the truth. And so Paul says, you know, some of these folks have embraced these weird things and have strayed from the faith. And then he closes by saying, grace be with you. So, the heart of one pastor sharing his heart to another.
0: 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Thanks again for listening, and please join us again next time as we continue to study God's Word. Until then, may the Lord richly bless you and guide your steps as you walk with Him, day by day.

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1: We're told that by one Spirit are we all baptized into one body. And when you're put in the body, you're put in as a member. Paul says, as the body has many members, so is Christ, that is the church. So that today when he puts you in the body, why, he puts you in to serve. Every believer has a gift. You have a gift. And it is the exercise of that gift that's Christian service. Why, I'm told that there are 20-some-odd bones down in your foot. Just think of the gifts there must be in the church. My friend, you have a gift, and God wants you to exercise it.
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2: Nobody chooses the middle seat on purpose. 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But life puts people in uncomfortable places all the time. 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Between obedience and fear. The middle is hard, but God's not absent there. He meets people in unfinished places. So, hold steady. This isn't the end of the story. 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
4: It's 62 degrees.

0: Peter 1, verses 17 through 21. And if you call on the Father, who without partiality judges according to each one's work, conduct yourselves through the time of your stay here in fear, knowing that you are not redeemed with corruptible things like silver or gold from your aimless conduct received by tradition from your fathers, but with the precious blood of Christ, as of a lamb without blemish and without spot. He indeed was foreordained before the foundation of the world, but was manifest in these last times for you, who through him believed in God, who raised him from the dead and gave him glory, so that your faith and hope are in God. This has been your sustaining word of the day, brought to you by Calvary Chapel of Manitowoc.
1: Every time I think of leadership, I think of this passage. You know, just because you're a Peter or a Paul even, doesn't mean that you are the leader God wants you to be. Both of them learned that lesson that a lot of us, I'm afraid, have not learned as yet.

0: When the truth of the gospel is on the line, even the most respected leaders in the church must answer to the Word of God. The early church faced a critical question. Is faith in Jesus Christ enough, or must something else be added? Paul knew the answer, and he refused to compromise it because no title, no position, and no human authority stands above the truth God has revealed. Welcome to Hope for Today with Bible teacher David Hawking. We're in Galatians chapter 2, verses 1 through 10 today, and David's message here is titled, The Truth of the Gospel. Just before we begin, you can follow David's teaching through Galatians with the complete sermon notes and outlines for this series. 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Well, let's get to Galatians chapter 2 now. Here's David Hawking with day one of his message, The Truth of the Gospel.
1: Well, we're in Galatians chapter 2, everyone, and let's take a look at the first 10 verses. Now, so far, here are the subjects we've dealt with. First, the authority of Paul, the apostle. That was Galatians chapter 1, verses 1 to 5. He will come back to that. Two, we looked at the amazement of Paul over their commitment to another gospel, which is not another at all. And that was Galatians 1, 6 to 10. In our last time together, we looked at the authority of Paul among the apostles and the churches. Galatians 1, 11 to 24. And now, after saying, they glorified God in me. What a beautiful thing to say. They glorified God in me. That's verse 24. Now we're ready for chapter 2, verses 1 to 10. And the issue here is the attitude of Jerusalem leaders. Every time I think of leadership, I think of this passage. You know, just because you're a Peter or a Paul even, doesn't mean that you are the leader God wants you to be. Both of them learned that lesson that a lot of us, I'm afraid, have not learned as yet. We want to look at the attitude of the Jerusalem leaders. Of course they felt threatened. This was a Jewish gospel. This was a Jewish church. These were Jewish people coming to know the Lord in great numbers. And for a man who grew up in one of Rome's great cities, Tarsus, in the province of Cilicia, of course they were threatened. Why? Because Paul was trained in Jerusalem. He sat at the feet of the renowned rabbinical scholar named Gamaliel. Paul knew a lot of them. And they knew him. And all most of them can remember is that Paul was persecuting the church. To call him a believer in one of us, much less the issue of going after Gentiles, which was horrifying to the Jewish people. If it weren't for the Bible's admonition about Gentiles, that it was a part of the plan of God to Israel to save Gentiles. But if it wasn't for that, we'd have had a bigger mess than we had. Got your Bible open? Here we go. Chapter 2, verse 1. Then 14 years after I went up again to Jerusalem with Barnabas and took Titus with me also. I went up by revelation and communicated unto them that gospel which I preach among the Gentiles, but privately to them which were of reputation, lest by any means I should run or had run in vain. But neither Titus, who was with me, being a Greek or a Gentile, was compelled to be circumcised. And that because of false brethren, unawares brought in, who came in privily to spy out our liberty, which we have in Christ Jesus, that they might bring us into bondage, to whom we gave place by subjection, no, not for an hour, that the truth of the gospel might continue with you. But of these who seemed to be somewhat, whatsoever they were, Paul said, it maketh no matter to me. God accepteth no man's person. Amen? Although a lot of preachers on TV, I think otherwise. No, not for an hour, that the truth of the gospel, but of these who seem to be somewhat, whatsoever they were, it maketh no matter to me, God accepted no man's person. For they who seem to be somewhat in conference added nothing to me. But contrariwise, when they saw that the gospel of the uncircumcision was committed unto me, as the gospel of the circumcision was unto Peter, for he that wrought effectually in Peter to the apostleship of the circumcision, the same was mighty in me toward the Gentiles. And when James, Cephas, and John, who seemed to be pillars, perceived the grace that was given unto me, they gave to me and Barnabas the right hands of fellowship, that we should go unto the heathen or Gentiles, and they unto the circumcision or Jews. Only they would that we should remember the poor, the same which I also was forward to do. Will you join me, please, in a moment of prayer? Father, we thank you for your word, and I pray, Lord, you would help us to understand the contrast of the views of Peter and Paul and how they came to a reasonable answer that centered on biblical matters. God, I pray that we won't get confused reading Galatians today. Help us, Lord, to understand and to grow in the grace and knowledge of our Lord and Savior Jesus Christ, in whose name we pray, and all God's people said, amen. The attitude of Jerusalem leaders is really something. But right away, we have a big problem. I pulled down all my resources on Galatians. I have a lot of them, both old and new. And I saw that the conflict was not settled by any of these commentaries. What's the conflict? Well, the conflict deals with what he said in verse 1. After 14 years, I went up again to Jerusalem with Barnabas, and he had Titus with him. Well, when was this? Now, I'm going to take you on a little journey now, not to confuse you, but that we might be spiritually prepared to answer what is a big, big problem. Why? Because most of the commentaries on Galatians are arguing that Paul was at the Jerusalem Council in Acts 15. That's what he's talking about. Really? My first reaction, I read over Acts 15, kept reading it. It's strange if that was Paul's time of visit that there's no mention of him. Very strange. In my opinion, for whatever it's worth, this trip to Jerusalem is what we would describe as the famine trip of Acts 11. Would you turn there, please? Acts chapter 11, and pick it up at verse 25. Acts 11, 25. This is not an easy matter, I realize. But I'm not going to run away from something just because it's not easy. We're going to do our best to answer it. If everybody, Christian teachers, Jewish and Gentile alike, think that this was Paul's visit to the Council of Jerusalem in Acts 15, why would they do that? Because the decision about going to the Gentiles was settled then, or at least it seemed to be. Let's take a look at this. In Acts 11, verse 25, here's what we read. Then departed Barnabas to Tarsus for to seek who? Shaul, who later had the surname of Paul, meaning little one. Either he was short physically, or he wanted people to know the grace of God, the honor he felt came by his relationship to the Lord. I like that view. Verse 26, and when he had found him, he brought him unto Antioch. Did that say Jerusalem? No, it was Antioch. And it came to pass that a whole year they assembled themselves with the church and taught much people. And the disciples were called Christians first in Antioch. By the way, it does not say that the Christians themselves called themselves Christians. It says they were called Christians in Antioch. That would be by outsiders, those who are trying to be like Christ. Verse 27. And in these days came prophets from Jerusalem unto where? Antioch. And there stood up one of them named Agabus, and signified by the Spirit that there should be great dearth throughout all of California. All the world. Big drought. And it came to pass in the days of Claudius Caesar. By the way, we know from the Roman annals and historical record what year it was. It's 44 A.D. Verse 29. Then the disciples, every man according to his ability, determined to send relief unto the brethren which dwelt in Judea, which also they did, and sent it to the elders by the hands of Barnabas and Saul. Back to Galatians 2. Well, this is interesting, and very interesting as it relates to the issues at hand. So let me talk about seven facts that this is the famine trip to which Paul refers in Galatians 2 and not the Council of Jerusalem in Acts 15. Because if it were the latter one, then it changes your view and interpretation of what took place. And you got to explain why Paul was not mentioned. Is everybody following this so far? Just say yes so I can go on. Okay, you're following it. First, Galatians 1:18. After 3 years, I went up to Jerusalem to see Peter and abode with him 15 days. Now, chapter 2, verse 1 says, 14 years after, I went up again to Jerusalem with Barnabas and took Titus with me also. Do you understand my first problem? My first problem is that doesn't fit. It's got to be two different trips. Secondly, The famine trip is totally different from the Council of Jerusalem in Acts 15 on one issue alone. It was initiated by Agabus the prophet. Remember what we read in Acts 11? Not initiated like Acts 15 teaches. However, the third thing I'd like to mention is the same persons are involved in both trips. Saul and Barnabas taking food, I presume, perhaps money, to help out in the relief of the starving Jewish people in Judea. So they were mentioned. And Paul and Barnabas are also mentioned here in chapter 2, verse 1. Is everybody with me so far? Now, number 4. Acts 15, the discussion and the answer do not seem to characterize Galatians 2. As a matter of fact, they didn't send Paul and Barnabas to the churches to explain the decision. They sent Judas and Silas, both of whom are called prophets, by the way. So what's my conclusion? They're not the same thing. Number 5, Paul says in Galatians 2, verse 2, that this trip was by divine revelation. Pretty strange that no such remark was made in Acts 15, if it was the same trip. And number 6, their visit, according to Paul, Galatians 2, was private. But Acts 15, it was public. And number 7, in answering this problem, is the trap that Peter fell into, as we will see in Galatians 2:11 and following, would seem highly unlikely if the Acts 15 trip had already taken place. Are you following that? Say yes. Yeah, okay. So I put down in my notes, not only the first thing was the record of this visit, which he even gives a date to, which is quite a gap between the two. But the second thing is the reason for the visit, verses 1 to 3. And for this, I want you to turn to Titus chapter 1. Paul wrote 1 and 2 Timothy to Timothy, and he wrote Titus to Titus. But in Titus 1, you got your Bible open to Titus, look at verse 4 and 5. Here Paul is giving his greeting. It says, to Titus, mine own son, after the common faith, grace, mercy, and peace from God the Father and the

0: And I hope you get that from Titus 1, 4 and 5.
1: You're listening to Hope for Today with Bible teacher David Hawking. And David's continuing our series through Galatians today and teaching from chapter 2, verses 1 through 10. His message here is called The Truth of the Gospel. And David's back in just a few minutes with a final thought for today, some additional teaching, so stay tuned for that. First, though, Matt's here, and together we want to tell you about some powerful resources designed to help you dig even deeper into God's Word at home.
2: Jim, when we think of memorable verses in Galatians, so many impactful examples come to mind, like Galatians 2:16, knowing that a man is not justified by the works of the law, but by the faith of Jesus Christ. Even we have believed in Jesus Christ, that we might be justified by the faith of Christ, and not by the works of the law, for by the works of the law shall no flesh be justified.
1: Man, how about chapter 2, verse 20? I am crucified with Christ. Nevertheless, I live. Yet not I, but Christ liveth in me. And the life which I now live in the flesh, I live by faith of the Son of God, who loved me and gave himself for me.
2: Or chapter 5, 25.
1: That's a good one.
2: Yeah, if we live in the Spirit, let us also walk in the Spirit.
1: Chapter 3, verse 11. Mm-hmm. But no man, no person is justified by the law in the sight of God. It is evident, for the just shall live by faith.
2: You know, there's so many lessons in Galatians that zero in on our hearts, inspiring us to understand and live out our faith.
1: To put deed to creed and walk to talk.
2: Yeah. 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
1: Yeah, on MP3. Mm-hmm. 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
1: 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And I'll have the phone numbers for you in just a moment. You know, as summer begins to wind down, life starts moving again in many respects. But, you know, there's one thing that doesn't change at all. People still desperately need the truth of God's Word. 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And by the way, thank you for your prayers as well, your generosity, and for standing with us as together we keep the Word of God moving forward. All right, now, here's David with a final thought.
0: And we finally come to chapter 2 of Galatians. I hope you're enjoying our study. I sure am enjoying the teaching of this passage and this book. Yes, the Apostle Paul wrote it, and the Apostle Paul himself was one that persecuted the church, but he had excelled in the Jewish religion. He knew the tradition of the fathers, but God came in a vision to him on the Damascus Road when he was out to persecute believers, and his whole life was changed. And the last verse of chapter 1 said, when people heard about him now, they glorified God in him.

0: Well, in chapter 2, he begins with the fact that 14 years after he went up again to Jerusalem with Barnabas, he took Titus with him. He said, I went up by revelation and communicated unto them that gospel which I preach among the Gentiles, but privately to them which are of reputation, lest by any means I should run or had run in vain. What a testimony of the Apostle Paul. And now he's going to confront the leadership in Jerusalem. There was quite a difference of opinion in the early church, the early years after the death and resurrection of our Lord Yeshua. They differed over what a Gentile believer should do. They had a council, according to the book of Acts, chapter 15, in which they really went after this. Should they follow the law of Moses, be circumcised, keep the Shabbat? What is the teaching of the Bible? Well, that's what we're getting into. Thanks for listening to Hope for Today. God bless you.
1: Well, thank you, David. And be sure to join us next time for day 2 of The Truth of the Gospel, as David Hawking continues our study through Galatians right here on Hope for Today.
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4: It's 60 degrees.
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0: 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Our teacher here on Straight from the Heart is Senior Pastor Joe Foch. On today's broadcast, we'll join Pastor Joe as he begins a verse-by-verse study through the book of Galatians. Before we finish, I'll give you some additional information so you can contact us with any questions or comments. 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
1: I'm going to read the first 11 verses in Galatians 1. Paul, an apostle, not of men, neither by man, but by Jesus Christ and God the Father, who raised him from the dead, and all the brethren which are with me unto the churches of Galatia. Grace be to you and peace from God the Father and from our Lord Jesus Christ, who gave himself for our sins, that he might deliver us from this present evil age, according to the will of God our Father, to whom be glory forever and ever. Amen. I marvel that you are so soon removed from him that called you unto the grace of Christ, unto another gospel, which is not another, but there be some that trouble you and would pervert the gospel of Christ. But though we or an angel from heaven preach any other gospel unto you than that which you have preached unto you, let him be accursed. As we said before, so say I now again, if any man preach any other gospel unto you than that you have received, let him be accursed, both places eternally damned. For do I now persuade men or God? Do I seek to please men? For if I yet please men, I should not be the servant of Christ. But I certify to you, brethren, that the gospel which was preached of me is not after man, not of human origin, is the idea. So Paul begins here this address to the churches in the area of Galatia, a letter that is filled with fire, filled with beauty, beginning quickly, directly. There's no warmth like there is to the churches of Corinth, addressing the saints and greeting them. Paul is declaring war in this letter, and begins to move quickly as he opens to get to his point. As we worked our way through 1st and 2nd Corinthians, you may have had some surgery there, depending on your Christian walk. Here, as we come to this letter of Galatians, it addresses a different kind of problem. I think Corinthians, certainly look at a church that was backsliding, in the sense that we most often think of backsliding, whether it be drunkenness or immorality or living a lifestyle below the standards that we're called to in Christ. Here, Paul addresses a different kind of backsliding, and that is backsliding into legalism, which is also a major problem. You probably don't think about it as much, but how many there are who begin in Christ, they begin with a love for Jesus Christ, they begin with great zeal, and as the years go on, they view themselves as becoming more mature, one thing or another, and then adding to what Christ has done by their education, by their dress, by their habits, by their own sweat and their own work to make themselves more worthy than they were the day that they first met Christ, and that will never happen. So there also is a problem for all of us, of a tendency to backslide into legalism, to add to Jesus Christ. And Paul says that's a completely different religion, adding to Christ. It's not even the religion that he preached in the beginning. Now, this letter is certainly still effective in our lives. If you had bacon this morning, you probably don't know it, but you can thank Paul for writing the letter to the Galatians, because it's a letter that says you can have bacon. And I get up this morning, I grabbed the first cup my hands felt to put the coffee in before I could see. And didn't worry if you just grabbed any old cup this morning. It's because Paul wrote this letter to the Galatians. If not, you'd be kosher and you'd have to have one set of dishes for meat and another set for dairy. You'd have to keep them separated according to the way that the Jews keep the law today. It's affected your life this morning before you got here, and you didn't even know it. So it's a good thing we're studying, because you guys don't know nothing about the book of Galatians. It's interesting that Paul, as he addresses them, begins with his own divine authority, his call, the authority of the gospel that he preaches. He tells them clearly that it is not human, that he doesn't seek to please men. Paul is not a politician. Paul is an ambassador. He's an ambassador for another world. The gospel he preaches is otherworldly. Its standards are from another realm. The beauty and the power of it is from another realm. The gospel that we believe in and trust was initiated in another realm, in a spiritual realm. It was born there. It came from there. It has its source there. It has power there. It has its rescuing ability there. And it doesn't have anything to do with anything in this world that you and I can add to it. And now we look at the life of Paul as he comes on the scene. He tells us that he realized at this point that he was called or set aside from his mother's womb, that he was born Greek speaking in the Gentile part of the world, raised in Tarsus, familiar with the practices of the Gentiles, with their games, with the Olympiad, with the philosophers of the day, trained in ignorance for years, God working in his life before he ever realized it. A Jew of the Jews, a Pharisee of the Pharisee, of the tribe of Benjamin. He said his walls were filled with certificates and diplomas and pedigrees. And yet there was a day that he met Christ and all of that became as dung. He said it all became worth nothing. He said because he had persecuted the church, he had slaughtered Christians, he had separated families, he drugged them off to jail, he put them to death. Not only that, he said he caused some to blaspheme. He held them down with a sword till they would curse the name of Jesus. And on his road way to Damascus, how Christ came and appeared to him. And in the light, as he heard the voice saying, "Lord, who art thou?" And the shock of his life, "I am Jesus whom thou persecutest. Get thee up, I'll send thee to the Gentiles. You'll stand before kings and rulers." It was in this very area of Galatia, the town of Lystra, where Paul had come and prayed for a man that was crippled, and God healed him. The people decided that him and Barnabas were Zeus and Hermes and wanted to sacrifice to them, and they tore their garments. And then word came from the previous towns they had been in that they were troublemakers. And when the people decided they weren't gods, they decided to stone them. And Paul was taken as a dead man, thrown outside the city in the trash heap for dead. 2 Corinthians, he relates a story and says, "I knew a man some 14 years ago, whether he was in the body or in the flesh, in the spirit, I can't even tell. But he was caught up to paradise and he saw things that were unspeakable." He said, "There isn't even words in human language to try to describe the things I beheld as I was caught up to heaven." Again, that's why God had to use John to write the book of Revelation. Paul was a pragmatist. If God would have put Paul on Patmos, given the revelation, we'd have got was a paragraph instead of 22 chapters. He just said, "There's no sense trying to put it in words." John was a mystic. He wrote it out for us. Paul was the one who said, "Oh, Lord, if you just let me get to Jerusalem. I'm a Jew. I have the pedigree. I understand how they think. If you'll get me there, certainly I can give an adequate testimony to my own countrymen, how I'm burdened for them, how I'd, you know, be more suited than anyone to lead them to Christ." And now he finally gets to Jerusalem and starts a riot and has to be rescued. And from prison that night, as he's despondent and brokenhearted over his failure, the Lord comes to him and says, "Paul, be of good cheer. You've given a good testimony here." That sure wasn't Paul's evaluation. And says to Paul, "You're going from here to Rome, where you're going to give another testimony." And again, I'd have thought, "God's sending me to Rome, El Al, first class, land in Rome in the morning, You know, you read the story and you say, Lord, don't send me to Rome. Shipwrecks, snake bites, hurricanes. You know, God, this is my trip to Rome. All expense paid vacation. But you see, on the other hand, here's the perfect guy to write to these Galatians who were rooted and grounded initially in the gospel of grace, as Paul had come there, evidently driven up to this area in his missionary journey by illness, and had preached to them, and how God used that. And it was through that that these churches were born in Lystra and Derbe and Iconium and Pisidian Antioch and so forth. And he preached the gospel of God's grace to them, and they were born again, and they accepted out of paganism the resurrection of Christ. And yet now Paul had been gone, and the word he's receiving is now they're believing that they have to be Jews first to become Christians. I mean, Paul is a guy, if he were to judge his ministry by the physical success he saw, he would have thrown in the towel. The Corinthians, where he taught for 2 years and thought he had grounded them, were famous for drunkenness and fornication and arguing and suing each other, and just the kind of fruit Paul was anxious to hear about. And now this church in Galatia, Gentiles, circumcising themselves. I don't understand that. It'd be much easier just to believe in God's grace. People are strange, that's for sure. So there's fire in this letter as it comes, you see, because Paul had been the one who had slaughtered the church and who felt himself the sinner above all sinners. Paul was the one who sensed the greatest necessity to relate to a holy God through a gospel that was pure grace, because that was the only gospel that would satisfy his own life, because he realized he was chief of sinners. He had slaughtered the church, and that if anything was added to Jesus Christ, that he might be excluded. Paul was the one himself who had been caught up to paradise and saw visions, evidently, of heaven and of hell and of God's beauty and of the city and of the glory and of our inheritance and of our future and of our hope. Paul was the one who thought in his own strength and his own abilities if he could get to Jerusalem and realize what an utter failure it was, and that only God could do things, and that if we add any of our own ability to what God has done, it ends up to be nothing. Paul was the perfect one to communicate these truths because he had lived them and seen them, and they were precious to him. And the gospel that he preached was a gospel that was initiated in another realm. He had seen images and visions of that realm. It came into our realm from another place. It was initiated by God. It was holy. It stood on its own without any of our help. It saves us to the uttermost without any of our effort or sweat. And now Paul is looking at people that had begun well, that had a first love for Christ, that through our tendency to need assurance and to feel worthy and so forth, how we can have this tendency to backslide, not just into sin, but if we're left to ourselves, we tend to backslide to the other side of the road, into legalism. And I find, you know, it's interesting, our walk in Christianity often goes like that. We muff up and we make mistakes, and then we get ourselves, we struggle to get back on track again, then we feel a little better, and then we think, okay, well, I haven't done this week, and I haven't done this for 1 week, and I haven't this. Surely he's a little more prone to hear my prayers this week than he was last week. And then we start to, then we find ourselves on the legalistic side, and then we really blow it, and then we realize there's no good out here because I need grace, and then we kind of get back to the middle, and then when we get in grace, then we go back to the other side. Well, I'm joining grace, I might as well do this, we're saved by grace. And I say, you know, and how we go back and forth like this, trying to walk, stay on course. And I'm glad, you know, that we do this. At least we zigzag across the right road all the way to heaven. But Paul is not willing to bend at all. He doesn't have any desire to please man. He's not a politician talking to the general public saying, you can do this and you can do that, and it's okay to do a little of this, and it's okay to do this, and this is what consenting adults can do this, and this is acceptable behavior. He says, I don't want to please man. My message is, you're all hellbound. You're no good. You're rotten. You're depraved. You have no ability in and of yourself to save yourself. If it wasn't for God, you'd all be lost. There isn't anything in you that's worth redeeming. He doesn't redeem you because he looked down from heaven and said, they're so cute, I got to go die for them. He says it's all of grace. It's all of God. It's all of his goodness. It's all of his love. It's all of his initiation. It's all of his power. It's all of his keeping. It's all of his. It is nothing of yours. And he has no desire to please man in the situation at all. But only that man would be honest about who he is and his need and his dependence upon God. And in that, discover what life is really about. So he begins here in challenging them by saying God has a plan. Verse 4, he says, God is the one who gave himself for our sins that he might deliver us from this present evil world according to the will of God our Father. What he's saying is, look, God has a plan. The reason he's taking this stand is because there's a plan that's enacted. It's so incredible and it's so great that he doesn't want to touch it. He says he gave himself for us. And they had basically, at this point, are forgetting about the substitutionary atonement of Christ. They're putting emphasis on their own efforts and on their own flesh. And Paul is saying right off the bat, he gave himself for our sins that he might deliver us. Interesting word, that he might rescue us. Paul puts us in a position, not just where we need to be delivered, we need to be rescued. And he says he gave his son for our, he includes himself. Now if you're wrestling with assurance, Paul includes himself here, our sins, including his own. As John says in 1 John, if we say, including himself, 90-year-old apostle, if we say we don't have sin, we deceive ourselves, the truth is not in us. He says he gave himself for our sins, that is God's will, that he might rescue us from this present evil age. And he defines, you know, the two things here. God initiated. It was according to the will of God. It wasn't your will. You didn't dream it up. You were dead in trespasses and sins. I don't know what you were doing. I know what I was doing. I certainly wasn't thinking about God. I was headed in a different direction. I had no time for it. I didn't think about it. I was forced to go to church when I was a little kid. I never got anything there. I felt like I got rescued from church. And as I get older, I was headed in a completely different direction. I was dead in trespasses and sins, the Bible says. I was a dead man. I had no ability to see. I had no ability to hear. And like Jesus said, if the Father hadn't drawn me, I'd be lost. I still don't understand why. I still don't understand his love. I still don't understand how God looks at masses of humanity and calls. But I know this. It was initiated on his end. He did it. He dreamt it up. He provided it. The power is his. The keeping is his. The salvation is his. The whole thing is initiated. It is his will that his son be given for our sins and to deliver us from this present, to rescue us from this present evil age. Now, again, that is in contrast to an age that's coming. But our problem is this present evil age. And he uses an interesting phrase here when he talks about this age that we live in. He calls it evil. He calls it pernicious. The idea of pernicious is it's not content unless it's drawing you along with it. And Paul says our problem is we live in this present evil age, this pernicious age. We live in an age that is designed by Satan and by the flesh to draw human beings along with it to its own destruction. And as we look at advertising, as we look at the media, as we look at the standards that are being set, as we look at the morality of our nation, as we look at the things that are being accepted, it's obvious that there's a scheme, that there's a plan here behind the scenes, that Satan is at work and that this age is designed to draw people, human beings, to destruction. It's pernicious. And Paul says it's God's will for you and I to be rescued from this present evil. That's God's design. It's God's will. He made up a plan that takes care of it and enacted that plan to forgive us our sins and to rescue us and has rescued us from this present evil age. Now, the problem is, he says here, I marvel that you are so soon removed from him that has called you into his grace. And that's the important phrase of the 11 verses this morning, that God had called us into his grace. The Greek puts it into the sphere of. The idea is when God called us, when he decided to rescue us and forgive us of our sins and rescue us from this present evil age that surrounds us and draws on us, because we have an old man, and he's there, he wants his way. He's not ruling anymore, but he's there. that when God designed the system of our rescue, it was to draw us into the arena of grace. And it's in the arena of grace that we survive and are rescued, because it's there in that arena where you don't contribute anything. You don't have anything to do with it. It's not dependent upon your strength. It's not dependent on your covenant. It's not dependent upon your ability. It's not dependent on your initiation. It's not dependent on anything you do. As he says, his defining term on grace is in Titus, where he says, "The grace of God has appeared, drawing all men to Jesus Christ." Then once grace drew us to Christ, then it says grace teaches us, denying ungodly lust in this present world, that we should live a particular way. And then he says it's grace then that teaches us to look forward to the coming of the Lord. He says it's only grace that could save us, it's only grace that could keep us, and it's only grace that could teach sinners like us to look forward to a God coming in holiness and power, to believe that we're going to have part of an inheritance there. So he says here, "I'm amazed that you're so soon removed," and it's in the process of being removed, defecting from, deserting the arena of grace that you had been called into, to another gospel, a heteros gospel, another gospel of a different kind. He says, then he changes the word, which is not another of the same kind. It isn't another in a line of gospels that will do the job. But he said it's a perversion of the gospel of Christ. Now, it's interesting, that word pervert there. Look down, and I'll read verses 6 and 7. "I marvel that you are so soon removed from him that called you into the sphere of the grace of Christ unto another gospel," which is not another. It's not really a gospel, he says. They may use the name Jesus. They may talk about this. And you see, you have to understand, in America today, we have the gospel of Jesus Christ and prosperity, which tells you, yes, you're saved, but if you're not prospering, there's something. The center has moved from Jesus Christ and him crucified and him risen and him returning to Jesus Christ and, yes, you should be driving a Mercedes and you should be doing this, you should be prospering. And if you're not, it's because there's some problem in your life. That's a perversion, he says. It's adding something to Christ. There's the gospel of Jesus Christ and everybody should be healed. And the center has moved from where it was, the faith that was once delivered to the saints, to somewhere else. And if somebody does that, Paul says, let them be eternally damned. Whether it's us, we come back with a different story, or if an angel appears to you. And you see, they called Paul and Barnabas messengers. They thought they were the messengers of the gods, Zeus and Hermes. He said, doesn't matter whether it's us or a messenger from the gods, an angel, whoever comes with any other message than the one you've received, let him be eternally damned. If anybody tells you it's Jesus Christ plus this for you to be saved, let them be eternally damned. And he says it twice in a row, and he is not joking. And I didn't say it, he said it. That's serious business. He says, I'm amazed you're so soon removed from the gospel you had called into the sphere of grace to another gospel, which is not another gospel, he says. But there are some that would trouble you and would pervert the gospel of Christ. Now, it's interesting, that word pervert there, it's only used three times in the New Testament. Once here, it's translated pervert. It's used in Acts chapter 2:20, where it says, in the last day, in the day of the Lord that Joel speaks of, that the sun shall be turned to darkness. Same word, shall be turned. The sun shall be turned to darkness. It's used in James chapter 4, verse 9, where it says, let your laughter be turned into mourning, be turned into again. Here it's just written pervert. And it has the sense of being turned to the opposite. And Paul says, you know, he uses the word here because it's just like it is in Acts. It's like the sun being turned to darkness. It's like laughter being turned to mourning. If you add anything else to Jesus Christ, you've changed the religion. He says, if they have added anything to Christ, it's not another gospel. It's not another gospel. It's a perversion. And let whoever does that be eternally damned, he says. Because they're messing with the gospel that I learned, not from man, but from heaven. They're messing with the things that I've seen, not in this world, but in the eternal realm. They're touching the message, the only message that could take sinning human beings and draw them into a sphere of grace where God can fellowship with man. And that's what he wants, is your fellowship. He wants you.
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4: Gwen emailed, "My faith has grown tremendously after hearing what a fraud Darwinism and old earth beliefs are. But my church's stance is that creation, evolution, and age of the earth matters are non-essentials. What can I say to them?" Gwen, please point out that Genesis 1 through 3 comprise the very foundation for the gospel of Jesus Christ, that God's perfect creation was corrupted by man's original sin, which not only allowed death to enter God's creation, but also separated us from Him. This separation is what required Jesus' death on the cross in order to redeem us with our Creator. Various old earth beliefs undermine the gospel of Jesus by placing death before man's sin, and the failure of Christians to contend for our faith, as we're told to do in Jude 3, has had catastrophic consequences. And Gwen also asked them to schedule a time for me to visit and share our faith-building messages with your entire church family.
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6: It's 62 degrees.

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1: And think about this man named Lazarus. He was a living testimony of who Jesus is, the Messiah. He was dead, but now he's alive. And because of his witness, many people believed in Jesus, which, again, irritated the religious leaders. They should have been rejoicing. Here was a guy who was dead in the tomb for 4 days, and now he's alive. Praise God. No, let's kill him. Go figure. You scratch your head. What a witness he was. Just like us. You know, we once were spiritually dead in our trespasses and sins, and God has made us alive again in Christ. We're a living testimony of the power of God, of who Jesus is. You know, Paul talked about it in 2 Corinthians 3, that we're epistles written in our hearts, known and read by all men. Epistles of Christ, letters of Christ. People read our lives. They read how we respond to situations, the things we say, the things that we do, and they come to conclusions about God. What's interesting is, how many words of Lazarus do you read in the scriptures? Zero. Well, how is he a witness? His life was a witness. I understand a lot of people like to put that down. Oh, you know, nowhere in the Bible does it say, you know, just live for Christ. We need to share the gospel message. Well, I agree. We should share the gospel message. But if your life is not a living testimony, then what are people being drawn to? You see, if you're not living for Christ, your actions are going to turn people away from him. We are to let our light shine, that when the world sees our good works, not necessarily hear our good works, where we boast about them, but they see them, they glorify God in heaven. Living our lives as someone who was brought back from the dead, because we were, spiritually speaking. And what does the world want to do to us? Destroy our witness, destroy us. That's what they wanted to do with Lazarus, right? He's too much of a witness, let's put him to death, let's get him out of here. Once he's gone, people will forget about it. But him walking around is not a good thing for us. Christian persecution continues to grow throughout the world. One watchdog group, Open Doors, released its annual list of countries where Christians face the greatest persecution. And levels worldwide have it at over 7,000 Christians were killed for their faith between November 1st, 2014 and October 31st, 2015. Can you imagine? We're in the 21st century and 7,000 Christians have lost their lives. I think those numbers are even higher than that. They work in over 60 countries, this group. January 2014 was the worst year for Christian persecution. In fact, more than any other time in modern history. They found that over 3,000 more Christians were killed for faith-related reasons during its reported period for the 2016 World Watch List than it found during the reporting period for the 2015 report. 3,000 more. I think those numbers are going to increase. And what's happened in America, the church is just asleep. You know, we're more interested in what kind of coffee we have in the church than what kind of teaching we have in the church. You scratch your head. Wake up, people, right? The church has become, what do you have for me? That's not what the church is about. I realize that that's kind of hard to take. The church is not about me, but it's not. The church is, what can I do for you? That's what the people should be saying. Why? Because God's given you a gift. He's given everyone a gift. But physically, I can't do anything. Really? You can't pray? That's probably one of the most important gifts. Being a prayer warrior is one of the most important, because this is a spiritual battle. When people were asked what they would like, they said that they'd be attracted to a church that would provide acting or backstage opportunities for actors trying to get a foot in the theater door. That's what the church is about. They wanted a 12-step program. They were also asked why they preferred to sleep in on Sunday mornings rather than go to church. And some were against the idea of commitment. If they joined a church, they would be obligated to attend. They didn't want to feel they were duty-bound to go to church. Wow, what has happened? I never feel like, oh, I got to go to church today. Well, you're the pastor. You have to feel that way. I actually don't have to feel that way. I love coming to church. I love being able to share God's word. Another article said, too many people come to church expecting their own self-interest to be served. Singles, for example, attend because they like the activities and they might find a future mate. Then you've got the needs of junior high groups, senior high groups, the college crowd, young marrieds with children, empty nesters, senior saints, etc. With such a conglomeration of interest groups in the congregation, the church has fallen into the trap of regarding these groups as consumers who are shopping for a church that will dispense the religious goods and services they need. How often do people visit a church and ask questions that pertain to the theological position of the church? How often do people approach a congregation with questions as to how they can serve in the kingdom? The church has forgotten that its essential unity lies in its confession of Jesus as Lord and its witness to the world. We understand why the church is weak in America. It's all about us, and it's not about Him, not about the Lord and His will for our lives. And we want revival to take place, but revival begins with us, in our own hearts. You know, I said it before, you know, what happens when, you know, a house is on fire? Everyone's coming to watch it burn, right? Here's the thing. What happens when you're on fire for the Lord? People will come and watch you burn because you're on fire for Him. We need to remember that. Spend time at the feet of Jesus. Worship Him. Draw close to Him. Let Him work inside you so He can work outwardly and touch the lives of others. I don't give up on America. I always have hope. And here's the thing. God still saves sinners. There's my hope for America. Not that the government's going to get better or whatever. God saves sinners. And that's, again, what we need to remember, guys. We'll look at verse 12 as we get to the triumphal entry. The next day, a great multitude that had come to the feast, when they heard that Jesus was coming to Jerusalem, took branches of palm trees and went out to meet Him and cried out, "Hosanna, blessed is He who comes in the name of the Lord, the King of Israel." And Jesus, when He had found a young donkey, sat on it, as it is written, "Fear not, daughter of Zion, behold, your king is coming, sitting on a donkey's colt." So now it's the 10th of Nisan, and according to the book of Exodus, this was the day that the people would bring their Passover lambs to be inspected for any spot or blemish. And from the 10th of Nisan to the 14th of Nisan, this would be taking place. And Jesus is entering Jerusalem as our Passover lamb. He's going to be inspected for any spot or blemish that's in Him. He's going to be inspected by the people, the religious leaders, Pilate. And Pilate said, "I find no fault in this man." Why? Because he was sinless. There was no spot or blemish in him. And interestingly, this is the only day that Jesus allowed the people to worship Him as the Messiah, the King. It was the day that Daniel spoke of in Daniel chapter 9. Daniel was told, "Now know therefore and understand, that from the going forth of the command to restore and build Jerusalem until Messiah the Prince, there shall be 7 weeks and 62 weeks. The street shall be built again and the wall even in troublesome times." And so if you take those 483 years times 360 days, which is based on the Babylonian calendar, their calendar was 360 days, you come to 173,880 days, or 69 times 7 years. And this command to restore and rebuild Jerusalem was given by King Artaxerxes on March 14, 445 BC. You can read of it in Nehemiah chapter 2. So once that command goes forth, you count off 173,880 days, come to April 6, 32 AD, or Palm Sunday. The only day Jesus rode through Jerusalem as Messiah, the King. And God told us beforehand when that day would be. In Luke 19, we're told that as Jesus drew near, He saw the city and wept over it. And this is what He said. He said, "If you had known, even you, especially in this your day, the things that make for your peace, but now they are hidden from your eyes. For days will come upon you when your enemies will build an embankment around you, surround you and close you in on every side and level you, and your children within you to the ground. And they will not leave in you one stone upon another, because you did not know the time of your visitation." They missed this day. They were accountable, and now judgment was coming. Now, what's interesting is the people are excited here. They're putting palm branches down. They're saying, "Hosanna, save now." The people saw this as a political rally. Save us from Roman persecution, Roman bondage. Free us from that. And don't we do that? We look to the political system to free us. Why? Why don't we look to Jesus, you know? Here's Jesus riding in on a donkey, symbol of peace. They're excited, save now. And in a few days, they're going to be yelling, "Crucify Him." how fickle we are, aren't we?
2: Hey, I didn't get what I want. Look, get rid of this guy. He's nothing.
1: Well, it's not about you. It's about what he came to do, to fulfill the work that the Father sent him to do. And it's the most important thing. Because everything else, if Jesus freed them from Roman persecution and they still were going to die in their sins, what's the point? You see, Jesus did not come as a national savior at this time to free them from this persecution. He came as a spiritual savior. He's going to rule. He's ruling and reigning in the hearts of his people. Yes, he's coming back to rule and reign from Jerusalem on the throne, but not yet. And they missed that. Look at verse 16. His disciples did not understand these things at first, but when Jesus was glorified, then they remembered that these things were written about him and that they had done these things to him. So after the death, the resurrection of Jesus, the apostles began to understand that the Old Testament scriptures were speaking about Jesus. The Holy Spirit was opening their eyes to these truths. Spurgeon said, man has a desire to preach new doctrine, to set up a new church, to be an original thinker, to judge, to consider, to do anything but obey. And I think that's pretty important for us. I think we don't understand because we don't glorify him in obedience. As I said before, if it's new, it's not true with the scripture. And if it's true, it's not new. Because God's already established it in his word, right? There's nothing new in his word. It's not like we got to add to it or take away from it. It's there. It is what it is. And so if we want to understand God, we need to glorify him in our obedience, and he's going to teach us. He desires to teach us. His Spirit, the Comforter, comes alongside. He helps us. He opens our hearts and our minds to the things of God. As you're reading the scriptures, I'm sure this has happened to you. You know, you may have read something many times before. All of a sudden, you're reading it. It's like, wow, I never saw that. Yeah, isn't that awesome how God does that? Look at verse 17. Therefore, the people who were with him when he called Lazarus out of his tomb and raised him from the dead bore witness. For this reason, the people also met him, because they had heard that he had done this sign. Think about what the Jews were going through under Roman bondage. They lost their freedom. Things weren't easy. So the Jews who saw Jesus raise Lazarus from the dead are just blown away by this. Now, I don't believe that they saw Jesus as the one who came to save them from their sins, but like I said, the one who came to save them from the Roman bondage that they were in. Bruce put it like this. He said, one who could summon a dead man back to life would certainly be able to deliver the holy city from the yoke of Caesar. And that's exactly what they wanted. This is not saving faith here, but the following of Jesus because of they wanted to be freed from the Roman persecution. Look at verse 19. The Pharisees therefore said among themselves, you see that you are accomplishing nothing. Look, the world has gone after him. The world didn't go after Jesus. Not at all. Okay? The Jews, a lot of the Jews got saved. Were there some Gentiles? There's possibly some, not many early on. Later on they came. But for the religious leaders, their popularity was decreasing. People were following Jesus at Jerusalem, in the Galilee area when he was there. And so they needed to do something quick before things got out of control. And for the most part, the Jews went after Jesus because of what they could get from him. Material things, physical things, you know, bread and fish. Hey, what's for breakfast now? No, I didn't come just to feed you physical food, but spiritual food, you know? And so when things didn't go the way they want, yeah, they rejected him. Now, we need to think about this for a minute. Why have we come to Jesus? Do we come to him because of something we can get from him, or because he's the King of Kings and Lord of Lords? See, he's King of Kings and Lord of Lords. He's given to us this wonderful gift. But if we're here to, you know, get this or get that from Jesus, that's the wrong reason. He deserves our worship because he's Almighty God. Well, verse 20 says, now there were certain Greeks among those who came up to worship at the feast. Then they came to Philip, who was from Bethsaida of Galilee, and asked him, saying, sir, we wish to see Jesus. And Philip came and told Andrew, and in turn, Andrew and Philip told Jesus. Now, the Greeks, for the most part, they were kind of seekers of the truth, and these men had come to know the God of Israel. They were there for the Passover feast, I believe. What a question they asked Philip. You know, don't we long for people to say that, you know? Hey, Joe, we want to see Jesus. Show him to me. Oh, yeah, that would be awesome. The Jews, they wanted a sign, but for the Greeks, they wanted to see him. Why did they come to Philip in the first place? Some say, well, he had a Greek name. It's possible. We don't know for sure. Philip hesitated in taking them to Jesus. Why? Well, maybe it was because he didn't understand that salvation was not only for the Jew, but also for the Gentile. That's possible. We don't know. And he tells Andrew, and they both go and they tell Jesus. And Jesus is going to teach. I think the Greeks are there with them, but there's other people. Again, Jerusalem is swelling with people. They're coming from all over the place for Passover. So there's a lot of people there. And so Jesus is going to be teaching. And again, I think he's teaching us as well. J. Vernon McGee, he pastored a church in Los Angeles at one time known as the Church of the Open Door. And on the back wall, a place only the speaker, whoever was teaching, could see as he stood behind the pulpit was a sign that read, "Sir, we would see Jesus." So that's the sign they would see as they were sharing the word. And J. Vernon McGee said that he would have loved to put up a sign behind the pulpit, a place only the congregation could see that read, "Have I therefore become your enemy because I tell you the truth?" Wow. Yeah, he didn't pull any punches. J. Vernon just said it like it is. As a pastor, as a teacher, we're to make Jesus known so that people can see Jesus. And yes, as you hear God's word, you shouldn't be offended by the truth, but seek direction from God as you receive the truth of God found in the word of God. So what's Jesus going to say? Well, verse 23 says, Jesus answered them, saying, "The hour has come that the Son of Man should be glorified." Well, interesting. In John 2:4, John 7:8, Jesus said his time had not come yet. Now it has. This is the day that the Lord has made, Psalm 118 says. We're going to rejoice and be glad in it. Save now, I pray, O Lord. O Lord, I pray, send now prosperity. Blessed is he who comes in the name of the Lord. We have blessed you from the house of the Lord. God is the Lord, and he has given us life. Bind the sacrifice with cords to the horns of the altar. You are my God, and I will praise you. You are my God, and I will exalt you. You see, not only the salvation that Jesus would bring, but the sacrifice would be bound to the altar and offered up. This is the day that the Lord has made, the sacrifice that was being made. Morris said, "In this gospel, we see Jesus as the world's Savior. And evidently, John means us to understand that this contact with the Greeks ushered in the climax. Jesus sees it as evidence that his mission has reached its climax and that he is now to die for the world, Greeks included." You know, the work that Jesus has done for us is completed. And I'm thankful for that. I'm so thankful that he didn't say, "You know what? I did my part. Good luck. Hope you guys can do your part." Because we'd all be in trouble. We'd all fail. The work is done. It is finished. And I think Jesus is going to speak to these Greeks who are all there, as well as the others who are around, on a level that they would understand. He's going to talk about agriculture. And we see that as we get to verse 24. Jesus is going to explain this. Listen to what he says. "Most assuredly I say to you, unless a grain of wheat falls into the ground and dies, it remains alone. But if it dies, it produces much grain. He who loves his life will lose it, and he who hates his life in this world will keep it for eternal life. If anyone serves me, let him follow me, and where I am, there my servant will be also. If anyone serves me, him my Father will honor." Think about it. A seed has to go in the ground and die for a harvest to come, for fruit to come. And what Jesus is saying, look, I'm going to be put to death and buried, and out of that, life will come. But before there can be that resurrection power, before that fruit is produced, there has to be death. And so through the death and resurrection of Jesus, we see that he's provided the way of salvation. And many are going to be saved. There's going to be much fruit. Verse 25, where it says, "He who loves his life will lose it, and he who hates his life in this world will keep it for eternal life." Don't go around going, "I hate my life. I just hate my life." That's what Jesus said I was supposed to do. No, that's not what he's saying. What is he speaking of? To hate your life means that you have no self-centeredness. You're Christ-centered. It's not about me. It's about him. And it's about others. And so don't let things get in your way with your relationship with the Lord. It's really death to the old life and raised up new in Christ. He's given us that life, that everlasting life. It's only found in him. He goes on to say in verse 27, "Now my soul is troubled. And what shall I say? Father, save me from this hour.

We have no idea what that's like. You know, we get glimpses of it, you know, when our kids are mad and they're not going to talk to us. We kind of get a glimpse of what that's like. We have no idea. Eternity past, they were always in fellowship, always in one. And now, in this moment in time, there's a separation. I think that's why Jesus was sweating drops of blood in the Garden of Gethsemane, because of what this was going to entail. I don't think he knew what that was like, because he never experienced it. How could he? And yet this was the hour he was coming for. This is what it's all about. And Jesus is just pouring his heart out to the Father. My soul is troubled. And what shall I say? Father, save me from this hour? No, this is the reason I've come. Glorify your name, Father. And notice what happens next. Then a voice came from heaven saying, I have both glorified it and will glorify it again. Therefore, the people who stood by and heard it and said that it had thundered. Others said an angel has spoken to him. And Jesus answered and said, this voice did not come because of me, but for your sake. This was assurance from God, the Father. Approaching the cross, the great concern of Jesus was to glorify the Father. He was assured of that. And I don't think Jesus doubted that. But again, Jesus said, this is for your sake. I know the work I've come to do. I know what the Father has called me to do. I'm completing that work. And the Father will be glorified through all that I do. You know, here's the thing. As we go through tough times, difficult situations, our emotions telling us one thing and God telling us another thing, glorify the Father in your obedience to him in spite of the conflicting emotions. Just seek him. And some in the crowd, they said, this is thunder. You know, they thought they heard thunder. People see a supernatural work of God and they have some natural explanation to it, right? They just can't accept it's from God. I guess when it's a disaster, it's just an act of God, you know? No, God is at work. Day in and day out. We don't know. I think we would be shocked if we saw with our eyes all the things that God is doing here and now. I think we would be freaked out to see the spiritual warfare that's going on between the angels of God and the demonic forces. We get so caught up with what's going on in front of us, we miss the big picture. For us, especially in these days that we're living in, we need to have spiritual ears to hear. I'm amazed at how many people get their theology from the internet. I'm shocked. Can you get good things from the internet? Yeah, you can. Like I said before, one of the most searched sites on Google was this whole thing that was supposed to happen in September, which didn't happen with the alignment of the planets and moons and all this other stuff that they took to unbiblical conclusions out of Revelation chapter 12. And how many Christians were buying into that? Or the blood moons? You know, the guys who wrote books about the blood moons and all that was supposed to happen. And they sold a lot of books. What happened? Nothing. And what's going to happen? There'll probably be more blood moons and more books written. And people will still buy them. Guys, there is a book. It's called the Bible. There's nothing more. If you are confused about something, Lord, show me through your word what I need to know here. God's Spirit opens it up to us. We have the mind of Christ. Can you imagine? I don't feel like I have the mind of Christ. Not spending time with. I'm not saying you're going to be like, you know everything that Christ knows. He's Almighty God. You're not. But he will give you the things you need to know for the situations you will face. You see, God's Spirit dwells in you, and he's teaching you the things of God. That's why the world, they read the Bible, and they don't get it. Because they don't have a Holy Spirit that's opening these things up to them. But I'll tell you what, if their hearts were open, the Holy Spirit would reveal, because the Holy Spirit is with people, drawing people to Jesus. And he will open their eyes if they want to see. Well, let's look at verse 31 here in John chapter 12. Now is the judgment of this world. Now the rule of this world will be cast out. And I, if I am lifted up from the earth, will draw all peoples to myself. This he said, signifying by what death he would die. You know, the judgment for the sins of the world would now be paid in full on the cross of Calvary.

0: 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It is the hope of Pastor Joe and the congregation of Calvary Chapel, Manitowoc, that you would grow in the grace and knowledge of our Lord and Savior, Jesus Christ. Until next time, may the Lord nourish you with His sustaining word.
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2: It's 62 degrees.
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4: Persecution is not without its perils. In 1 Thessalonians chapter 3, Paul shares his concern for these new converts. He'd been up front with them from the beginning. He told them not to expect ease and leisure when they embrace Jesus. The Christian life is not a bed of roses. It involves new affections, but it also involves new afflictions. It's important when we witness to tell the whole truth and nothing but the truth. If all we promise people is peace and power, we're telling only half the story. God also promises us persecution in this life. Paul sent Timothy to Thessalonica to strengthen and encourage the saints. Nothing fortifies our faith as we walk through the fire more than having a friend walk with us. When false doctrine was the problem, Paul sent a letter. When persecution was the problem, he sent a leader. Paul himself hopes to come to Thessalonica. He wants to perfect their faith. In other words, shore up their weaknesses. When we lead a person to the Lord, our job is not over. Saving faith is a beginning faith. A strong faith has components that must be acquired over time. Patience, knowledge, and virtue all must be added. It's our job to stick with the convert and build up his faith.
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1: 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You love Italian food.
0: No. Look, I'm just teasing you. 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
4: It's 11:54.
5: It's 63 degrees.

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2: Won't

Luke chapter 1, verses 30 through 33. Then the angel said to her, "Do not be afraid, Mary, for you have found favor with God. And behold, you will conceive in your womb and bring forth a son, and shall call his name Jesus. He will be great, and will be called the Son of the Highest. And the Lord God will give him the throne of his father David, and he will reign over the house of Jacob forever. And of his kingdom there will be no end." This has been your sustaining word of the day, brought to you by Calvary Chapel of Manitowoc.

An apology can start out honest and still get away from us. We begin with, I'm sorry. And then comes the word that usually changes everything. But suddenly we're explaining the tone, the timing, the stress, the other person's part, and why we technically had a point. At that point, it's not really an apology anymore. It's a defense speech with nicer lighting. Real repentance is simpler than that. Not easier, simpler. It tells the truth without trying to control the outcome. It says, I was wrong. I hurt you. Please forgive me. And then it lets those words stand. That kind of humility is hard. But Jesus didn't call us to win every room. He called us to follow him. Be honest. Own what's yours. Ask forgiveness where you need to. God can do a lot with a heart that stops defending long enough to be changed. From 96.3 FM, WTSWLP. 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It's here from the moment a lyric becomes a prayer, the moment truth cuts through fear, the moment a listener remembers they're not walking alone, in the car, at work, at home. More than something playing in the room, this is truth for the drive, worship for the workday, and hope for the places real life happens. WTSWLP.

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0: Oh, dear God. I can't believe I'm a father. Oh, I'm so happy. And yet, I'm so scared at the same time. I want her to grow up to be one of your children. Please help me. Help me to be there for her. And to train her like my dad did for me. Man, I have such a great example of what a dad should be.
1: Dear Father, well, time sure goes by fast. It seems like just yesterday when I was holding my little boy, and now here I am praying for him because he's holding his first little one. 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Thank you for allowing me to be a father and grandfather.
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5: It's 61 degrees.
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7: Today's wisdom for women is Proverbs 23, verses 13 and 14. Do not withhold discipline from a child. If you punish them with a rod, they will not die. Punish them with a rod and save their soul from death. Clearly, this proverb is saying that punishment is sometimes very necessary. But this definitely is not endorsing striking a child out of anger or frustration. This is always wrong. Proverbs 27 cautions us that anger is cruel and fury overwhelming. Mothers, we need to make sure that when we give punishment to our children, we do it in love. But love that gives no punishment is not really love either. Sometimes a child gets so locked into a behavior that left uncorrected could ruin their life. Picture this. When someone takes hold of a live electric wire, the voltage grabs hold of them, and they cannot let go until they die from the deadly result. The only thing that can be done is to strike them with a wooden plank at the point of contact, not to hurt them, but to free them. Years ago, our 17-year-old niece lived with us. She had not been used to consistent rules at home, so we had some challenges, and she sometimes chafed at simple things like curfew and chores and limits regarding boys. But one night she told me about a friend at school. Our niece had been complaining to her about how tough it was to live with restrictions. Her friend started to cry. She said, "Oh, how I wish someone at home cared enough about me to just say no sometimes." This is Debbie Bryson praying that the practical wisdom of God's Word will make you wise.
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0: scriptural minute for Mike. 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Instead of praising God in song, this is more about praising Him with a saying, a proverb, or laudatory discourse, perhaps giving your testimony about what you were before you were saved, how you got saved, and how it's impacted and changed your life. That would be a laudatory discourse. When you think about it, we should be einos every time we talk to our unsaved relatives, neighbors, friends, and coworkers, extolling the goodness of God, His mercy, His love, His redemptive work through Christ. When was the last time you talked about your faith in the Lord? Jesus commanded us to go into the world and preach the gospel and make disciples. Preaching the gospel is hard enough. Making disciples takes time, energy, and a strong commitment. Are you up for it? This has been Minister a Minute for Mike. Thank you so much for listening. Have a great day.
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2: In John 17, verse 6, he says, I have manifested thy name unto the man which thou gavest me out of the world. Thine they were, and thou gavest them me, and they have kept thy word. You notice that the church has been given to the Lord Jesus. The believers have. And then again in verse 9, I pray for them. I pray not for the world, but for them which thou hast given me, for they are thine. And so we have been given as a love gift from the Father to the Son. And some of us may feel like He didn't get very much, but it's not what we are, it's what He's going to make out of us. That's important.
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5: Professor and political strategist Herbert Simon once said, if someone delivers a secret weapon to you, you better use it. 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
6: Our spiritual weapons for the warfare are much like the modern-day weapons of night vision that allow those special ops to see at night, as if it was day. If you're not using your spiritual weapons, you don't have no night vision, man. You're a dead duck. You guys seen that commercial with these two, whatever, or the lions coming up and they go, hey, Albert, you know, we got night vision, this and that. Just mocking the lion because he doesn't have that night vision. God allows us to see. The Word of God is an essential weapon for warfare. Hebrews 4:12 says, for the word of God is living and powerful and sharper than any two-edged sword, piercing even the division of the soul, the spirit, of the joint and the marrow, and discerner of the thoughts and intents of the heart. It begins with me, then others. The Holy Spirit is another essential. Zechariah 4:6 says, not by might nor by power, but by my spirit, says the Lord of hosts, the captain of the armies of heaven. He's never lost a battle. You've never been intimidated by any weapons men hold. He cannot be defeated. The weapons of prayer is another in Ephesians 6:18. Listen, praying always with all prayer and supplication in the Spirit, being watchful to this end with all perseverance and supplication for all the saints. Prayer is being able to see reality. We do not wrestle against flesh and blood, but principalities and powers and dominions of darkness, Ephesians 6:12. The entire armor is given to us, as I've said before. 2 Timothy 3:2-4 says, you therefore must endure hardship as a good soldier of Jesus Christ. No one engaged in warfare entangles himself with the affairs of this life that he may please him who enlisted him as a soldier. You guys were in the Army, Marines, Air Force, or Navy. You know, when you sign that bottom line, you belong to Uncle Sam. That's it.

0: And you weren't concerned about anything else. Your responsibility was to meet that commission they gave to you, whatever your duty was. Do not be blind to the spiritual attacks on your life, your family, or your marriage, as if it's not spiritual. 1 Peter 5:8 says, be sober, be vigilant, because your adversary, the devil, walks about like a roaring lion, seeking whom he may devour. He's the god of this world, 2 Corinthians 4:4. Have you ever read his menu? He loves lazy Christians, careless Christians, sleepy Christians, carnal Christians. He loves carnal Christians. Running around seeking whom he may devour. He doesn't devour non-believers. They belong to him. It's believers.
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0: news just in. A tornado has touched down here in the valley with a fury beyond compare, leaving behind a massive trail of destruction. Unconfirmed reports estimate hundreds of casualties due to the lack of warning. And sadly, these numbers will most likely only increase in the coming days. Rescue workers are continuing to search for any survivors.
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4: Jesus, was he wrong? This is Ken Ham, editor of the apologetic series of books for kids, The Answers Books for Kids. Jesus once said, "From the beginning of creation, God made them male and female." Notice Jesus said, "From the beginning of creation," not millions of years after the beginning. You see, if you believe the universe is billions of years old, then we were created billions of years after the beginning, and that means Jesus was in error when he said we were created at the beginning. But Jesus is God, and the Bible tells us God doesn't lie. If Jesus lied about the age of the earth, how can we believe anything he said? Instead of trying to fit man's ideas into the Bible, we need to start with God's Word. The universe, it's young.
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3: It's 61 degrees.
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5: Yes, Doctor.
6: By the way, my name's Edgar.
4: Igor, hand me that vial.
6: Okay, here.
4: Good. 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
6: It's on the name badge. 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
4: Bummer. There goes all my federal funding.
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8: Some weight isn't yours to carry, even when it feels like it is. You can spend a lot of strength holding things God never asked you to hold. Jesus put it simply, "Come to me, all who are weary and burdened, and I will give you rest." Rest. That means some things in your hands right now are meant to be set down, not gripped tighter. It doesn't mean you stop caring. It means you stop caring alone. Bring God the weight. WTSWLP, the Sustaining Word.

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Luke chapter 1, verses 30 through 33. Then the angel said to her, "Do not be afraid, Mary, for you have found favor with God. And behold, you will conceive in your womb and bring forth a son, and shall call his name Jesus. He will be great, and will be called the Son of the Highest. And the Lord God will give him the throne of his father David, and he will reign over the house of Jacob forever, and of his kingdom there will be no end." This has been your sustaining word of the day, brought to you by Calvary Chapel of Manitowoc.

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1: Look at verse 5. So when Aaron saw it, he built an altar before it. And Aaron made a proclamation and said, "Tomorrow is a feast to the Lord, to Yahweh." Then they rose early on the next day, offered burnt offerings and brought peace offerings. And the people sat down to eat and drink and rose up to play. Here's why I believe they were not trying to worship another god. They wanted to worship the Lord, Yahweh, but by their own ways, through this golden calf. They tried to make him, I guess, more modern, less demanding, right? Should sound familiar for today. And when immorality was in play, they were able to rise up early to engage in these activities that included eating or gluttony, drunkenness, and sexual immorality. You know, Cole makes this comment regarding what they were doing in this section. The verb translated play suggests sex play in Hebrew, and therefore we are probably to understand drunken orgies. Do you really think this was of God? Nowhere in Aaron's mind thought, guys, we need to stop this. He was the spiritual leader, but they got up early to do this. Try to get up early for church, right? And it's a struggle. But other activities, not so difficult. Why? Because it's a battle between the flesh and the spirit. The flesh is willing, the spirit is weak. And here's the thing. They said they wanted to worship Yahweh, but you can't worship God any way you want. We have to worship him in accordance with the word of God and not apart from it. As Jesus said, that you must worship God in spirit and in truth. You have to be saved, and you got to worship him in truth according to what the word of God is saying. Not with candles or idols or

icons or labyrinths or incense or chants, but according to God's word. God doesn't accept this kind of worship. We don't see it here, and we don't see it today as well. Verse 7, and the Lord said to Moses, go get down, for your people whom you brought out of the land of Egypt have corrupted themselves. They have turned aside quickly out of the way which I commanded them. They have made themselves a molded calf and worshipped it and sacrificed to it and said, this is your God, O Israel, that brought you out of the land of Egypt. Do you think God accepted their worship? No, that's very clear. And what does God tell Moses? Moses, get down from this mountain. Because what? Because your people, Moses, are acting corruptly. Go take care of your people, Moses. Well, why did the Lord say that to Moses? Your people. I'll give you a clue. It's a big one, and it's the answer. Intercession. And we'll see that as we read on. But look at verse 9. And the Lord says to Moses, I have seen this people. Indeed, it is a stiff-necked people. Now, therefore, let me alone, that my wrath may burn hot against them, and I may consume them, and I will make of you a great nation. God said, look, Moses, I'm going to destroy all these people. All of them are going to be wiped out. I'll make a great nation out of you. Wow. Was God justified in doing that? Absolutely. They broke the law of God. And thus, death is the penalty for sin. So Moses, the Lord is saying, get out of my way. I'm going to destroy them. These are stiff-necked people. We see it throughout the scriptures. And the clear impression is that the Lord is giving to Moses that if he doesn't do something, this is coming to pass, Moses. They're going to be destroyed. So what is Moses going to do? Look at what Moses does here. This is amazing to me. I don't know if Moses would have said this at the end of 40 years camping with this group, but he's saying it here. Then Moses pleaded with the Lord his God and said, Lord, why does your wrath burn hot against your people whom you have brought out of the land of Egypt with great power and with a mighty hand? Why should the Egyptians speak and say he brought them out to harm them, to kill them in the mountains and to consume them from the face of the earth? Turn from your fierce wrath and relent from this harm to your people. Remember Abraham, Isaac, and Israel, your servants, to whom you swore by your own self and said to them, I will multiply your descendants as the stars of heaven. And all this land that I have spoken of, I give to your descendants, and they shall inherit it forever. So Moses jumps in and he says, look, Lord, these are not my people. These are your people. I like that about Moses. You know, hey, I think that's great. Lord, you brought them out of Egypt. If you destroy them, the Egyptians are going to mock you. If you destroy them, your promise, the seed of Abraham, Isaac, and Israel will not come to pass. You can't do this, Lord, for your name's sake. And this is intercession. This is interceding for the children of Israel. It's prayer to God to spare the children of Israel. He gave the people right back to God. Don't we have to do that? Our children, as they grow up and they move out of the house, Lord, they're your children. I can't watch them anymore. You've entrusted to them to me for a number of years, but now, Lord, I'm giving them to you, Lord. You watch over them. He also appealed to the grace of God because they didn't even deserve to be brought out of Egypt, and God brought them out. He appealed to the glory of God, because God would be discredited in the eyes of the other nations if he destroys them. And fourthly, he appealed to the goodness of God that he would do what is right. He's going to keep his promise that he made to Abraham, Isaac, and Israel. I like that. You know, Moses was kind of acting like Jesus, an intercessor, a type. You know, man is man and God the Father is God the Father. Man's sinful, he misses the mark of perfection, and he deserves death. And God is very righteous and just to destroy sinful man. But here comes Jesus, and what does he do? He intercedes for us. Father, this one is mine. My blood covers the sins. The debt's been paid in full. Hebrews 7:25, what Paul said. Therefore, he's able to save to the uttermost those who come to God through him, since he always lives to make intercession for them. Romans 8:34, Paul said, who is he who condemns? It is Christ who died and furthermore is also risen, who is even at the right hand of God, who also makes intercession for us. What a great example for us, guys.
You know, look at our families, look at our city, look at our state, look at our nation, look at our world. Do we intercede for what's going on around us? Because God has every right now to come and make his judgment. But he's a gracious God. Let's intercede for people. It's so important. You know, I realize some people feel they don't deserve it. Look at how wicked they are. I think God says, go look in a mirror, because that's where you're at. We're all sinners separated from God, and the only reason we're saved at all is because the blood of Christ has cleansed us from our sins. We came to saving faith. Let's reach out to the lost. Let's have compassion. Let's intercede. Moses could have said, you know what, Lord? You're right. Toast them. These guys are trouble. If I got to spend any more time with them, I'm done. He doesn't do that. He says, Lord, they're yours, man. Don't destroy them. And look at what happens. Verse 14. So the Lord relented from the harm which he said he would do to his people. Relent, huh? Change his mind. Well, that's interesting. God doesn't change his mind. Numbers 23:19. God is not a man that he should lie, nor the son of man that he should repent. He has said it, and will he not do it? Or has he spoken, and will he not make it good? Malachi 3:6. I am the Lord, I do not change. Well, it sounds like he's changing here, right? He's relenting. I want to wipe these people out. Oh, now I'm not. What's going on? We're trying to understand or describe the activities of God in human terms, and it doesn't always work. God, I don't believe, was going to destroy Israel, but he was stirring the heart of Moses to intercede, to develop a heart of love and compassion for these people. Cole said, we're not to think of Moses as altering God's purpose towards Israel by this prayer, but as carrying it out. Moses was never more like God than in such moments, for he shared God's mind and loving purpose. Yeah, I truly believe this is what God wanted. He was helping Moses. Moses is going to spend 40 years with these people. That's tough. You know, I spent a couple of weeks with my kids when they were young in a tent, and that's not pretty. 40 years in the desert, and these people are complaining all the time. Why'd you bring us out here, Moses, to die? We were better off in Egypt. You know, we had leeks and onions and different things. Really, that was the best you had. You were slaves there. You were crying out to God to get out. So yeah, it was going to be tough, but Moses loves these people tremendously. It's the love of God, that agape love. It's an unbelievable type of love. Verse 15 here in Exodus 32. And Moses turned and went down from the mountain, and the two tablets of the testimony were in his hand. The tablets were written on both sides, and on the one side and on the other they were written. Now the tablets were the work of God, and the writing was the writing of God engraved on the tablets. And when Joshua heard the noise of the people as they shouted, he said to Moses, there is noise of war in the camp. But he said, it is not the voice of those who shout in victory, nor is it the voice of those who cry out in defeat, but the voice of those who sing that I hear. So Moses is heading down the mountain with these tablets. Remember, Joshua was a little bit farther down. He's picking up Joshua, and they're heading down the mountain. And Joshua hears this noise, and he's worried. It sounds like war in the camp. Moses says, look, it's not the sounds of war, but a party's going on, a celebration of immorality and idolatry. And I guess in a sense, the war was going on in the camp, not a physical war, but a spiritual war to destroy the people of God. Verse 19, so it was as soon as he came near the camp that he saw the calf and the dancing, so Moses' anger became hot. And he cast the tablets out of his hands and broke them at the foot of the mountain. Then he took the calf which they had made, burned it in the fire, and ground it to powder, and he scattered it on the water and made the children of Israel drink it. Again, remember what the children of Israel said back in Exodus 19:8. All that the Lord has spoken, we will do. Moses didn't even get down from the mountain with God's law before the people had already broken them. Talk is cheap. And people go, well, how could Moses break the law of God that was written on these tablets of stone? Think about it. Did he break them, or did the people break them already? See, really, the people already broke them. This was a picture here. And then Moses burns the golden calf, grinds it to powder, scatters it in the water, and makes the people drink it. How? Why? He wanted them to see how easily their God could be destroyed and to taste the bitterness of this God
that they were worshiping. You know, the psalmist said in Psalm 135, "The idols of nations are silver and gold, the work of men's hands. They have mouths, but they do not speak. Eyes they have, but they do not see. They have ears, but they do not hear, nor is there any breath in their mouths. Those who make them are like them. So is everyone who trusts in them." And look at the God's people worship today, the foolishness of it. Why not worship the true and living God? Verse 21. "And Moses said to Aaron, 'What did this people do to you that you have brought so great a sin upon them?'" That's a great question. Now people go, "Well, that was a little harsh, wasn't it? Isn't there a nicer way to speak to Aaron?" Are you kidding? He's in sin, man. He needs to be corrected. What did you do? I mean, can you imagine all these people involved in this immorality? Aaron, what did you do? You're the spiritual leader, man. And now you help them in this idolatry and immorality. So how's Aaron going to respond, right? How's he going to answer Moses? What's he going to say? Well, we don't have to guess. Verse 22. "So Aaron said, 'Do not let the anger of my Lord become hot. You know the people, that they are set on evil. For they said to me, make us gods that shall go before us. As for this Moses, the man who brought us up out of the land of Egypt, we do not know what has become of him. And I said to them, whoever has any gold, let them break it off. So they gave it to me, and I cast it into the fire, and this calf came out." Wow, that is impressive, right? "It's not my fault, it's the people. You know them. You've been around them for a year now. Come on, you know what they're like." Kind of like, for those of you who are as old as me, the old Flip Wilson, right? "The devil made me do it," right? Yeah, the devil can influence our lives, absolutely. But it's a choice on our part who we're going to listen to, the Lord or the devil. Aaron wasn't listening to the Lord. He was not taking responsibility for what he did either here. Being the spiritual leader, you're not going to make a lot of friends. But Aaron wanted to, and he let the people tell him what to do instead of leading them in righteousness. And it deteriorated into a drunken sex party. And then he has the nerve to say to Moses, you know, they wanted a god. So I told them to take their gold, throw it into the fire, and presto change-o, here's this golden calf. Man, I'd love to see that, right? But it's not the way it happened. That was a lie. We were told earlier, right? Aaron fashioned it. Now he's saying, you know, I didn't have nothing to do with it. They threw the gold in and this is what came out. So, you know, hey, just happened. Aaron should have been put to death. But according to Deuteronomy 9:20, God was going to destroy Aaron, but Moses interceded for Aaron once again. And God spared his life. Very interesting. Verse 25, we're told this. "Now when Moses saw that the people were unrestrained, for Aaron had not restrained them, to their shame among their enemies, then Moses stood in the entrance of the camp and said, 'Whoever is on the Lord's side, let him come to me.' And all the sons of Levi gathered themselves together to him." You know, it's kind of interesting. Moses goes, "Hey, everyone who's on the Lord's side, gather around me." How many tribes were there? 12. How many tribes sided with the Lord? 1. The tribe of Levi. That has to be disheartening as a spiritual leader, right? Who's with the Lord? Where'd everybody go? Right? And I think the problem is that they were doing what was right in their own eyes, just like in the book of Judges, because the king was not on the throne of their hearts. You know, when the world looks at the church, looks at Christians, when we fail, when we get ourselves involved in sin, when we do things that we're not supposed to, we're told in 2 Samuel 12:14, "By this deed you have given great occasion to the enemies of the Lord to blasphemy." You know, we've seen it on TV when leaders have fallen and it's just plastered all over the television, right? We don't hear good things that are done by Christians. We see the bad stuff. So we got to be careful in what we do because we give the enemies of God a field day to mock God. Now, the tribe of Levi, they're going to become the priestly tribe, probably because of what they're doing here. Verse 27. "And he said to them, 'Thus says the Lord God of Israel, let every man put his sword on his side and go in and out from entrance to entrance throughout the camp, and let every man kill his brother, every man his companion, and every man his neighbor.' So the sons of Levi did according to the word of Moses, and about 3,000 men of the people fell that day."
Then Moses said, consecrate yourselves today to the Lord, that he may bestow on you a blessing this day, for every man has opposed his son and his brother. You know, there are times in our life as Christians when we have to side with the Lord, and it means we're siding against family, brothers and sisters, sometimes even the Lord, your friends. But we have to stand up for righteousness, and it doesn't always make us popular. If the world hated Jesus, why do we think the world's going to like us? It's not. And when brothers and sisters are living in sin, they don't always like what we have to say. You know, I've dealt with that before. You know, someone called up when I was back in Chicago, an assistant pastor, and this woman wanted me to bless her divorce that she wanted to get from her husband. Why are you getting a divorce? She didn't have any good reason. There wasn't no sexual immorality or anything like that, or adultery. So I said, I'm sorry, you have no grounds for a divorce. Well, my friends at work tell me it's okay. I said, well, that's okay. Some of them are Christian. I said, I really don't care what your friends or your Christian friends have to say. I care what God has to say. And you do not have grounds for a divorce. Well, that was the end of that. Because she wanted me to give her the blessing to get a divorce, and I wouldn't do it. We got to stand up for what God wants. Again, not always easy. And here with the establishment of the law, how many people died? 3,000. When the church got its start, when the Spirit was poured out, how many got saved? 3,000. Isn't that interesting? Paul in 2 Corinthians 3:6 said, who also made us sufficient as ministers of the new covenant, not of the letter, but of the Spirit. For the letter kills, but the Spirit gives life. Or the law kills, and the Spirit gives life. That's what we see. 3,000 died, but when we come to pouring out of the Holy Spirit, 3,000 came to saving faith that day. Peter gave his sermon. Well, verse 30. And it came to pass on the next day that Moses said to the people, you have sinned a great sin. So now I'll go up to the Lord. Perhaps I can make atonement for your sin. You know, Moses didn't say, I'm going to go make atonement for your disease or addiction. For what? Your great sin. We like to water sin down, right? What is adultery called today? An affair. Isn't it a much kinder word? I'm just having an affair. Adultery is pretty blatant, you know, wow. But affair sounds better. Alcohol, drug abuse, addiction, stealing, or even murdering is a disease. It's in my genetic makeup. It's not my fault. It's in my genes. So nobody's guilty at all. Well, God has a different picture. All have sinned and fallen short of the glory of God. So it's not in your genetic makeup. It's something that, well, I guess it is in your genetic makeup. You have inherited the sin of Adam, and you have plenty of your own sin in your life. How important it is to recognize these things. Moses is interceding once again. Wow, what a heart. Verse 31. Then Moses returned to the Lord and said, oh, these people have sinned a great sin, have made for themselves a god of gold. Yet now, if you will forgive their sin, but if not, I pray, blot me out of your book which you have written. And the Lord said to Moses, whoever has sinned against me, I will blot him out of my book. Moses is appealing to the grace and mercy of God for the people. And he's saying, look, if you can't forgive them, Lord, blot me out of the book, your book which you have written. What's that about? I think it's speaking of the book of life. Revelation 20:15. Anyone not found written in the book of life was cast into the lake of fire. Some say Moses is saying, just kill me now. I don't think that's it. I think there's more to it. I think it was the book of life. Lord, if you're not going to save these people, just take me out too. Who's that sound like? Paul, right? And the Jewish people in Romans. He said in Romans 9:3, I could wish that I myself were accursed from Christ for my brethren, my countrymen according to the flesh. Look, I would rather be damned to hell to see my brethren, the Jews, saved. Wow, that's a heart. You know, I love you guys dearly, but I don't think I could pray that. To be damned to hell for eternity, separated from God to see a group of people saved. That's a tough one. But I guess that's agape love that the Lord had given Paul for these people. It's crazy. But I truly believe that's what he's talking about. Well, again, we're going to pick up in verse 33.

himself. But if a wicked man turns from all his sins which he has committed, keeps all my statutes and does what is lawful and right, he shall surely live. He shall not die. None of the transgressions which he has committed shall be remembered against him. Because of the righteousness which he has done, he shall live. Do I have any pleasure at all that the wicked should die, says the Lord God, and not that he should turn from his ways and live? You see, man is judged for what he does. He's not judged for what his parents do, his friends do, whatever. You know, God will hold the guilty for their sin, but his desire is that they would turn to him. They would come to saving faith. See, man can't save himself. Man can't save anyone. But there is the God-man who could. The Lamb of God who came to take away the sins of the world. He paid the price for all our sins, past, present, and future. And all our sins were in the future when he went to the cross at Calvary. And God so loved the world that he gave his only son, that whoever believes in him should not perish, but have everlasting life. There it is. God's love for us, his grace and mercy that's found in Jesus. And all we're reading about, the tabernacle and these laws when we get into Leviticus, are all pictures, shadows of who was to come. That's Jesus. The substance is here. Don't go back to the picture or the shadow. Hold on to Jesus. Let's pray. Father, we thank you so much again for your word and your lessons that, Lord, as leaders within the church, as leaders within our family, as leaders at work, that we need to stand up for righteousness. We can't succumb to pleasing people when they're doing wrong or want to do wrong. We have to do what's right. Help us to stand strong in what we believe in, Lord, no matter the cost. We love you. Guide us the rest of this week, Lord. And Lord, keep opening up your word to our hearts and our lives that we can grow in the grace and knowledge of our Lord and Savior, Jesus Christ. We thank you and ask these things in Jesus' name. Amen.

0: That's all the time we have for today's teaching. If you would like a personal copy of this message, mention today's date when you contact us. 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It is the hope of Pastor Joel and the congregation of Calvary Chapel, Manitowoc, that you would grow in the grace and knowledge of our Lord and Savior, Jesus Christ. Until next time, may the Lord nourish you with His sustaining word.
1: You are loved. 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
1: J. Vernon McGee, he pastored a church in Los Angeles at one time known as the Church of the Open Door. On the back wall, a place only the speaker, whoever was teaching, could see as he stood behind the pulpit was a sign that read, "Sir, we would see Jesus." So that's the sign they would see as they were sharing the word. J. Vernon McGee said that he would have loved to put up a sign behind the pulpit, a place only the congregation could see that read, "Have I therefore become your enemy because I tell you the truth?" Wow. Yeah, he didn't pull any punches. J. Vernon just said it like it is. As a pastor, as a teacher, we're to make Jesus known so that people can see Jesus. And yes, as you hear God's word, you shouldn't be offended by the truth, but seek direction from God as you receive the truth of God found in the word of God. So what's Jesus going to say? Well, verse 23 says, Jesus answered them, saying, "The hour has come that the Son of Man should be glorified." Interesting. In John 2:4, John 7:8, Jesus said his time had not come yet. Now it has. This is the day that the Lord has made, Psalm 118 says. We're going to rejoice and be glad in it. Save now, I pray, O Lord. O Lord, I pray, send now prosperity. Blessed is he who comes in the name of the Lord. We have blessed you from the house of the Lord. God is the Lord, and he has given us light. Bind the sacrifice with cords to the horns of the altar. You are my God, and I will praise you. You are my God, and I will exalt you. You see, not only the salvation that Jesus would bring, but the sacrifice would be bound to the altar and offered up. This is the day that the Lord has made, the sacrifice that was being made. Morris said, in this gospel, we see Jesus as the world's Savior. And evidently, John means us to understand that this contact with the Greeks ushered in the climax. Jesus sees it as evidence that his mission has reached its climax, and that he is now to die for the world, Greeks included. The work that Jesus has done for us is completed. I'm thankful for that. I'm so thankful that he didn't say, you know what? I did my part. Good luck. Hope you guys can do your part. Because we'd all be in trouble. We'd all fail. The work is done. It is finished. I think Jesus is going to speak to these Greeks who are all there, as well as the others who are around, on a level that they would understand. He's going to talk about agriculture. And we see that as we get to verse 24, Jesus is going to explain this. Listen to what he says. Most assuredly, I say to you, unless a grain of wheat falls into the ground and dies, it remains alone. But if it dies, it produces much grain. He who loves his life will lose it, and he who hates his life in this world will keep it for eternal life. If anyone serves me, let him follow me, and where I am, there my servant will be also. If anyone serves me, him my Father will honor. A seed has to go in the ground and die for a harvest to come, for fruit to come. And what Jesus is saying, look, I'm going to be put to death and buried, and out of that, life will come. But before there can be that resurrection power, before that fruit is produced, there has to be death. And so through the death and resurrection of Jesus, we see that he's provided the way of salvation, and many are going to be saved. There's going to be much fruit. Now, you know, verse 25, where it says, he who loves his life will lose it, and he who hates his life in this world will keep it for eternal life. Don't go around going, I hate my life. I just hate my life. That's what Jesus said I was supposed to do. No, that's not what he's saying. What is he speaking of? To hate your life means that you have no self-centeredness. You're Christ-centered. It's not about me. It's about him. And it's about others. And so don't let things get in your way with your relationship with the Lord. It's really death to the old life and raised up new in Christ. He's given us that life, that everlasting life. It's only found in him. He goes on to say in verse 27, now my soul is troubled. And what shall I say? Father, save me from this hour. But for this purpose I came to this hour. Father, glorify your name. Jesus knew what was before him. It was the cross. That's what he came to do. You know, we focus of Jesus, that babe in the manger, right? But that was just to go from point A to the finish. It was all about the cross. God had to become flesh and blood. He had to be the kinsman redeemer so he could die for the sins of the world. And I think the pain that he endured through the beatings, the scourging, the nailing to the cross, trying to breathe as he hung on that cross, I can't even imagine how bad that is. But as I've said before, I think the biggest pain was the separation. When the sins of the world were placed on Jesus, from noon to 3 p.m. when he gave up his spirit, the Father turned his face from the Son. We have no idea what that's like. You know, we get glimpses of it, you know, when our kids are mad and they're not going to talk to us. We kind of get a glimpse of what that's like. We have no idea. Eternity passed. They were always in fellowship, always in one. And now, in this moment in time, there's a separation. I think that's why Jesus was sweating drops of blood in the Garden of Gethsemane, because of what this was going to entail. I don't think he knew what that was like, because he never experienced it. How could he? And yet this was the hour he was coming for. This is what it's all about. And Jesus is just pouring his heart out to the Father. My soul is troubled. And what shall I say? Father, save me from this hour? No, this is the reason I've come. Glorify your name, Father. And notice what happens next. Then a voice came from heaven saying, I have both glorified it and will glorify it again. Therefore, the people who stood by and heard it and said that it had thundered. Others said an angel has spoken to him. And Jesus answered and said, this voice did not come because of me, but for your sake. This was assurance from God, the Father. Approaching the cross, the great concern of Jesus was to glorify the Father. He was assured of that. And I don't think Jesus doubted that. But again, Jesus said, this is for your sake. I know the work I've come to do. I know what the Father has called me to do. I'm completing that work. And the Father will be glorified through all that I do. You know, here's the thing. As we go through tough times, difficult situations, our emotions telling us one thing and God telling us another thing, glorify the Father in your obedience to him in spite of the conflicting emotions. Just seek him. And some in the crowd, they said, this is thunder. You know, they thought they heard thunder. People see a supernatural work of God and they have some natural explanation to it, right? They just can't accept it's from God. I guess when it's a disaster, just an act of God, you know? No. God is at work day in and day out. We don't know. I think we would be shocked if we saw with our eyes all the things that God is doing here and now. I think we would be freaked out to see the spiritual warfare that's going on between the angels of God and the demonic forces. We get so caught up with what's going on in front of us, we miss the big picture. For us, especially in these days that we're living in, we need to have spiritual ears to hear. I'm amazed at how many people get their theology from the internet. I'm shocked. Can you get good things from the internet? Yeah, you can. But, you know, like I said before, one of the most search sites on Google was this whole thing that was supposed to happen in September, which didn't happen with the alignment of the planets and moons and all this other stuff that they took to unbiblical conclusions out of Revelation chapter 12. And how many Christians were buying into that? Or the blood moons? You know, the guys who wrote books about the blood moons and all that was supposed to happen. And they sold a lot of books. What happened? Nothing. And what's going to happen? There'll probably be more blood moons and more books written. And people will still buy them. Guys, there is a book. It's called the Bible. There's nothing more. If you are confused about something, Lord, show me through your word what I need to know here. God's Spirit opens it up to us. We have the mind of Christ. Can you imagine? I don't feel like I have the mind of Christ. Not spending time with. I'm not saying you're going to be like, you know everything that Christ knows. He's Almighty God. You're not. But he will give you the things you need to know for the situations you will face. You see, God's Spirit dwells in you, and he's teaching you the things of God. That's why the world, they read the Bible, and they don't get it. Because they don't have the Holy Spirit that's opening these things up to them. But I'll tell you what, if their hearts were open, the Holy Spirit would reveal. Because the Holy Spirit is with people, drawing people to Jesus. And he will open their eyes if they want to see. Well, let's look at verse 31 here in John chapter 12. Now is the judgment of this world. Now the rule of this world will be cast out. And I, if I am lifted up from the earth, will draw all peoples to myself. This he said, signifying by what death he would die. You know, the judgment for the sins of the world would now be paid in full on the cross of Calvary. Remember, in the Old Testament, in the time of Jesus, when the temple was built, they would have to offer sacrifices. They had the morning, the evening sacrifices. There were sacrifices going on all the time, but they never took away a person's sins. Jesus, in the new covenant, with the shedding of his blood, our sins are completely removed, taken away. In fact, in Romans, when Paul talks about us being glorified, it's in the past tense. How many of you feel glorified right now that you have no sin in your life? If you raise your hand, I'm going to smack you. None of us. How can we be glorified? Because God sees the finished product. The blood of Christ has cleansed us. When God looks at us, he sees us as perfect. There is no sin in us because the blood of Christ has cleansed us. But in these bodies of flesh, we're still dealing with sin on a daily basis. As Paul said, I have to beat this body into subjection daily. It's a spiritual battle that I'm dealing with. The flesh against the spirit against the flesh. They war against each other. Who am I going to surrender to? The spirit or the flesh? There's the, you know, thing we have to deal with. But man, he's come to take away the sins of the world. Isaiah 53:6. All we like sheep have gone astray. We've turned everyone to his own way, and the Lord has laid on him the iniquity of us all. Colossians 2, verses 14 and 15. Having wiped out the handwriting of requirements that was against us, which was contrary to us, and has taken it out of the way, having nailed it to the cross, having disarmed principalities and powers, he made a public spectacle of them, triumphing over them in it. This is the gift of salvation, the forgiveness of sins for everyone to receive. You know, in verse 32, all peoples, Spurgeon put this, he said, there is no exclusion of any class or creature from the mercy of God in Christ Jesus. I, if I be lifted up, will draw all men unto me. And the history of the church proves how true this is. The muster roll of the converted includes princes and paupers and peers and potmen. Yeah, wow. All can come to Jesus. And Jesus is going to draw people to him how? When he's lifted up. How is he going to be lifted up? On the cross of Calvary. That we're, the phrase lifted up speaks of a literal elevation. And isn't the cross such a controversial subject today? You know, even in Paul's day, the Jews request a sign, the Greeks, they seek after wisdom. Paul said, we preach Christ crucified. Yeah, it's a stumbling block to the Jews. Greeks, it's foolishness. Man, if you're called, it's the power of God and the wisdom of God. You know, it's amazing how God brings together people from all walks of life into the body of Christ. I'm not a big fan of having messianic, you know, churches, cowboy churches, biker churches, you know, bear churches, packer churches, whatever you want to separate. Why? Why do we separate? Well, I like being around people that are like me. Christ died for all of us. We should all be, you know, that's the one thing about Calvary. You know, when I went to the pastors' conferences, and this was years ago, it was so amazing to see people from all kinds of backgrounds. There were biker dudes with, you know, guys with suits and ties, and their arms around each other, you know, and they're just worshiping God. And you go, man, they're long hair, short hair, no hair. It didn't matter. But now we like to segregate. I think we miss out. I think we do. I think if we were able just to come together as a body of believers from all walks of life and we didn't have to separate ourselves, what a blessing that would be, because we all have different insight. There are different gifts that God has given us and we can use and bless the people with. I'll tell you what, though. You remove the cross, there's no hope. And I see that in this world today. And I think that's how the Antichrist comes on the scene, because the world has lost every single bit of hope. And here comes a man that says, I'll give it to you. You're going to have to surrender to him. Don't want to surrender to Christ? Do you want to surrender to him? Big mistake. Look at verse 34. The people answered him, we have heard from the law that Christ remains forever. And how can you say the Son of Man must be lifted up? Who is the Son of Man? Then Jesus said to them, a little while longer, the light is with you. Walk while you have the light, lest darkness overtake you. He who walks in darkness does not know where he is going. While you have the light, believe in the light, that you may become sons of the light. So for the Jews, they were confused. They thought when the Messiah came, he's going to establish his kingdom forever. Micah 4:7, I will make the lame a remnant and the outcast a strong nation. So the Lord will reign over them in Mount Zion from now on, even forever. And there's other, you know, verses you can look at that speak of the kingdom. Daniel 7, verses 13 through 14, Isaiah 9, 6 and 7. And so they're looking for a political leader. But keep in mind, when the Jews were reading their scriptures, they saw two messiahs for a time. Messiah ben Joseph. Messiah ben Joseph was a suffering servant, Isaiah 53, right? And other places. So they believed the Messiah would be a suffering servant. And then Messiah ben David, the reigning king, the one who would free them from all the persecution that they faced from other peoples. What happens when you are under persecution for a long time? Are you looking for a suffering servant to come? Or are you looking for a reigning king? We're going for the king, right? And that's what they did, and they missed. And they really pushed aside the whole idea about a suffering servant. In fact, Isaiah 53, they say, is speaking of the nation of Israel, the Jews, that the sins of the world are going to be placed on them. Hey, they couldn't even handle their own sins. How does that work? You know, a lot of people don't want to see the truth. And it could be as clear as day. And that's what we see here many times. Jesus says the light's here. You know what? Walk while you have the light. It's open for you to see. But it's going to get dark. So now's the choice. You got to make a decision. Verse 37. But although he had done so many signs before them, they did not believe in him. Wow. That the word of Isaiah the prophet might be fulfilled, which he spoke. Lord, who has believed our report? And to whom has the arm of the Lord been revealed? Therefore, they could not believe because Isaiah said again, he has blinded their eyes and hardened their heart, lest they should see with their eyes and understand with their heart, lest they should turn so that I should heal them. These things Isaiah said when he saw his glory and spoke of him. The key word in verses really 37 through verse 50 here in John chapter 12 is believe. It's used some 8 times. They saw the signs that Jesus did showing he was the one. He's the Messiah. He's the one the Old Testament prophets spoke of. And yet they did not believe in him. You see, in spite of all the evidence, they kept hardening their hearts to the point where they could no longer believe. They could no longer be saved. They committed what Jesus called back in Matthew 12, the blasphemy of the Holy Spirit, or the rejection of what the Holy Spirit was doing, drawing people to Jesus. Why were they blinded? Because they refused to see. It was unbelief. And when Isaiah says he has blinded their eyes and hardened their heart, he's not speaking really of God doing this to them, in a sense. We saw it with Pharaoh. Pharaoh hardened his heart to the things of God. Moses said, let my people go. He said, no. He gave in a couple times, turned and reneged on it. And what God did was he made Pharaoh's heart firm in what he wanted it to be. This is what you want. This is what you get. Morris explains it like this. He says, he does not mean that the blinding takes place without the will or against the will of these people. So with the hardening of the heart, these men choose evil. It was their own deliberate choice, their own fault. Yeah. You know, God's wrath is poured out against ungodliness and unrighteousness of men who suppress the truth and unrighteousness. They know the things of God, and yet they reject it. And you could read in Romans, God gives them over to vile passions. And Jesus says, you know, while you have light, walk in the light, because darkness is coming. And verse 42 says, nevertheless, even among the rulers, many believed in him. But because of the Pharisees, they did not confess him, lest they should be put out of the synagogue. For they loved the praise of men more than the praise of God. Wow. Some of the religious leaders recognize Jesus is the Messiah. Some say, well, what Jesus is speaking about, they can't be saved here, can they? I think so. How do I know? What about Nicodemus and Joseph of Arimathea? They were saved, but they were secret agent Christians, in a sense. You know, secret agent, I guess, followers of Jesus at this point. But you know what? Eventually, what you believe will be seen. You can't be a secret Christian for too long. You're going to have to make your faith known. And, you know, we see it with Joseph of Arimathea. We see it with Nicodemus. When Jesus was crucified, they took him down from the cross. They put him in the tomb. So, yeah, their faith then was known. But again, they didn't want to be put out of the synagogues. We don't want to lose our positions. Well, you know what? You're a follower of Christ. There's going to be some tough times. And you got to follow him no matter what. You know, remember what Jesus said in John 12, 25. He who loves his life will lose it. And he who hates his life in this world will keep it for eternal life. Yeah. Well, verse 44 says, then Jesus cried out and said, he who believes in me, believes not in me, but in him who sent me. And he who sees me sees him who sent me. I have come as a light into the world that whoever believes in me should not abide in darkness. This is the last public address of Jesus before he goes to the cross of Calvary. He's going to minister to his men, the apostles, but this is his last public address. And he's stressing the unity he has with the Father. He calls for people to come to the light of God that's found in him. In fact, John says in 1 John 2:6, he who says he abides in him ought himself also to walk just as he walked. Just obedience. Verse 47 says, and if anyone hears my words and does not believe, I do not judge him, for I did not come to judge the world, but to save the world. He who rejects me and does not receive my words has that which judges him. The word that I have spoken will judge him in the last day. I love this. Jesus came to save, not to condemn. Why? Because we're already condemned. We didn't need more condemnation. We needed salvation. And that's what Jesus came to do, to save us from our sins. And the judgment, God's word is going to judge us. God's word is so simple that a child can understand it. The salvation message. It's so complex that the most brilliant minds in the world could spend a lifetime trying to figure it out. But I'll tell you what. You know, I shared this on Sunday. My grandson Liam's in Awanus. It's a Christian program, right? And the leader of this program was telling the kids that it's the broad way that leads to life. And my grandson, he's 11 years old, he goes, I think it's the narrow way, not the broad way. The broad way is death. The narrow way is to life. He goes, no. The broad way is to life. And so, you know what? Like, he wasn't rude or obnoxious to the leader. He respected him, went home and talked with his parents. And his parents said, you're right. It's the narrow way that leads to life. What concerns me is that a leader is saying, this is basic doctrine. This is the ABCs, and people don't know. And they're teaching others this false doctrine. Very scary. You know, the word of God can bring forth life or it can bring forth death, right? Depends if you receive it or not. We're born again, Peter said. Not of corruptible seed, but incorruptible through the word of God. Absolutely. Finish up. Look at verse 49. For I have not spoken on my own authority, but the Father who sent me gave me a command, which I should say and what I should speak. And I know that his command is everlasting life. Therefore, whatever I speak, just as the Father has told me, so I speak. You know, here's the thing. The Jewish people, as well as the religious leaders, were to represent God, and they had become so distorted in their views of God. And Jesus came and he shows us the love, the grace, the mercy, the compassion, the forgiveness of God towards sinful man, and it's all wrapped in the person of Jesus Christ, if you would believe. Jesus spoke on the authority of the Father. We speak not on our own authority, but on the authority of God's written word, don't we? You see, for me, I'm a representative of God. I'm here to teach you the truth of God found in the word of God, to point you to Jesus, the giver and sustainer of life, showing you the grace, mercy, love, compassion, forgiveness of God. And if I deviate from this, I'm accountable to God. So I do my best. I fear the Lord, not because he's going to stomp on me, but I fear him for who he is and the position he's given me to be his representative. And you know what? We're all his representative in one aspect or another. We, as Christians, need to put on that new man. Let people see that we're a new creation in Christ. Walk according to that high calling by which we've been called. And for those that don't know the Lord, believe on the Lord Jesus Christ and you shall be saved. See, it's so simple. You know, we can harden our hearts to the things of God and make it very complex and make it a series of steps that you have to go through to get to God. God says, I've taken care of that. It's done. Come to me, all you who are weary and heavy laden, and I will give you rest. Take my yoke upon me. So my yoke is easy, my burden is light. It's the invitation. What a great God we have. You know, the Gospel of John as well. You know, I realize I say this all the time, but each book we go through is just one of the most amazing books that we go through. So it's God's word. And as you're studying it, and as you're going through it, and you're sharing this, it just comes alive, and you go, wow, look at what's going on in his life. Here it is, that last week. And we're going to see how he's instilling in his men the things they need to know. It's not about him. It's about them. Lord, help me to be more like you. That it's not about me. It's about others and bringing them the truths of God found in the world. Let's pray. Father, again, we come before you and just thank you for your wonderful word, that it's living, it's powerful, and it's able to transform our lives to be the men and women you want us to be, Lord. Give us humble hearts, Lord. Give us that grace and mercy that we can extend to others. And Lord, help us to shine for you brightly. Help us to believe what you've said in your word. And Lord, help us to live what we say. We thank you, Lord, and we ask these things in Jesus' name. Amen.

0: 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Until next time, may the Lord nourish you with His sustaining word.
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3: Well, speaking at a church recently, I noticed a wide spectrum of faces in the crowd. There were brown, black, white, and I even thought I saw some green in there somewhere, but perhaps not. Anyhow, realizing the damage that Darwinian ideas have wreaked among us, I asked if they'd like to hear the biblical view on where our different shades of skin came from. And they said, yeah. So I explained that the only race mentioned in Scripture is the human race, and that following the separation at Babel, people spread out around the globe and married within their particular group for several generations. As time passed, genetic losses led to the different amounts of melanin, that's the brown pigment from which we derive our skin color, being captured in the various gene pools. So although we have melanin-rich and melanin-challenged groups today, we're still made in the image of God and of the same blood, just as the Word of God says. God bless, and have a great day.
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5: Hi, this is Pastor Joe from Calvary Chapel of Manitowoc. We're doing an in-depth study through the book of 2 Corinthians on Sunday morning at 10 a.m. Keep in mind that Paul wrote 1 Corinthians from Ephesus, and it was a letter of correction because the church in Corinth was in trouble. They let the world, you might say, come into the church and contaminate the church. Paul wrote the second letter to the church in Corinth probably less than a year after his first letter, putting the date around 57 AD on his third missionary journey. He wrote his first letter to the Corinthians from Ephesus, and now this letter he wrote from Macedonia, and the second letter is different than the first. You see, the second letter reveals the heart of Paul, the heart of a shepherd, the heart of a pastor. We hope you can join us for these studies. 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If you can't make the studies, you can watch them online from our webpage. 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
2: Just because we know what to do does not always mean we do it. In 1 Thessalonians chapter 4, Paul encourages the believers to live up to the truths they've learned. A prime concern for all Christians is discovering God's will. Paul makes it clear God's will for each of us is our sanctification. We need to walk to a different drumbeat, break out of the world's mold, and demonstrate a distinction, especially when it comes to our sexuality. God created sex to be enjoyed by one man and one woman, committed to each other in a lifelong marital relationship. When sex is reduced to a weekend excursion, it degrades the participants. Nothing damages the human psyche like allowing oneself to be used to gratify someone else's lust. Sex was meant to produce a renewed feeling of commitment, not a hollow emptiness. It's no accident that the sexual revolution has spawned a generation of adults with a shattered self-worth. Jesus is returning for his church. We'll hear a shout and a trumpet, after which true believers are suddenly beamed up. Our bodies rematerialize in redemption form, and we live forever with the Lord. Even those believers who died previously are not left out. Their corpses will rise resurrected and be reunited with their spirits. In fact, they'll go first, since they have 6 feet further to go. Man, I can't wait for the rapture. As we say in our church, we'll see ya. Here, there, or in the air.
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1: The Way of the Master Minute. 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
2: The second of the Ten Commandments says, "You shall not make for yourself a graven image." When the world makes a god with their hands, they break that commandment. But they also violate the law when they make an image of God in their minds. That's called idolatry. We're told that idolaters will not inherit the kingdom of God. When we tell sinners what the law requires, it shows them that they've fallen short of God's standard.
3: The law of God brings the knowledge of sin. It calls for our blood and demands our death and damnation. When a sinful world understands that, they're ready for the good news that Christ redeemed us from the curse of the law being made a curse for us. The law makes the cross make sense. That's why Jesus used it. That's why Paul used it. Do the same.
2: There goes another minute. Gone forever. Go share your faith while you still have time.
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0: Professor and political strategist Herbert Simon once said, if someone delivers a secret weapon to you, you better use it. And coming up, Pastor Xavier Reese discusses the secret weapons given to believers and their essential use in the combat of our Christianity. Let's listen.
1: Our spiritual weapons for the warfare are much like the modern-day weapons of night vision that allow those special ops to see at night as if it was day. If you're not using your spiritual weapons, you don't have no night vision, man. You're a dead duck. You guys seen that commercial with these two, whatever, or the lions coming up and they go, hey, Albert, you know, we got night vision, this and that. Just mocking the lion because he doesn't have that night vision. God allows us to see. The word of God is an essential weapon for warfare. Hebrews 4:12 says, for the word of God is living and powerful and sharper than any two-edged sword, piercing even the division of the soul and the spirit, of the joint and the marrow, and discerner of the thoughts and intents of the heart. It begins with me, then others. The Holy Spirit is another essential. Zechariah 4:6 says, not by might nor by power, but by my spirit, says the Lord of hosts, the captain of the armies of heaven. He's never lost a battle. He's never been intimidated by any weapons men hold. He cannot be defeated. The weapons of prayer is another in Ephesians 6:18. Listen, praying always with all prayer and supplication in the Spirit, being watchful to this end with all perseverance and supplication for all the saints. Prayer is being able to see reality. We do not wrestle against flesh and blood, but principalities and powers and means of darkness, Ephesians 6:12. The entire armor is given to us, as I've said before. 2 Timothy 3:2-4 says, you therefore must endure hardship as a good soldier of Jesus Christ. No one engaged in warfare entangles himself with the affairs of this life that he may please him who enlisted him as a soldier. You guys were in the Army, Marines, Air Force, or Navy. You know, when you sign that bottom line, you belong to Uncle Sam. That's it. And you weren't concerned about anything else. Your responsibility was to meet that commission they gave to you, whatever your duty was. Do not be blind to the spiritual attacks on your life, your family, or your marriage, as if it's not spiritual. 1 Peter 5:8 says, be sober, be vigilant, because your adversary, the devil, walks about like a roaring lion, seeking whom he may devour. He's the god of this world, 2 Corinthians 4:4. Have you ever read his menu? He loves lazy Christians, careless Christians, sleepy Christians, carnal Christians. He loves carnal Christians. Running around seeking whom he may devour. He doesn't devour non-believers. They belong to him. It's believers.
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2: It's 59 degrees.

Luke chapter 1, verses 30 through 33. Then the angel said to her, "Do not be afraid, Mary, for you have found favor with God. And behold, you will conceive in your womb and bring forth a son, and shall call his name Jesus. He will be great, and will be called the Son of the Highest. And the Lord God will give him the throne of his father David, and he will reign over the house of Jacob forever. And of his kingdom there will be no end." This has been your sustaining word of the day, brought to you by Calvary Chapel of Manitowoc.

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1: Look at verse 5. So when Aaron saw it, he built an altar before it. And Aaron made a proclamation and said, "Tomorrow is a feast to the Lord, to Yahweh." Then they rose early on the next day, offered burnt offerings and brought peace offerings. And the people sat down to eat and drink and rose up to play. Here's why I believe they were not trying to worship another god. They wanted to worship the Lord, Yahweh, but by their own ways, through this golden calf. They tried to make him, I guess, more modern, less demanding, right? Should sound familiar for today. And when immorality was in play, they were able to rise up early to engage in these activities that included eating or gluttony, drunkenness, and sexual immorality. You know, Cole makes this comment regarding what they were doing in this section. The verb translated play suggests sex play in Hebrew, and therefore we are probably to understand drunken orgies. Do you really think this was of God? Nowhere in Aaron's mind thought, guys, we need to stop this. He was the spiritual leader, but they got up early to do this. Try to get up early for church, right? And it's a struggle. But other activities, not so difficult. Why? Because it's a battle between the flesh and the spirit. The flesh is willing, the spirit is weak. And here's the thing. They said they wanted to worship Yahweh, but you can't worship God any way you want. We have to worship him in accordance with the word of God and not apart from it. As Jesus said, that you must worship God in spirit and in truth. You have to be saved, and you got to worship him in truth according to what the word of God is saying. Not with candles or idols or icons or labyrinths or incense or chants, but according to God's word. God doesn't accept this kind of worship. We don't see it here, and we don't see it today as well. Verse 7, and the Lord said to Moses, "Go get down, for your people, whom you brought out of the land of Egypt, have corrupted themselves. They have turned aside quickly out of the way which I commanded them. They have made themselves a molded calf and worshipped it and sacrificed to it and said, 'This is your God, O Israel, that brought you out of the land of Egypt.'" Do you think God accepted their worship? No, it's very clear. And what does God tell Moses? Moses, get down from this mountain. Because what? Because your people, Moses, are acting corruptly. Go take care of your people, Moses. Well, why did the Lord say that to Moses? Your people. I'll give you a clue. It's a big one, and it's the answer. Intercession. And we'll see that as we read on. But look at verse 9. And the Lord says to Moses, "I have seen this people. Indeed, it is a stiff-necked people. Now, therefore, let me alone, that my wrath may burn hot against them, and I may consume them, and I will make of you a great nation." God said, "Look, Moses, I'm going to destroy all these people. All of them are going to be wiped out. I'll make a great nation out of you." Wow. Was God justified in doing that? Absolutely. They broke the law of God, and thus death is the penalty for sin. So Moses, the Lord is saying, "Get out of my way. I'm going to destroy them." These are stiff-necked people. We see it throughout the scriptures. And the clear impression is that the Lord is giving to Moses that if he doesn't do something, this is coming to pass, Moses. They're going to be destroyed. So what is Moses going to do? Look at what Moses does here. This is amazing to me. I don't know if Moses would have said this at the end of 40 years camping with this group, but he's saying it here. "Then Moses pleaded with the Lord his God and said, 'Lord, why does your wrath burn hot against your people whom you have brought out of the land of Egypt with great power and with a mighty hand? Why should the Egyptians speak and say, "He brought them out to harm them, to kill them in the mountains and to consume them from the face of the earth"? Turn from your fierce wrath and relent from this harm to your people. Remember Abraham, Isaac, and Israel, your servants, to whom you swore by your own self and said to them, 'I will multiply your descendants as the stars of heaven. And all this land that I have spoken of, I give to your descendants, and they shall inherit it forever.'" So Moses jumps in and he says, "Look, Lord, these are not my people. these are your people. I like that about Moses. You know, hey, I think that's great. Lord, you brought them out of Egypt. If you destroy them, the Egyptians are going to mock you. If you destroy them, your promise to the seed of Abraham, Isaac, and Israel will not come to pass. You can't do this, Lord, for your name's sake. And this is intercession. This is interceding for the children of Israel. It's prayer to God to spare the children of Israel. He gave the people right back to God. Don't we have to do that? Our children, as they grow up and they move out of the house, Lord, they're your children. I can't watch them anymore. You've entrusted them to me for a number of years, but now, Lord, I'm giving them to you, Lord. You watch over them. He also appealed to the grace of God because they didn't even deserve to be brought out of Egypt, and God brought them out. He appealed to the glory of God because God would be discredited in the eyes of the other nations if he destroys them. And fourthly, he appealed to the goodness of God that he would do what is right. He's going to keep his promise that he made to Abraham, Isaac, and Israel. I like that. You know, Moses was kind of acting like Jesus, an intercessor, a type. You know, man is man and God the Father is God the Father. Man's sinful. He misses the mark of perfection and he deserves death. And God is very righteous and just to destroy sinful man. But here comes Jesus, and what does he do? He intercedes for us. Father, this one is mine. My blood covers the sins. The debt's been paid in full. Hebrews 7:25, what Paul said. Therefore, he's able to save to the uttermost those who come to God through him, since he always lives to make intercession for them. Romans 8:34, Paul said, who is he who condemns? It is Christ who died and furthermore is also risen, who is even at the right hand of God, who also makes intercession for us. What a great example for us, guys. You know, look at our families. Look at our city. Look at our state. Look at our nation. Look at our world. Do we intercede for what's going on around us? Because God has every right now to come and make his judgment. But he's a gracious God. Let's intercede for people. It's so important. You know, I realize some people feel they don't deserve it. Look at how wicked they are. I think God says, go look in a mirror because that's where you're at. We're all sinners separated from God. And the only reason we're saved at all is because the blood of Christ has cleansed us from our sins. We came to saving faith. Let's reach out to the lost. Let's have compassion. Let's intercede. Moses could have said, you know what, Lord? You're right. Toast them. These guys are trouble. If I got to spend any more time with them, I'm done. He doesn't do that. He says, Lord, they're yours, man. Don't destroy them. And look at what happens. Verse 14. So the Lord relented from the harm which he said he would do to his people. Relent, huh? Change his mind. Well, that's interesting. God doesn't change his mind. Numbers 23:19. God is not a man that he should lie, nor the son of man that he should repent. He has said it and will he not do it, or has he spoken and will he not make it good? Malachi 3:6. I am the Lord, I do not change. Well, it sounds like he's changing here, right? He's relenting. I want to wipe these people out. Oh, now I'm not. What's going on? We're trying to understand or describe the activities of God in human terms, and it doesn't always work. God, I don't believe, was going to destroy Israel, but he was stirring the heart of Moses to intercede, to develop a heart of love and compassion for these people. Cole said, we're not to think of Moses as altering God's purpose towards Israel by this prayer, but as carrying it out. Moses was never more like God than in such moments, for he shared God's mind and loving purpose. Yeah, I truly believe this is what God wanted. He was helping Moses. Moses is going to spend 40 years with these people. That's tough. You know, I spent a couple of weeks with my kids when they were young in a tent, and that's not pretty. 40 years in the desert, and these people are complaining all the time. Why'd you bring us out here, Moses, to die? We were better off in Egypt. You know, we had leeks and onions and different things. Really, that was the best you had. You were slaves there. You were crying out to God to get out. So yeah, it was going to be tough, but Moses loves these people tremendously. It's the love of God, that agape love. It's an unbelievable type of love. Verse 15 here in Exodus 32. And Moses turned and went down from the mountain, and the two tablets of the testimony were in his hand. The tablets were written on both sides, and on the one side and on the other they were written. Now the tablets were the work of God, and the writing was the writing of God engraved on the tablets. And when Joshua heard the noise of the people as they shouted, he said to Moses, "There is noise of war in the camp." But he said, "It is not the voice of those who shout in victory, nor is it the voice of those who cry out in defeat, but the voice of those who sing that I hear." So Moses is heading down the mountain with these tablets. Remember, Joshua was a little bit farther down. He's picking up Joshua, and they're heading down the mountain. And Joshua hears this noise, and he's worried. It sounds like war in the camp. Moses says, "Look, it's not the sounds of war, but a party's going on, a celebration of immorality and idolatry." And I guess in a sense, the war was going on in the camp, not a physical war, but a spiritual war to destroy the people of God. Verse 19, "So it was, as soon as he came near the camp, that he saw the calf and the dancing, so Moses' anger became hot. And he cast the tablets out of his hands and broke them at the foot of the mountain. Then he took the calf which they had made, burned it in the fire, and ground it to powder, and he scattered it on the water and made the children of Israel drink it." Again, remember what the children of Israel said back in Exodus 19:8. "All that the Lord has spoken we will do." Moses didn't even get down from the mountain with God's law before the people had already broken them. Talk is cheap. And people go, "Well, how could Moses break the law of God that was written on these tablets of stone?" Think about it. Did he break them, or did the people break them already? See, really, the people already broke them. This was a picture here. And then Moses burns the golden calf, grinds it to powder, scatters it in the water, and makes the people drink it. How? Why? He wanted them to see how easily their God could be destroyed and to taste the bitterness of this God that they were worshiping. You know, the psalmist said in Psalm 135, "The idols of nations are silver and gold, the work of men's hands. They have mouths, but they do not speak. Eyes they have, but they do not see. They have ears, but they do not hear, nor is there any breath in their mouths. Those who make them are like them, so is everyone who trusts in them." And look at the God's people worship today, the foolishness of it. Why not worship the true and living God? Verse 21, "And Moses said to Aaron, 'What did this people do to you that you have brought so great a sin upon them?'" That's a great question. Now people go, "Well, that was a little harsh, wasn't it? Isn't there a nicer way to speak to Aaron? Are you kidding? He's in sin, man. He needs to be corrected. What did you do?" I mean, can you imagine all these people involved in this immorality? "Aaron, what did you do? You're the spiritual leader, man. And now you help them in this idolatry and immorality." So how's Aaron going to respond, right? How's he going to answer Moses? What's he going to say? Well, we don't have to guess. Verse 22. "So Aaron said, 'Do not let the anger of my Lord become hot. You know the people, that they are set on evil. For they said to me, make us gods that shall go before us. As for this Moses, the man who brought us up out of the land of Egypt, we do not know what has become of him. And I said to them, whoever has any gold, let them break it off. So they gave it to me, and I cast it into the fire, and this calf came out." Wow, that is impressive, right? "It's not my fault. It's the people. You know them. You've been around them for a year now. Come on, you know what they're like." Kind of like, for those of you who are as old as me, the old Flip Wilson, right? "The devil made me do it," right? Yeah, the devil can influence our lives, absolutely. But it's a choice on our part who we're going to listen to, the Lord or the devil. Aaron wasn't listening to the Lord. He was not taking responsibility for what he did either here. Being the spiritual leader, you're not going to make a lot of friends. But Aaron wanted to, and he let the people tell him what to do instead of leading them in righteousness. And it deteriorated into a drunken sex party. And then he has the nerve to say to Moses, "You know, they wanted a god. So I told them to take their gold, throw it into the fire, and presto chango, here's this golden calf." Man, I'd love to see that, right? But it's not the way it happened. That was a lie. What we were told earlier, right? Aaron fashioned it. Now he's saying, "You know, I didn't have nothing to do with it. They threw the gold in, and this is what came out." So, you know, hey, just happened. Aaron should have been put to death. But according to Deuteronomy 9:20, God was going to destroy Aaron, but Moses interceded for Aaron once again, and God spared his life. Very interesting. Verse 25, we're told this. Now when Moses saw that the people were unrestrained, for Aaron had not restrained them, to their shame among their enemies, then Moses stood in the entrance of the camp and said, "Whoever is on the Lord's side, let him come to me." And all the sons of Levi gathered themselves together to him. You know, it's kind of interesting. Moses goes, "Hey, everyone who's on the Lord's side, gather around me." How many tribes were there? 12. How many tribes sided with the Lord? One, the tribe of Levi. That has to be disheartening as a spiritual leader, right? Who's with the Lord? Where'd everybody go? Right? And I think the problem is that they were doing what was right in their own eyes, just like in the book of Judges, because the king was not on the throne of their hearts. You know, when the world looks at the church, looks at Christians, when we fail, when we get ourselves involved in sin, when we do things that we're not supposed to, we're told in 2 Samuel 12:14, "By this deed you have given great occasion to the enemies of the Lord to blasphemy." You know, we've seen it on TV when leaders have fallen and it's just plastered all over the television, right? We don't hear good things that are done by Christians. We see the bad stuff. So we got to be careful in what we do because we give the enemies of God a field day to mock God. Now, the tribe of Levi, they're going to become the priestly tribe, probably because of what they're doing here. Verse 27. "And he said to them, 'Thus says the Lord God of Israel, let every man put his sword on his side and go in and out from entrance to entrance throughout the camp, and let every man kill his brother, every man his companion, and every man his neighbor.' So the sons of Levi did according to the word of Moses, and about 3,000 men of the people fell that day. Then Moses said, 'Consecrate yourselves today to the Lord, that he may bestow on you a blessing this day, for every man has opposed his son and his brother.'" You know, there are times in our life as Christians when we have to side with the Lord, and it means we're siding against family, brothers and sisters, sometimes even the Lord, your friends. But we have to stand up for righteousness, and it doesn't always make us popular. If the world hated Jesus, why do we think the world's going to like us? It's not. And when brothers and sisters are living in sin, they don't always like what we have to say. You know, I've dealt with that before. You know, someone called up when I was back in Chicago, an assistant pastor, and this woman wanted me to bless her divorce that she wanted to get from her husband. "Why are you getting a divorce?" She didn't have any good reason. There wasn't no sexual immorality or anything like that, or adultery. So I said, "I'm sorry, you have no grounds for a divorce." "Well, my friends at work tell me it's okay." I said, "Well, that's okay. Some of them are Christian." I said, "I really don't care what your friends or your Christian friends have to say. I care what God has to say. And you do not have grounds for a divorce." Well, that was the end of that. Because she wanted me to give her the blessing to get a divorce, and I wouldn't do it. We got to stand up for what God wants. Again, not always easy. And here with the establishment of the law, how many people died? 3,000. When the church got its start, when the Spirit was poured out, how many got saved? 3,000. Isn't that interesting? Paul in 2 Corinthians 3:6 said, "Who also made us sufficient as ministers of the new covenant, not of the letter, but of the Spirit. For the letter kills, but the Spirit gives life." Or the law kills, and the Spirit gives life. That's what we see. 3,000 died, but when we come to pouring out of the Holy Spirit, 3,000 came to saving faith that day. Peter gave his sermon. Well, verse 30. "And it came to pass on the next day that Moses said to the people, 'You have sinned a great sin. So now I'll go up to the Lord. Perhaps I can make atonement for your sin.'" You know, Moses didn't say, "I'm going to go make atonement for your disease or addiction." For what? Your great sin. We like to water sin down, right? What is adultery called today? An affair. Isn't it a much kinder word? "I'm just having an affair." Adultery is pretty blatant, you know, wow. But affair sounds better. Alcohol, drug abuse, addiction, stealing, or even murdering is a disease. It's in my genetic makeup. It's not my fault. It's in my genes. So nobody's guilty at all. Well, God has a different picture. All have sinned and fallen short of the glory of God. So it's not in your genetic makeup. It's something that, well, I guess it is in your genetic makeup. You have inherited the sin of Adam, and you have plenty of your own sin in your life. How important it is to recognize these things. Moses is interceding once again. Wow, what a heart. Verse 31. Then Moses returned to the Lord and said, "Oh, these people have sinned a great sin, have made for themselves a god of gold. Yet now, if you will forgive their sin, but if not, I pray, blot me out of your book which you have written." And the Lord said to Moses, "Whoever has sinned against me, I will blot him out of my book." Moses is appealing to the grace and mercy of God for the people. And he's saying, look, if you can't forgive them, Lord, blot me out of the book, your book which you have written. What's that about? I think it's speaking of the book of life. Revelation 20:15. Anyone not found written in the book of life was cast into the lake of fire. Some say Moses is saying, just kill me now. I don't think that's it. I think there's more to it. I think it was the book of life. Lord, if you're not going to save these people, just take me out too. Who's that sound like? Paul, right? And the Jewish people in Romans. He said in Romans 9:3, "I could wish that I myself were accursed from Christ for my brethren, my countrymen according to the flesh." Look, I would rather be damned to hell to see my brethren, the Jews, saved. Wow, that's a heart. You know, I love you guys dearly, but I don't think I could pray that. To be damned to hell for eternity, separated from God to see a group of people saved. That's a tough one. But I guess that's agape love that the Lord had given Paul for these people. It's crazy. But I truly believe that's what he's talking about. Well, again, we're going to pick up in verse 33. "And the Lord said to Moses, whoever has sinned against me, I will blot him out of my book. Now therefore, go lead the people to the place of which I have spoken to you. Behold, my angel shall go before you. Nevertheless, in the day when I visit for punishment, I will visit punishment upon them for their sin." So the Lord plagued the people because of what they did with the calf which Aaron made. So God was going to spare the nation as a whole, but he's going to judge individual sinners. And that's the God of the Bible. That's the God of the Old Testament, the God of the New Testament. Ezekiel 18, "The soul who sins shall die. The son shall not bear the guilt of the father, nor the father bear the guilt of the son. The righteousness of the righteous shall be upon himself, and the wickedness of the wicked shall be upon himself. But if a wicked man turns from all his sins which he has committed, keeps all my statutes and does what is lawful and right, he shall surely live. He shall not die. None of the transgressions which he has committed shall be remembered against him. Because of the righteousness which he has done, he shall live. Do I have any pleasure at all that the wicked should die, says the Lord God, and not that he should turn from his ways and live?" You see, man is judged for what he does. He's not judged for what his parents do, his friends do, whatever. You know, God will hold the guilty for their sin, but his desire is that they would turn to him. They would come to saving faith. See, man can't save himself. Man can't save anyone. But there is the God-man who could. The Lamb of God who came to take away the sins of the world. He paid the price for all our sins, past, present, and future. And

at work, that we need to stand up for righteousness. We can't succumb to pleasing people when they're doing wrong or want to do wrong. We have to do what's right. Help us to stand strong in what we believe in, Lord, no matter the cost. We love you. Guide us the rest of this week, Lord. And Lord, keep opening up your word to our hearts and our lives that we can grow in the grace and knowledge of our Lord and Savior, Jesus Christ. We thank you and ask these things in Jesus' name. Amen.

0: 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If you would like a personal copy of this message, mention today's date when you contact us. Our mailing address is Calvary Chapel, Manitowoc, Post Office Box 224, Manitowoc, Wisconsin 54221-0224. Our telephone number is area code 920-682-6163. 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It is the hope of Pastor Joe and the congregation of Calvary Chapel, Manitowoc, that you would grow in the grace and knowledge of our Lord and Savior, Jesus Christ. Until next time, may the Lord nourish you with His sustaining word.
1: 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Courage for a diagnosis nobody saw coming. The right word for a friend who's close to giving up. 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
2: Today's Wisdom for Women is Proverbs 23, verses 13 and 14. Do not withhold discipline from a child. If you punish them with a rod, they will not die. Punish them with a rod and save their soul from death. Clearly, this proverb is saying that punishment is sometimes very necessary. But this definitely is not endorsing striking a child out of anger or frustration. This is always wrong. Proverbs 27 cautions us that anger is cruel and fury overwhelming. Mothers, we need to make sure that when we give punishment to our children, we do it in love. But love that gives no punishment is not really love either. Sometimes a child gets so locked into a behavior that left uncorrected could ruin their life. Picture this. When someone takes hold of a live electric wire, the voltage grabs hold of them and they cannot let go until they die from the deadly result. The only thing that can be done is to strike them with a wooden plank at the point of contact, not to hurt them, but to free them. Years ago, our 17-year-old niece lived with us. She had not been used to consistent rules at home, so we had some challenges, and she sometimes chafed at simple things like curfew and chores and limits regarding boys. But one night she told me about a friend at school. Our niece had been complaining to her about how tough it was to live with restrictions. Her friend started to cry. She said, "Oh, how I wish someone at home cared enough about me to just say no sometimes." This is Debbie Bryson praying that the practical wisdom of God's Word will make you wise.
3: 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And now, here's our Creation Moment host, Ian Taylor.
4: Methods of finding the age of rocks and ultimately the age of the Earth measures the decay of radioactive uranium into lead. The more lead, the older the rock. However, the method makes some very big assumptions. First, scientists assume that there was no lead in the rock when it first formed, but no one can be sure. Then they assume that the rock that they are dating is like a locked vault. No uranium, lead, or the in-between decay elements can ever enter or leave the rock. The fact is, numerous scientific studies show all these assumptions to be wrong. Studies have shown that commonly dated rock material can have lead in them as they crystallize. Other studies have shown that lead, uranium, and the other elements important for dating can be removed from the rock by simple weathering or other conditions.
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7: 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Some truths need to be heard again and again. 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
8: California, did you know that we are the number one leader in pornographic materials coming out of this nation in all the world? Not only pornographic material, but cults coming out into the world. The number one producer of cults to this nation and to the world. Do you think God's judging hand is upon our state? God help us not to move emotionally. God help us to move prayerfully. Then when God speaks to us, to go and to preach the word.

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From the world of finances to trouble overseas, hardship at home and out-of-control crime in our own neighborhoods, we're living in difficult days, and our world is a mess. Well, today on Sound Doctrine, we take you to 2 Samuel chapter 21. There was a national calamity taking place in that day, too. King David did what we should do. He turned to God in prayer. It was a time for David to be seeking the Lord, and Pastor Jeff Johnson says we should do the same.

0: 2 Samuel chapter 21 this morning, as we are entering into a time of drought and famine. Jesus said, in the world you shall have tribulation. You're going to have trials, you're going to have tests, you're going to go through things that are not going to be pleasant. But be of good cheer, for I have overcome the world. David has had his share of troubles and tribulations. And it's true that some of his trouble was because he was reaping what he had sown. And, you know, we all have experienced that, right? We all know what it is to sow to the flesh, reap corruption. We all know what it is to disobey the Lord, to run away from the Lord, and to reap the consequences of that. But it is also true, and in 1 Peter, he talks about this in chapter 5, verse 9. Let me read it to you. He says, knowing that the same afflictions that are accomplished in your brethren that are in the world. In other words, what you're going through is something that not just you're going through it. Your brothers and sisters throughout the world are going through the same things. These are afflictions. These are things that have been put on to us by our enemies, the world, the flesh, or the devil. But along with that comes the chastening of the Lord. And there is a scripture in Hebrews 12, verse 11, that says, no chastening for the present seems to be joyous, but is grievous. Nevertheless, afterward, it yields the peaceable fruit of righteousness unto them which are exercised thereby. So there are those afflictions that are put upon us, but there's also the chastening of the Lord, that the Lord loves us. And so he goes after us to direct us. Well, in chapter 21 of 2 Samuel, we see here that David is really going through it, and so is the children of Israel. This chapter is not in chronological order, so it's not going to flow as the others did as far as timing. This is actually a chapter showing the general condition of Israel during the end of David's reign. This is their condition that they were in. And I believe we can learn a lot from their condition. Already we've learned a lot from David's life, and we've looked at David and how he started out. And we identify with David in a lot of areas. Remember when he first started out to walk with God, as we who know the Lord, how we first started out, when that first time where we were introduced to the Lord, we experienced God's hand on our lives, it was fantastic. We remember how we were pricked in our hearts because we had sinned against God and we knew it. We remember how we repented and we were sorry for the sins that we had committed. And Christ came in to our lives. The guilt that we were carrying around, the shame, was lifted from our lives. A new relationship began, and there was a lot of victories, a lot of awesome prayer requests that were answered. And it was exciting as this new, fresh relationship was just, you know, we were getting acquainted with our God, the creator of the universe, through the Son, Jesus Christ. Enemy continued to sift our lives, though, as he continues today. And all of a sudden, we found ourselves in a compromised position. And we did compromise our faith. We began to cool off, if you will. We began to backslide a little. We began to blow it at some areas and make some mistakes. The warfare then continued, and the Holy Spirit didn't give up. He continues to convict us of our sins, and he turned up the heat. And you know how that heat can be. It's just always there, and you're being convicted of the Holy Spirit. You're feeling bad because of what you're doing. You don't like what you're doing. You're wrestling continually. You're frustrated. You're just in a kind of barely making it. You seem every day kind of is a drag. It's a trial. And yet the Holy Spirit is there. And then all of a sudden we see it and we repent. He forgives us and we're back being restored again. From glory to glory, the Bible says, and from strength to strength, we have seen David go through the whole thing. And we have also experienced it in our own lives. David and Israel at this time are at one of those dry times, one of those times of compromise, being away from the Lord. They lost a few steps in their glory to glory and strength to strength. They had lost their first love, that burning desire to serve the Lord and Him alone. And in this time, there was a real drought. There was a real famine. Spiritually, it was hitting their hearts, but it brought on a physical famine, which is very interesting. You know, as Americans, we consume mass quantities of food. Did you know that? We love to eat. Big time. Now, let me give you an example of it. My wife and I wanted to take out Jeff and Christine, our Russian pastor and his wife, out to a nice dinner before they left, right? And we hadn't been to this place in a long time. It's called Claim Jumpers. Do you know that we eat, as Americans, each of us, at the end of this year, are going to eat one ton of food? One ton. Well, we got there, and I think, you know, we pig out. Because when we went to the salad bar, I was kind of embarrassed, because I know what they're going to, and I know what they've come from, and I know what they're going, you know, to have to experience as they go to Russia. And we walk up to this salad bar, and this salad bar is unbelievable. And everybody piles their plate, you know, for the salad, and they're piling theirs. And then we ordered our little meal, and the meal came, and by the time we were done, my wife and I, we were done. And they're taking half of theirs home to their kids. And we were just embarrassed. I was embarrassed. I was just thinking, America, you know? And you know, I don't know. I think we pig out way too much. In fact, I know we do. Especially as we look at the world today, not just us, but we look at the world. We see the world in famine situations, nations of the world, whole nations starving. As we sit here this morning under drought conditions, and we ask, why is this happening? Now, scientists always have, you know, a reason, and they tell you, there's changes in the climate, and because of that, there is drought conditions, and there's the shifting of the planets, and there's the sunspot storms that take place on the sun that develops, and they always have these reasons. And this brings forth famine in the world, and in parts of the world. But as a believer, we each have, I think, a better understanding of this tragedy called famine and drought. And that is that nothing takes place on this planet unless God allows it. Do you remember when Daniel was speaking to Nebuchadnezzar and just trying to get it through to his head that these things are going to happen until you understand and get it through your thick skull that God is in control of everything, that he sets up and he puts down, that he's in control of the whole world? Now, scientists have those secondary facts that they like to give us. But we know that God is in control and that he allows these tragedies to take place for a purpose and a reason. So look at 2 Samuel chapter 21, verse 1. And it says, "Then there was a famine in the days of David for 3 years, year after year." Famine affected all of Israel for 3 years. Why does famine take place in different regions? Why does famine take place in different areas and with different nations? These things don't just happen. In fact, I believe that they are led and directed by God, who really, when concerning the world, and when you look at the situations that this world is in today, I think it helps us to understand some of the questions that people have of the whys are these things going on. Why is this happening to this country, to that country? Could it be that God in his mercy allows judgment to fall, that those in that nation would turn to him? Could it be? Over in 2 Chronicles, there is an incredible portion of scripture in 2 Chronicles 6 and verse 26. God says, "And when the heaven is shut up, and there is no rain, because they have sinned against thee, yet if they pray towards this place, confess thy name, and turn from their sin, when thou dost afflict them, Then hear thou from heaven, and forgive their sin of thy servants and of the people of Israel, when thou hast taught them the good way wherein they should walk, and send rain upon thy land, which thou hast given unto thy people for an inheritance. And then it goes on to say in 2 Chronicles 7:12, and the Lord appeared unto Solomon by night and said to him, I have heard your prayer, and I have chosen this place to myself for a house of sacrifice. If I shut up heaven, that there be no rain, or if I, notice, command the locusts to devour the land, or if I send pestilence among my people, if my people, which are called by my name, shall humble themselves and pray and seek my face, then will I hear from heaven, and I will forgive their sin, and I will heal their land. God says, I will allow national disaster to come. Why? Where repentance is needed. Where a people need to turn. And if my people, which are called by my name, will humble themselves and pray, seek my face, turn from their wicked ways, my people, I will hear from heaven, and I will forgive their sin and heal their land. So as we look over the nations today under national crisis, they have one thing in common, which is very interesting. They have all rejected the gospel of Jesus Christ. They have all oppressed the people through communism and ungodly governments. And they have totally continued to persecute the Christians and reject the good news of the Lord. So God seeks to get their attention, to call them to repentance, to get right with Him. Here's where we, the church, I think, need to really begin to pray. And how, really, we're to be involved in what God is doing in this world. What do we do? Do we send mass relief to these countries and to these areas? Or do we send the gospel? You know, I was going through Timothy with the pastors, and we came across in 1 Timothy chapter 2, where Paul is saying, I exhort you, I command you to pray for all the kings and intercede for them and with prayers and supplications, and that you'll live a quiet and peaceable life. Then he goes on to say, for this is good and acceptable in the sight of God our Savior, who will have all men to be saved, to come unto the knowledge of the truth. That's God's desire. So that should be our desire, that all men would come to the saving knowledge of Jesus Christ. Remember, these people are under judgment. Remember with Noah? But Noah couldn't do anything about it, could he? He was inside the ark. So what could he do but just pray? I mean, he knew that everyone was perishing outside that ark. Him and his family just got down and they worshiped the Lord. They prayed. Look at God's judgment on the area of Canaan. Very interesting. Everyone was to be wiped out. Everyone in that whole area was to be snuffed. What is our response as the church? What are we to do? Are we to rise up and rally and sponsor a Canaanite, you know, and get our forces together? And as we see the TV reports of the Canaanites dying and perishing, what are we to do? How are we to react? With our human, compassionate state that we find ourselves in as we look at these needy and poor people that are dying. You see the need. You say, oh, those poor Canaanites. This is just not right. Yet in God's eyes, He was judging. He had given 100 years for those in Noah's time to repent. 100 years of preaching the gospel. Now with the Canaanites, He gave 400 years for them to turn from their sin and to follow the Lord. They didn't respond. So in order for His people, God's people, not to be infected by those that were in the land, God says, I want them totally wiped out. And our human tendency is always to soften, sometimes to soften, the judgment of God. I mean, we get caught up in it. His chastisement. And we cry, this cannot be God's will with what's going on there. How can this be God's will? But it is interesting that there are a few countries, now listen to me closely, that export agricultural goods. And listen to the names of these countries. There's actually 6 of them throughout the world today. There's America, there is Canada, Australia, New Zealand, Argentina, and Israel. These six countries have more than enough for themselves to export agriculture all over the world. And it is very interesting that every one of these countries are also countries of Judeo-Christian beliefs. Isn't that interesting? That are blessed abundantly, able to have enough to give to the world. For whatever reason, God has chosen to bless these nations with abundance, agriculturally. Yet these same countries now have begun and have been supporting Marxism around the world. In fact, America has been supporting Russia with wheat and agricultural goods for years. And many people, knowing what we have been doing, have said that we actually extended the misery under communism because of our support of that country. I don't know, you know, politically, you know, all how they're moving things around and reasons why they do things. But this is what some people have said, that we just extended the misery. I kept supporting them that way because they were really in a drought. Our nation and others, I think, need to reconsider propping up what God is judging. Looking at the world today, you say, but Jeff, this is cruel. You mean just sit back and do nothing? No, no, I didn't say that. I said that we should ask God so not to try to hinder what the Holy Spirit is doing. We should ask God what we're to do. I think sometimes we can go against God's work and be counterproductive to God's plans. We can get in the way, which has been proven in years past. The Scripture says that we're to do good to all men, especially of those or to those of the household of faith. This is why we have many times responded, like I remember in the years past, to war-torn Beirut. We as a church, we responded to that war that seemed to never end, that devastated a whole country in Lebanon. We responded with money, we responded with Bibles, we responded with supplies to go to these countries, Uganda and Ghana and Russia, to bring these to the brethren there, to the church that are there. We even responded to those in the earthquake zones, but we went and we responded to the areas where the churches were hurt, and we as a church went to those areas in Northridge. But to those nations, we have also brought the gospel. And we have started churches. We not only went and helped those in the church, but we have brought evangelism. And we have started churches. So we've got to first pray, especially reacting materially. And I think we need to reevaluate that, because that's the first thing we want to do. And some say, well, that's what you got to do first, is feed them, then you can preach the gospel to them. Well, you know, this is true. But how would God have us to react? As a church, what would he have us do, and you personally? Our job, I believe, is to evangelize, no matter what. Our job is to establish churches and believers to do what? To be there in that country, natives, to challenge that country to repentance and to return to God, to come to God. They need it. Then God says, what? I will bless, right? Then I will begin to bless. Not until. If you remember, with Ethiopia and Sudan years back, and then we go right back to the same thing. And I remember when that tragedy of Ethiopia, I was there in the feeding camps with my daughter, who was 16 at the time. We were in the land, in the line, actually, of those that would live and those that would die, and they were choosing which ones. We were weeping. As I was walking along with the camera, we just started to break down. It just is overwhelming. As you see these people and what they're going through, it emotionally just nails you. You can't handle it. But when you look at these nations today, and you look again at Africa, and the famine belt is growing. It's getting bigger. It's worse now today. All that food and all that supplies, did it do any good? Did it stop anything? No, it's getting worse, folks. As they continue to worship their devils and their demons. And they continue in that realm, continuing to look to their gods, and they're perishing. God is seeking to save and to restore through judgment. It's the same with our backslidden nation. I found out that right after World War II is when we as a nation really started to backslide. We turned our back upon God as never before. And we began to plunge ourselves into sin and into idolatry as never before. And killing. Look at the killing that is going on in our streets today. I found a verse in Isaiah chapter 3, verse 12. Listen to this, Isaiah 3:12. As Isaiah says, "As for my people, children are their oppressors. Women rule over them. O my people, they which lead thee cause thee to err and destroy the way of thy paths." Incredible. Children oppress them. Women lead them. And they're going down the tubes. California, did you know that we are the number one leader in pornographic materials coming out of this nation in all the world? Not only pornographic material, but cults coming out into the world. The number one producer of cults to this nation and to the world. Do you think God's judging hand is upon our state? God help us not to move emotionally. God help us to move prayerfully. Then when God speaks to us, to go and to preach the word and to continue to go, especially in these times, especially to our state and to our nation. Look at verse 1 again, going back to 2 Samuel chapter 21. It says that not only did the famine go on for 3 years, year after year, but it says that David inquired of the Lord. "Lord, what's going on? Why is this happening?" And the Lord answered David and told him, "It is for Saul and for his bloody house, because he slew the Gibeonites." David prays, but what amazed me about this is he prays 3 years later. After 3 years of famine, he prays. You know, it reminded me of Jonah. Do you remember Jonah? This big fish comes out of the ocean because Jonah's disobeying the Lord and doing his own thing and running away from the Lord. And so the Lord just gobbles him through this fish. But Jonah sits there for 3 days. Man, a minute it happened, I'd be crying out, "God." But some people are stubborn. Like many of us, because of pride, we stay in and we put up with dry spells. We struggle and says, "I won't do nothing here." But we do it way too long. Sometimes we struggle way too long.
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0: in Scripture, Matthew 21:16, where Jesus is quoting Psalm 82, and in Luke 18:43. Instead of praising God in song, this is more about praising Him with a saying, a proverb, or laudatory discourse. Perhaps giving your testimony about what you were before you were saved, how you got saved, and how it's impacted and changed your life. That would be a laudatory discourse. When you think about it, we should be Inas every time we talk to our unsaved relatives, neighbors, friends, and coworkers, extolling the goodness of God, His mercy, His love, His redemptive work through Christ. When was the last time you talked about your faith in the Lord? Jesus commanded us to go into the world and preach the gospel and make disciples. Preaching the gospel is hard enough. Making disciples takes time, energy, and a strong commitment. Are you up for it? This has been Minister A Minute for Mike. Thank you so much for listening. Have a great day.
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2: In John 17, verse 6, he says, I have manifested thy name unto the men which thou gavest me out of the world. Thine they were, and thou gavest them me, and they have kept thy word. You notice that the church has been given to the Lord Jesus. The believers have. And then again in verse 9, I pray for them. I pray not for the world, but for them which thou hast given me, for they are thine. And so we have been given as a love gift from the Father to the Son. And some of us may feel like He didn't get very much, but it's not what we are, it's what He's going to make out of us. That's important.
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0: With a necessary safeguard for societies with advanced technologies, here's Pastor Damian Kyle.
1: Tremendous advancements are occurring today, advancements that have such a capacity for both good and evil, but they're occurring at a time in which man is rapidly losing his fear of God, rapidly losing any kind of a sense of accountability to God. And it is that fear of God and that sense of accountability to someone who is greater than us that keeps any and all advancements.

0: It's said there's potential for evil in every human heart, which lies dormant till some unforeseen circumstance rouses it to activity. So we must always be on our guard. Today's According to the Scriptures will most certainly help. We'll get into that as we continue our series, Gleanings from Genesis. Here now with Genesis chapter 6 is Pastor Damien.
1: Now, it came to pass when men began to multiply on the face of the earth, and daughters were born to them, that the sons of God saw the daughters of men, that they were beautiful. And they took wives for themselves of all whom they chose. And the Lord said, My spirit shall not strive with man forever, for he is indeed flesh, yet his days shall be 120 years. There were giants on the earth in those days, and also afterward, when the sons of God came in to the daughters of men, and they bore children to them. These were the mighty men who were of old, men of renown. And then the Lord saw the wickedness of man was great in the earth, and that every intent of the thoughts of his heart was only evil continually. And the Lord was sorry that he had made man on the earth, and he was grieved in his heart. And so the Lord said, I will destroy man whom I have created from the face of the earth, both man and beast, creeping things and birds of the air, for I am sorry that I have made them. But Noah found grace in the eyes of the Lord. Now this is the genealogy of Noah. Noah was a just man, perfect in his generations. Noah walked with God, and Noah begot three sons, Shem, Ham, and Japheth. In chapters 6 through 8 of Genesis, it provides us with a record of God's judgment of the world through a flood at the time of Noah. Chapter 8 begins significantly with the words, now it came to pass. In other words, the events that in chapter 6, they build upon a continuation of the history of man as it was detailed for us in chapters 4 and 5, and what is known as the antediluvian period, that is that period in man's history between the fall of Adam and Eve in the Garden of Eden till the time of the worldwide flood at the time of Noah. And this period between the fall and the flood that's described in chapters 4 and 5 is a period that covers 1,656 years. So quite a significant jump in time has occurred that's important to understand in order to understand the passage properly. And in the second half of chapter 4, we have described for us, you can look at it another time, the continuation of the lineage of a very, very unrepentant Cain following his murder of his brother Abel. And that second half of chapter 4 describes the advancement of civilization, the advancement in animal husbandry, the advancement in music, the advancement in the art, advancement in metalwork and mechanical skill, and a tremendous leap forward on all of those fronts in terms of civilization. But unfortunately, all of these advancements in the arts and in technology were not at the same time coupled with a love for God or a recognition of God, and certainly not coupled with any kind of a fear of God. And it is a fear of God and acknowledgement of God that keeps the advancements of any kind in human history safe and sanctified. And as a result of that, something that is a blessing to man. So you have essentially described there the rapid spread of civilization, but it is a godless civilization. I think that we see much of the same kind of things that are happening today, and they create the same kind of concerns. I mean, we live in a time where information is doubling every few weeks now in terms of man's knowledge. They estimate that it won't be long before it will literally double in a period of days. So astonishing advancements in terms of technology and in terms of civilization and medicine and science and development certainly of weaponry. And it isn't the advancements in all of these realms that alarm people. I mean, we're headed into artificial intelligence. But what alarms people is that these tremendous advancements are occurring today, when these advancements that have such a capacity for both good and evil, but they're occurring at a time in which man is rapidly losing his fear of God, rapidly losing any kind of a sense of accountability to God. And it is that fear of God and that sense of accountability to someone who is greater than us that keeps any and all advancements in civilization and technology safe and well-directed. And so this was the scene of the ancient world at the time immediately preceding the flood. It is a mark of our day as well. The genealogy that makes up, in large part, chapter 5, you can check that out for yourself another time, it reveals to us the amazing longevity of man, the lifespans that characterize human beings during that antediluvian period prior to the flood. In that genealogy that is listed there, the average lifespan of the men and the generations that are listed there is 912 years. And perhaps due in part to the fact that prior to the flood, there appears to have been this atmospheric canopy over the entire earth that provided a uniform temperature and climate and perhaps protection from harmful rays of the sun or whatever it is that moves the aging process along. But that's exactly how it was prior to the flood, as described in Genesis chapter 2, verses 4 through 6, for those of you who take notes. And it is recognizing these very, very long, long lifespans that makes us realize and gives us a sense of context for chapter 6 in terms of what would have allowed for a very, very rapid population growth on the earth if he had a lifespan of 70, which is the typical lifespan for us. Things would have moved much slower. Even our existence might have been in jeopardy. But given the fact that people lived for these kind of lengths of time and had so many childbearing years as a result of that, it allowed for human population to expand very, very rapidly. The problem with those long period of years in terms of the lifespan of people is that it gave people an extraordinary length of time to get into trouble and to explore wickedness in a way that even the most wicked person in the world today only has the 70, and even the length of their life is something that kind of curbs the influence for evil and the exploration of evil. But these lifespans of 900 years plus allowed a lot of time. The person chose to abandon God and to pursue wickedness to really get in trouble. People that study these kind of things, they look at the lifespans of human beings in chapter 5, the 1600 plus years that are there, the number of years that would have been childbearing years for men and women during those period of time, and what would have been the population growth. And they take the average population growth of the world, say today, and they begin to just kind of factor it out. And in factoring that out in terms of lifespan, in terms of the length of time, 1600 plus years, the estimate is that conservatively the population of the world could have been somewhere in the vicinity of conservatively 750 million people. Then on the outer range, some even estimate as much as 3 or 4 billion. Notice the marks or the characteristics of the world at the time of the flood. And as we notice these marks of the characteristics of the world at the time of the flood, God's judgment, to then in doing so to understand that in any age, and certainly in terms of the end of the age as Jesus talks about it, these are the characteristics, these are the marks of a world that is very much ripe for judgment. You notice in verses 2 and 4, probably the most kind of catch your attention verses in the entire section, we notice that it was a time where there was a tremendous demonic influence being exercised among mankind. And so it was a period in which there was an extraordinary involvement of the demonic realm in the affairs of men. You notice in verse 2, it speaks of the sons of God somehow seeing the daughters of men, noting their beauty, and then taking them as wives, as they chose, and then somehow having their choice of the lot of women, and then marrying them. In verse 4, it speaks of the fact that the children that were produced by these unions were extraordinary. They were told, giants, very, very large human beings physically. So bigger and stronger than anybody you'll see on a football field today, or bigger and stronger than any athletes that you'll see in the NBA. We're told that they were mighty men, so they were strong. The idea of the word is they were mighty, they were champions, they were heroic. They had a kind of an aggressive kind of attraction to them in terms of kind of being leaders and moving forward. They were also, we're told, men of renown. And the idea is that they were famous. They were men of great standing, men of great reputation in their day. Everybody knew them. Everybody looked up to them. They became the leaders. They became what everybody respected in that day. They became what everybody idolized. It was the ideal man, and their children were the ideal children. It's what everybody wanted to be like. Now, whatever is happening here is very, very troubling to God, as you notice in verse 3. He declared that he had had enough of the wickedness of man in whatever is happening here, and that he wasn't going to put up with it anymore, and he would give mankind 120 more years, the time that it would take Noah to build the ark before he brought his judgment upon the earth. He was giving them this period of repentance before he wiped out this wickedness. Now, there are three primary different ideas about what's being described here in this union of these sons of God and the daughters of men here. The first one is that what's being described here is something that's completely natural. That because of the lineages of Cain and the lineages of Seth have just been talked about in chapters 4 and 5. Many people carry that context then into chapter 6, and they consider the daughters of men to refer to the descendants of the godly line of Seth, and that the sons of God refer to the descendants of the ungodly lineage of Cain. And so now the two lineages begin to intermarry, and it results in apostasy and compromise and sin. The problem to me with that view is that not everyone in the lineage of Cain was ungodly, and not everyone in the lineage of Seth was godly. It's true that Noah and his family are of the lineage of Seth, but an entire world of the descendants of Seth are going to die in the flood every bit as much as the descendants of Cain. Additionally, there's no reason why the union of a godly person and an ungodly person would produce giants or mighty men or men of renown any more than any other sexual union. I mean, there are plenty of Christians who are married to non-Christians, and their offspring are pretty much like everybody else's offspring. The second view related to what's being spoken about here is that what is happening is supernatural in its origin, that the daughters of men refer to female human beings, and that the sons of God refer to angels. And the reason that that view is held, that the sons of God is a very, very common phrase that is used in the Old Testament, which is where we are, to describe angels. And so it's commonly used there. So the idea is that what is being described here is angels procreating with human beings. This, of course, would help to explain kind of the supernaturalness of the children that were produced based upon that union, these giants, these men of renown and mighty men. And of course, you would expect some kind of superhumanness about a creature that was both half man and half angel. The problem with this view is that there's no indication in the scriptures. that angelic beings are sexual beings. And we know definitively that they do not marry. And so these sons of God here marry, and if they are indeed angels, even fallen angels, it violates what Jesus declared of angels, and that can't be violated, and that is that they neither marry nor are given in marriage in terms of the angelic beings, Matthew chapter 22, verse 30. Now, there's a third view, and that is that the sons of God refer to physical men who have been possessed by demons, and that's the view that I hold. I'm inclined to believe that what is happening here, and when I say I'm inclined to believe, that's a qualifying statement. You can completely disregard it, but I'll show you why I believe it. I'm inclined to believe that what is happening here is that demons deliberately targeted and then possessed the strongest and the brightest men of the age, who then, under the influence of demon possession, then selected the most beautiful, the strongest, and the brightest women with whom to marry and then produce children. And that what is occurring here in Genesis chapter 6 is what is now referred to as eugenics, which is the science of improving a human population by intentional controlled breeding to increase the occurrence of desirable, heritable characteristics. Interesting to realize that the philosopher Plato in the ancient world, he strongly advocated this for human beings. Sparta, Greece, Rome, all of them pursued it to some degree, and the Spartans to the greatest degree, where under their empire and government, a city's elders would examine a newborn child and then deemed, based upon physical characteristics, whether it was fit to live. Of course, in modern times, this was attempted and to some degree under Hitler, who, by the way, had a very, very high view of the Spartan civilization. And, of course, they endeavored to practice it as well. So you have a kind of demonically inspired and demonically orchestrated mating of the highest and the brightest and the strongest, the most aggressive, and even the most evil in a population among both men and women, producing kind of a master race under demonic influence. And for the purpose, in terms of anything demonic, when you get to anything that's demonic in terms of its ultimate end, it's always the same. And I'm convinced it's the same here. For the purpose of wiping out godliness from the earth and then establishing wickedness as the law of the land. And it isn't that the entire world needed to be in this condition, or every child that was born was in this condition. Merely that this group would, by virtue of their stature and their physical force and their violent will, that they would then use these qualities to gain supremacy over their fellow man, and then to secure that supremacy by becoming the idealized definition of manhood, who would then be eagerly followed in terms of their actions and how they lived by a following population. Now, all of this is very important, I think it is, to notice that God holds man fully responsible here. When he looks at this scene, he denounces it with the word, notice in verse 3, "My spirit shall not strive with demons forever." That's not what he says. He said, "My spirit will not strive with man forever." And God doesn't declare that mankind had become some kind of a hapless, witless victim of the demonic realm in all of this. Personally, when I read the Bible, and that's another qualifying statement, I don't believe that a demon can just possess a human being willy-nilly. I don't think that is characteristic of the demonic realm, or else they would be doing it continually against the will and the desire of people. and we would see much more demon possession if they were free to do that, given the fact that demons seem to have a very strong desire to be embodied. They are not embodied. You remember when Jesus was going to cast the legion of demons out of that man in Gadara, and the demons were so used to being embodied in this man that when they were going to be cast out, they asked if they could be cast out into the herd of swine. They would rather be possess swine, possess something that has a body, than not to possess anything, which tells me they could have just been cast out and said, it's no big deal. We'll head into one of the cities in Gadara, and we will demon possess people at our will. But they don't seem to have that kind of an ability. I believe that in order for a human being to be demon possessed, a person has to open themselves up to that possession in some way. It can occur in dabbling with the occult, seances, or Ouija boards, or tarot cards, or really investigating the demonic realm and demon worship. Those kind of things will open a person up to that. Or just openly, someone just openly surrendering themselves to the devil for his purposes. And I think it's certainly possible, in fact, I think it's probable, that at the heart of all of this demonic involvement that we're reading about here were men who actually were asking to be possessed for the purpose of becoming great in the world. A willingness and a cry, looking at someone who is demon-possessed. The man has become a great man of renown, reputation. He gets whatever woman he wants and so forth. And for people to look and say, whatever is the path to be able to have that and to be that and to do that, I will surrender myself to it. And so people, I think, actually asking to be possessed in that time for the purpose of becoming great in the earth, to achieve the greatness and the renown and the fame of, as I said, their choice of women, in the same way that I think all of us have heard of rock and rollers and other musicians selling themselves to the devil in order to attain much the same things in a different way, fame and power and wealth and women.
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0: Jesus, was he wrong? This is Ken Ham, editor of the apologetic series of books for kids, The Answers Books for Kids. Jesus once said, from the beginning of creation, God made them male and female. Notice Jesus said from the beginning of creation, not millions of years after the beginning. You see, if you believe the universe is billions of years old, then we were created billions of years after the beginning, and that means Jesus was in error when he said we were created at the beginning. But Jesus is God, and the Bible tells us God doesn't lie. If Jesus lied about the age of the earth, how can we believe anything he said? Instead of trying to fit man's ideas into the Bible, we need to start with God's word. The universe, it's young.
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2: It's 59 degrees.
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0: Luke chapter 1, verses 30 through 33. Then the angel said to her, "Do not be afraid, Mary, for you have found favor with God. And behold, you will conceive in your womb and bring forth a son, and shall call his name Jesus. He will be great, and will be called the Son of the Highest. And the Lord God will give him the throne of his father David, and he will reign over the house of Jacob forever, and of his kingdom there will be no end." This has been your sustaining word of the day, brought to you by Calvary Chapel of Manitowoc.
1: Big revival meetings at huge stadiums are exciting, are they not? Many people have started a relationship with God that way. But Pastor Lloyd Pulley says more often than not, it's a small encounter that has the largest impact.
2: He chose 12 men, and he poured into them. And then they poured into others, and they poured into others, and relationships form. It's never the big event that influences people. In fact, it wasn't for me. It wasn't some celebrity testimony that got my attention. It was just normal people around me that actually genuinely cared about me. That meant more to me than anything else.

0: Calvary Chapel Old Bridge welcomes you to Bridging the Gap with our teacher and Pastor Lloyd Pulley. Who are the people in your life who you respect the most? You know, you probably would put your parents in that category, maybe your favorite teacher. As Christians, we should also have a very healthy respect for God. He is, after all, the one who created us. One of those most popular ways of disrespecting God is to rely on your own wisdom instead of God's. Now, that kind of attitude leads to one thing, tragedy. We can see the evidence all around us. Today's message is called The Tragic Reign of Self, and it's based out of Jude verses 12 and 13.
1: Jude, the half-brother of Jesus, wrote to those who were saved by the Lord to encourage them and hope to be more encouraging. He wanted to talk about their common salvation, but he was burdened because he had to warn them about, well, what happens to any ministry, it happens to nations. Those creep in that have a different agenda and are serving themselves. And so he wanted to warn them about these false teachers, these people who are bringing a different gospel, twisting grace into something that, hey, you can do whatever you want, twisting the nature of Jesus. Well, he's not really God. And they were susceptible for this. Listen, how is it that we get susceptible to false teaching? Any con artist knows, you know, that they appeal to what you are interested in. They can find out real quick what you want. And they can give you a sense they have an answer for what you want. Because we're vulnerable with our own natural state. Think of how you're sized up in the world. Think of what you long for. We long to be very beautiful or handsome, to be desired. We long to have, you know, a great intellect or be very wise and be admired by that. Or we crave power because if we don't have the first two, we can have some power to get our way anyway. And the lust for wealth to obtain whatever we want or whomever we want. So this is kind of like an obsession. Where you have an obsession, you're vulnerable. You're vulnerable to deception. You're vulnerable to making bad decisions. And Jude, of course, talked about the bad decisions Israel made in the wilderness and angels even in heaven that rebelled against God and the people of Sodom and Gomorrah, perfect environment. Yet they indulged themselves to the degree where they were so wicked, defiling the flesh, rejecting authority, and slandering even heavenly beings. So now we come to verse 12. And verse 12 and 13 is our text. And at first read, this is a very depressing text. But keep in mind what he's describing now. He's continuing the theme of these who have crept in. So this is not you. This is them who have a different agenda. And maybe there are some them here. Who knows? God knows. But we're not worried about that. We're going to take Jude's warning at face value. At the same time, I think there's something would be amiss. If we read this, it reminds me of when Jesus said to his disciples, "You're all clean, but one of you." And he said, basically, one of you will betray me. Do you remember what their response was? They were looking around wondering, I wonder who it is. No, they actually didn't do that. See, that's our natural tendency. There's somebody who's betrayed us here. Now, what would your first reaction? Ooh, look at who it might be. That's the natural tendency we would have. But the reality is quite different. The disciples said what? Remember? Is it I? Is it me? So sometimes even when you're getting a warning from this, you know, I think it's a healthy response to say, Lord, is there any of this in me? Any of this here that maybe I could take a look at for myself and gain insight? And Lord, maybe, well, in a way, we all started out here. Is there how much of this is still left in us as we've gathered among the saints? So it's a sobering thought. Let's read verse 12 and 13. It says, these are spots, these creepers, these guys that have crept in. These are spots in your love feast, or literally rocks in your harbor, You've come to have this love feast, but there's hidden dangers. While they feast without fear, serving only themselves. They are clouds without water, carried about by the winds. Late autumn trees without fruit, twice dead, pulled up by the roots. They're raging waves of the sea, foaming up their own shame. And they're wandering stars for whom is reserved the blackness of darkness forever. Now again, these are, and I'm choosing to stop here because there's enough to meditate and ponder. There's so much pregnant thought in all of Jude's writings, even though he wrote a short epistle. It takes time to really look at all of these comparisons and understand what he's saying, even from the Old Testament, the idioms and the mentions. And he goes on to describe them even more, but then he comes to verse 20, and I'm going to end with this in each of the next two or three sessions. But he says, "But you, beloved, building yourselves up on your most holy faith, praying in the Holy Spirit, keep yourselves in the love of God, looking for the mercy of our Lord Jesus Christ unto eternal life." What a great message to them. He's warning them about these. We should have an honesty to say, "Lord, is it I?" But he says, "But you build yourselves up on faith and what God has done for you and his grace." All right, let's take a look. What drives people? What is their ultimate motivation? Notice how these men come in. Let's take a look. These are spots in your love feasts. It's amazing how our amazing technology today has given us an opportunity to get so much interaction to so many people we never would have normally. And in normal relationships where you can only know a number of people around you in your locality, you know, it's hard enough to manage those relationships and to learn what it is you're supposed to be in that relationship and what are you gaining from that relationship. But when it becomes a bigger than life, for example, people that have 5,000 friends on Facebook or they've gotten a million likes for some viral video, what does that really mean in the end? A bit of heart searching for us to really evaluate, are they really our friends? Is it really an impact that I'm having? Am I a mile wide, but just an inch deep? The Lord would show a different thing. He certainly could have used heavenly technology, if you will, to broadcast his message from the moon and, you know, blazing it in the sky, all that he wanted us to know. But instead, what he did was he chose 12 men and he poured into them. And then they poured into others, and they poured into others, and relationships formed. In fact, I often wonder, it's never the big event that influences people. In fact, it wasn't for me, it wasn't some celebrity testimony that got my attention. It was just normal people around me that actually genuinely cared about me. That meant more to me than anything else. These are some great illustrations. Spots among love feasts or hidden reefs, clouds with no water, autumn trees with no fruit, raging waves foaming up their shame, and wandering stars, a big flash of light and darkness forever. Let's take a look at these. First of all, the spots or hidden reefs. Now, I say hidden reefs because 400 years after this was written, that word meant like a rock that was in a shallow area. And, you know, think about the picture. You're coming into harbor, and it's nice and calm. You're away from the rough waves. And it's like, you can breathe now. You don't have to worry. You're in a safe harbor. It would be like coming into a love feast where people are there that genuinely care about you. And you can let your guard down. And, you're feeling great. And all of a sudden, bam, you get hit by some person that are, well, they're not really true believers. They're make-believers. They've got some other ulterior motive. And they've taken advantage of your niceness. You know, there is a type of person that, you know, they like to be around bad people. They just encourage themselves in their badness. But there are also bad people that like to be around good people because they find their easy marks. They find they can gain their trust and they can get what they want. So we have to be aware of this. And of course, Jude is exposing this. Now, love feasts were actually a common thing. We might call it a potluck, but it was more than that in that culture. Literally, you shared your life with people. You shared your substance with them. You got together, and just like a potluck, you know, for a moment, and everybody's bringing what they can bring, and everybody shares, and there's a lot of feasting and fun. And of course, we had many of those in our day, and it seems like anytime we do an event, there's food involved, and that's why people have nicknamed us Calorie Chapel at times. But this is a part of, Jesus ate with his disciples all the time. There's something spiritual about eating. There's something wonderful. They accused Jesus of being a wine bibber and a glutton because apparently he was always with his disciples eating and feasting. But Jesus said something in Luke that was very powerful. He said, listen, when you invite someone over for a dinner or supper, don't ask your friends, your brothers, your relatives, your rich neighbors, lest they invite you back. But you can be repaid. But when you give a feast, he said, invite the poor, the maimed, the lame, the blind. Why don't we do that more? Why do we have our little closed circles with our friends and the people that are just like us and others that are a little bit different that might take a little more work to get to know or might take a little more inconvenience to help? We can't be bothered with that.
0: Pretty convicting, isn't it? Are we guilty of doing that? You know, maybe it's time we stepped out of our comfort zone and got to know some new people. If you have a Bible question that you would like to have answered by Pastor Lloyd, I'd invite you to join us at Bridge Bible Talk. 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Pastor Lloyd Pulley and Pastor Robert Baltadano will answer your Bible questions and any question you might have about your walk with the Lord. 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Well, let's hand things back over to Pastor Lloyd for the second half of today's message out of the Epistle of Jude. It's called The Tragic Reign of Self.
1: In a sense, the Lord is convicting us in this regard. These love feasts that were meant to be a blessing to the Corinthians, at one point, it turned into the rich were bringing their fine foods and the poor were coming in with nothing and the rich weren't sharing. And it was like someone was feasting, but not everybody. And it made a mockery of what a love feast was supposed to be. It would be like going to a potluck and bringing steak and lobster, but that's just for you and your family. And everybody else might be eating peanut butter and jelly sandwiches, which if they were fried peanut butter and jelly sandwiches, I might be tempted. Those are really good. Well, you've never had fried peanut, grilled cheese, right? You grill a cheese, grill a peanut butter and jelly sandwich, then come and talk to me. But the point is this. Jesus knew the heart of us, and Jude is calling out, they're coming in among you with your love feast, but what does he say? They're feasting among you without fear. There's no fear of God. Even the purest church has its hidden reefs. Even Jesus' disciples, there was a hidden reef, if you remember. Judas. I had a great conversation with a brother in Newark who listens to me on the radio, listens to The Bridge, and you know, he had a comment about racism, and I gave him a call and had a great talk, but he said, you know, in my experience growing up in church, he says, you know, you'd go to church and there'd be some nice church folk there, they'd sing, they'd pray, they'd talk about Jesus, but when you leave, don't dare get in their way when they're leaving the parking lot. And it's like that can happen, you know, all the nicety and the love and the grace while we're here somehow doesn't get translated out there. And that's a problem. You know, it's why a lot of times people come to church, they feel the love and they're excited and the church is over and it's like everybody's gone. They're like, what happened? Where is this community I've heard about? So this is a challenge. But here's a person who, how can they do that? How can they come in? And in your love feast, feasting without fear, is it a fear that there's no fear of God, or is it a fear that, I would put it this way, no regard to God's will, or maybe no cautious fear in their own motive? I think it's a wise thing to check your motives. Unlike the fool who assumed, they'll be fine. The storm's not going to be that big. The house will be fine here by the shore. Yeah, it's sand, but we'll be okay. He never questioned. But the wise man did. The wise man was, I don't know, that storm could be bigger than I'm thinking, and this sand might not hold, and I better dig down to the foundation. He's always second-guessing, and I think that's a healthy thing for all of us. Here's one who doesn't do that at all. He feasts without fear. He doesn't even question his motives. Now, some people arrive at that no fear of God out of ignorance of God's word, ignorance of God, who he is. They're not afraid of the afterlife. In fact, that's one of the qualifications for anyone in leadership. Moses was told, choose able men who fear God, hating covetousness. See the combination? You fear God, so you're going to be very loath to take advantage for yourself. Because even though you could get away with it with people, God sees. There's something powerful about that motivation, to know that God is watching, that he's going to hold us accountable, and he will discipline us. And he wants us to be like him, and I want to please him. So all of that concern drives me to love my neighbor, as opposed to these who have no natural fear of God. Some arrive out of ignorance of God, but some arrive out of substance abuse. It clouds their senses. They get intoxicated, and they have no clue to what to think of. They revert to just the emotional state, no rational thought. It's what drugs, alcohol, abusive substances do, to the degree where, I don't know if you saw the news, it was heartbreaking. That mother in Texas, beautiful young lady, who's obviously going through some struggles in the COVID and depression, as many have and many are. She apparently had an overdose in a parking lot in Texas, in a Walmart, I think, and the two little girls in her car, 4 and 2, died of heat stroke in the car after she had died. I wonder, you know, if we could know how our decisions dramatically affect others in a negative way, if we would still do them. But when we're intoxicated, when we're under the influence, you can't even reason that out. We can't even calculate human suffering from substance abuse. But that could also explain why there is a lack of fear, because people are so anesthetized in our culture. Tranquilized, they're drunk, they're distracted with all kinds of pornography and other things that are totally addicting them, and they are losing fear of God. Sensual persons, all about myself, neglecting that sixth sense. You know, you've heard of ESP, right? And I know what you think of when you hear of ESP, not extrasensory perception as in, but extra spiritual sense. God has given us our five senses that are wonderful for here. But we need a spiritual sense. We need to be born again to be aware and conscious of him and walk with him. And without that, we'll be just like Esau, who, I mean, his whole world was food, fun, and females. That's all that mattered to him. He had no care for his birthright, his spiritual birthright. He was willing to sell that for a cup of soup. And he did. Unlike Jacob, who had a care for those things, those spiritual things. So what happens when this mentality comes, these ones that are feasting among you without fear, they end up serving only themselves. That's what it comes down to. Their real God is their appetite, what they desire, what they want. They've got a very clear agenda, what they want to get from you. And the Bible says, whose end is destruction, whose God is their belly or their appetite, whose glory is their shame, who set their mind on earthly things. See, I think much more of a person's final eternity. You know, life matters, which is why we do this ultrasound, this medical unit, to help these babies in the womb and help these mom realize it's not just a blob of tissue, and help them to hear that heartbeat and to see that child and to make that decision to straighten their lives and to get the right track. And we'll be there to help them during the journey. But boy, eternal life matters more than anything. So to be uncautious and unwise would be the opposite of this one who comes in and just, they don't check their motives. They think their motives are pure. You know, they're wise in their own eyes, and they're pure in their own eyes, and they miss who they really are. They don't bother to ever ask, is that me? Is that me? Charles Dickens says, no one is useless in this world who lightens the burdens of others. John Bunyan said, you have not lived today until you have done something for someone who can never repay you. What a powerful statement. What a great quote. You have not lived today unless you can do something for someone.

0: someone who cannot repay you. So don't be a one who is a hidden reef. When someone encounters you, they're going to be hurt. Rather be a blessing. And the second illustration is, they're clouds without water, carried about by the winds. Now, when I think of winds, I think of all the winds of doctrine that are usually more appealing to the younger and immature. They get carried about by every wind of doctrine because they're not really knowledgeable of the Bible yet. And man, they get on the internet, let me tell you, talking about winds. There's a lot of winds, foul winds, that are blowing with all these ideas and doctrines and ideologies and isms. And the alternatives are numerous. How can you tell what's right? How do you know? Well, you get into the Word, you test all things. But these are guys that come in with a promise of refreshing water. The idea of these rain clouds are coming, the dark clouds. Whoa, you're a farmer. Your ground is parched. You're like, oh, it's going to rain. But to your dismay, the clouds just pass right by and not a drop. Like, what happened? Well, that's kind of what these people are when they come in with an ulterior motive. They're not really there to really be a blessing, to refresh others, but they can look the part. They can look like your best friend. There's always predators. We have to be aware of that. But whoever faults boastfully of giving is like clouds and wind without rain.
1: That'll bring today's message from Pastor Lloyd Pulley to a close. It's called The Tragic Reign of Self, and it's taken from Jude verses 12 and 13. 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
3: Well, listen, you know what? Don't underestimate the ordinary. In fact, looking at how God delivered David from the hands of Absalom, Absalom had all the cards. But David just had a friend, and he had a prayer. And then he had some loyal followers that supplied. It was a little bit here, a little bit there, a little bit there, and God gave him the complete victory. And I believe that oftentimes we're looking for some supernatural, spectacular thing. Sometimes it's just setting that time aside, opening your Bible, praying, Lord, I just need to know what you're thinking, Lord. I need to know your mind. So before you even feed your body, you know, feed your soul. Have that quiet moment with the Lord. Don't miss that during the rest of the day.
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1: 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Yeah.

0: It says, I was wrong. I hurt you. Please forgive me. And then it lets those words stand. That kind of humility is hard. 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Be honest. Own what's yours. Ask forgiveness where you need to. 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
2: It's 59 degrees.
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5: Today's Wisdom for Women is Proverbs 18, verse 12. Haughtiness goes before destruction. Humility precedes honor. So, ladies, are we humble or are we haughty when dealing with others? A few days ago, I was with a group of godly women, and we were discussing a problem. The problem is that in the summer, sometimes women come to church wearing clothes that are very skimpy and immodest. This is very distracting and can stumble the men. So the question is, how can we graciously help them realize the need to dress modestly without being harsh and offending them? Some of my dearest friends who are now pastor's wives share that the first time they came to church, they wore a miniskirt or a halter top. It never occurred to them that this was wrong. So number one, don't be haughty. Haughtiness is having or showing great pride in oneself and disdain or contempt for others. If we make women feel stupid or flawed or inferior, it will crush and destroy them, and maybe they won't come back. Number two, pray first. Pray for wisdom and grace and gentle tact. In other words, be humble and sweet to this woman who Christ died for. Listen to the wonderful advice given in 2 Timothy 2:24. Any servant of the Lord must not quarrel, but be gentle to all, able to teach, patient, in humility correcting those who are in opposition, if God perhaps will grant them repentance, so that they may know the truth, and that they may come to their senses and escape the snare of the devil, having been taken captive by him to do his will. This is Debbie Bryson praying that the practical wisdom of God's word will make you wise.
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1: Please turn in your Bibles to 1 Timothy chapter 5 as we continue our in-depth study of Paul's first letter to Timothy. And in our last study, we focused on respect for the family. And, you know, Paul wasn't speaking of our biological family here, but really the family of God, our new birth family. And that's not to say that we're not to respect our biological family, but that wasn't the focus that Paul was dealing with in those verses. And specifically, how do we deal with sin among the brethren is kind of the focus of those verses. Not ignoring it, but to deal with it, and deal with it with the idea of

restoration, not destruction. You know, you see a lot of this with the news, you know, and a lot of people out there that want to destroy people. They don't want to help them. It's real easy to put people down, isn't it? I mean, I just know for me, my personal experience. When someone says something to me, man, I could be sarcastic as fast as anything, but not to say something, because with the idea of restoration, not their destruction. And, you know, as we continue on here, Paul's going to deal with now respect for elders. And not talking about how old a person is, but the office of an elder in the church. We dealt with the older man and that earlier on in chapter 5 of 1 Timothy. And this is the elder in the church, respect for them. And you know, I realize some of you may feel that, you know, I'm not an elder, what's the point with all this? But I think Ray Steadman kind of sums it up for us. He said in this section from 1 Timothy 5, the Apostle Paul again turns to admonitions and instructions concerning the elders of a church. Many of you will never be elders, so you're already thinking, this is not for me, it's boring stuff. But remember that in these passages, the apostle is dealing with the divinely given machinery of the proper functioning of a church. As we've already seen in chapter 3 of this letter, a church that is functioning as its Lord intends is a uniquely powerful body. Paul calls such a church the dwelling place of God and the pillar and bulwark of the truth. This is where you find God in any age. It's where God lives. A church is also the display base for the defense of the truth in a confused and bewildered world. It's where the mistaken and elusive ideas of men are corrected. I'm not talking about a building. I'm talking about people. It's people who are led by elders. So to give our attention to elders is an important matter. To get a church operating as it ought to is more important than maintaining good schools or electing strong officials to office or building a sound economic base in this country. It's far more important than developing our natural resources or controlling crime. All of those things are very important. Millions of dollars and many, many hours are devoted to them. Yet with all my heart, I say that they are less important than getting a church functioning the way it ought to. History confirms that if a church functions the way it ought, all of the things above will begin to occur. This nation is testimony to that fact among the nations of the world. Because a nucleus of godly men and women sought to walk righteously before God, all the things that we say make up the genuine American way of life, as far as that has been in existence, have followed. Absolutely. You know, we want to help our communities, we want to help our families, we want to help our nation. It's sharing the gospel message, bringing them to Jesus, because that's the only thing that's going to change them. You can pass all the laws you want. You realize there's laws that say that we're not to murder, and yet people still do. Why? Because it's a hard issue. And that's what needs to change. And so this is an important subject, how to deal with elders in the church. Paul wrote it to the church at Ephesus, and not just Timothy. And there seems over the years now that the role of elders or pastors seems to be dwindling, the respect for them. Some of it is because of the way pastors behave. But how do we deal with this? You know, Duke University spoke on the decline of respect for church leaders. They said Americans have significantly less confidence in their religious leaders than they did a generation ago, and more than two-thirds would prefer they not dabble in politics, according to a new book by a Duke University professor. This loss of confidence patterns similar declines in respect for leaders in government, education, banking, and other walks of life. It may help illustrate why fewer Americans are themselves interested in joining the clergy. Research found that between 1973 and 2008, the percentage of people with great confidence in religious leaders declined from 35% to less than 25%. Wow. They've lost confidence in church leaders. What's happened? That was way back in 2011 that article was written. But this, listen to what happened in 2022. How ministry has affected pastors' lives and why so many are
dropping out of the ministry. The overall health of pastors in the U.S. has declined markedly since 2015, with increasing numbers who say that they face declining respect from their community and a lack of true friends, according to a recent study. Data collected by faith-based organization Barna Group as part of its Resilient Pastor Research showed a significant decrease in pastors' spiritual, mental, and emotional well-being, as well as their overall quality of life between 2015 and 2022. Pastors also noted that recent years have taken a toll on their physical health, with 22% describing their physical well-being as being poor or below average in 2022, compared to only 7% in 2015. While 24% said their physical health was excellent 8 years ago, only 9% said the same last year. Pastors who describe themselves as emotionally or mentally exhausted jumped from 21% in 2015 to 32% in 2022, and those who describe the respect they receive from members of their community as excellent dropped from 22% down to 10%. That's crazy. There's a 42% of ministers wonder if they should abandon their vocation altogether amid unsustainable stress and loneliness. Almost half of pastors today are so stressed out that they are thinking about dropping out. What happened? I think, you know, people expect pastors to do everything, and they can't anymore. And, you know, searching for a pastor, what do people even expect of them? Well, I'll give you a list. I failed at the first one, so just so you know, you don't have to tell me. He preaches exactly 20 minutes and then he sits down. What are you laughing at? All right. I think I could fulfill this one because I'm getting older, and maybe after 20 minutes I may have to sit down, but you know, that's not the end. He condemns sin but never steps on anybody's toes. I don't know how you do that. He works from 8 in the morning to 10 at night, doing everything from preaching sermons to sweeping. He's 36 years old. He's been preaching for 40 years. He's tall on the short side, heavy set in a thin sort of way, and handsome. He has eyes of blue or brown to fit the occasion and wears his hair parted in the middle, left side, dark and straight, right side, brown and wavy. Oh, my gosh, you know? He has a burning desire to work with the youth and spends all his time with the senior citizens. He smiles all the time while keeping a straight face because he has a keen sense of humor that finds him seriously dedicated. He makes 15 calls a day to church members, spends all his time evangelizing non-members, and is always found in his study if he's needed. Unfortunately, he burned himself out and died at the age of 32. Yeah, that's probably the reality. It's funny, and yet we see this happening today, and it's taken its toll on pastors. Now, here in 1 Timothy 5, there's some guidelines on how leaders should be treated, how to pick them, and so on. I've broken it down into these points, and they're in your bulletin. Faithful service in 1 Timothy 5, verses 17 through 18. Leadership correction, 1 Timothy 5, 19 through 21. Raising up leaders, 1 Timothy 5, 22. Physical problems, 1 Timothy 5, 23. And be observant, 1 Timothy 5, verses 24 through 25. So let's begin reading this morning, 1 Timothy chapter 5, beginning in verse 17. As we look at this topic, respect for leaders. This is what Paul wrote Timothy. Let the elders who rule well be counted worthy of double honor, especially those who labor in word and doctrine. For the scripture says, you shall not muzzle an ox while it treads out the grain, and the laborer is worthy of his wages. Again, this is faithful service. That's the focus, I think, of these verses. And Paul speaks of elders, and that means the pastor or shepherds and elders who were in charge with the spiritual aspects of the church. Remember, deacons dealt with the physical aspects of the church. And the idea here,
How do you transition from dealing with widows in the previous verses and now with elders? But the whole idea is, how do you care for these people? Just like you, how do you care for widows? And I know some feel that some of these elders were not teachers by what's written in these verses. First of all pastors need to be teachers. That's the bottom line. I mean, how do you be a pastor without being a teacher? That makes absolutely no sense to me. We're to bring the word of God to people. But I think what Paul is saying here is that some elders were teachers, and that wasn't their focus, though. Notice it says, especially those who labor in word and doctrine. That's a focus of some of these elders and these pastors. Their whole focus was the word of God, was with doctrine. The others, not so much, but they filled in from time to time, like Steve or Mike, who came up from Oshkosh to teach. They fill in from time to time in the ministry, in teaching the word of God. But I believe elders are to be teachers. I would not have an elder who's not a teacher. What if they're over the Sunday school? Well, then they're more deacons. They're dealing with the different aspect of the church, or cleaning the church, or whatever. And here, how are they compensated for their labor? Well, Paul says they're worthy of double honor. What's that mean? Well, I think he's speaking of their pay for their service to the Lord, as the church is able. Now, I know some people feel the church shouldn't pay a pastor, but I don't agree with that. I don't think that's what the scriptures teach. You know, Paul said, for the scripture says, you shall not muzzle an ox while it treads out the grain, and the laborer is worthy of his wages. In other words, it's cruel for a farmer to bind the mouth of an ox while he's treading the grain, preventing him from eating, even though he's working. He's threshing the grain. And so to refuse to support those who provide spiritual food is just as unjust and heartless as it would be to muzzle an animal. Now, do we see this in the scriptures? Yeah, the Old Testament. People supported the priests who were serving in the tabernacle and later on in the temple. Has this gone wrong in some aspects? Absolutely. I mean, you look at some of these guys and you look at, you know, they're getting millions of dollars. They have planes, they have mansions, multiple mansions. Yeah, that's wrong. And no, I'm not jealous of what they make. What I need is just enough to pay my bills. And God has provided. The church has blessed our family over the years, and I'm blessed to be. It's been like 15 years since I had to work another job and just serve here at the church. That gives me the time to do what I need to do. You know, when I was working before, I couldn't do a lot of these other things. But now God has given me the ability to do it. And can we be content in what we make? Well, we need to be. How much do you need to make? You know, it's kind of like Rockefeller said, how much money do you need to make? Well, just a little bit more. And that will never end. Always a little bit more, and a little bit more, and a little bit more. Paul said in chapter 6 of 1 Timothy, godliness with contentment is great gain. We brought nothing into this world, and it's certain we can carry nothing out. That's a guarantee. There is no one that's going to carry their wealth out of this world. I personally have never seen a U-Haul follow a hearse, because he can't take it with you. Paul said, having food and clothing, with these we shall be content. But those who desire to be rich fall into temptation and a snare, and into many foolish and harmful lusts, which drown men in destruction and perdition. For the love of money is the root of all kinds of evil, for which some have strayed from the faith in their greediness and pierced themselves through with many sorrows. You look at the health, wealth, and prosperity teachers, and what do they do? Oh, you know, sow your seed faith gift to me. If you give 100, you're going to get, you know, 500 back. Well, you know what? Give me 100 and you'll get 500 back, right? That's what I like to tell them.
but they make a profit off of people, and people give so much to these people. I've seen some shows where they have money strewn all over the floor, and they're just kind of rolling in it. I'm thinking, wow, how is this honoring to God? Can we be content with what we have? Because if we can't, we're not going to be able to stay focused on the work that God has called you to do. If you love money more than God, you're going to be in trouble. Paul says you need to be content. Now, here in verse 18, I want to bring up this point because there's many who like to negate the scriptures or say, you know, these words were written at much later dates. But Paul in verse 18 quotes out of Luke 10:7. He says, for the scripture says. What is he saying? He's saying that Luke is part of the scriptures. In 2 Peter 3, verses 15 and 16, Peter tells us that Paul's letters are part of the scriptures, God's word. And in 1 Corinthians 11:24, Paul quotes once again from Luke 23:19, saying it's from the scriptures. What's my point? My point is that these letters were written, and they were not only written and read in the church, but they were passed on to other churches, so they were familiar with them. So this is the word of God. We can trust it. And those who are faithful in service are to be taken care of. And that's the key, faithful service, that they're teaching the word of God. And if they're not faithful, they shouldn't be in ministry, let alone paid. Now, what if leaders need to be corrected? Well, that's what we're going to look at next, leadership correction. Look at verse 19 here in 1 Timothy chapter 5. Do not receive an accusation against an elder except from two or three witnesses. Those who are sinning rebuke in the presence of all, that the rest also may fear. I charge you before God and the Lord Jesus Christ and the elect angels that you observe these things without prejudice, doing nothing without partiality. You know, make no mistake about it. Leadership, those in leadership are targets for Satan's attack. And it's kind of like they have a bullseye painted on their chest. The idea is if you strike the shepherd, the sheep are going to be scattered and the shepherd of the church. And Satan's very good at using that tactic or method. He uses gossip, idle words to bring down leaders, especially pastors. I'll give you an example. It's about a pastor who was trying to defend himself against criticism, some heavy charges against him. And he said, there's a story going about that I told my wife not to go to a certain church that has wild meetings. They say my wife went anyway, and I dragged her out of the church by her hair, and I hurt her so badly she had to go to the hospital. I mean, these are serious charges. Don't laugh, man. This is serious. Let me respond to these accusations. First of all, I never told her to stay away from that church. Second, I didn't drag her out by her hair. Third, she never had to go to the hospital. Lastly, I've never been married, so I don't have a wife. And that's Paul's point here. Before you believe anything about a leader, check out the story you were told with more than one witness. Don't believe everything you hear. But if the accusations are substantiated, then it needs to be acted upon. And I'm not talking about trivial things like likes and dislikes and people's opinions. I'm talking about sin, false teaching, heresy. And that's what Paul's talking about. You know, Barclay said nothing does more harm than when some people are treated as if they can do no wrong and others as if they can do no right. Absolutely. You know, Clark says, put it like this. He said, the reason of this difference is evident. Those whose business is to correct others will usually have many enemies. Great caution, therefore, should be used in admitting accusations against such persons. That's true. But again, just because you're in leadership or an elder doesn't shield a person from accountability. In fact, they're more accountable. But Paul puts in this protection that there has to be more than one witness to protect them, which is important. You know, what about here at Calvary? What if I, you know, got into some sin or started teaching heresy? What do you do? What can you do? Well, Steve
can confront me on it, being the elder, but he couldn't remove me from the position. What he would then do if I refused to do anything, or if it was a sin that I did need to be removed by, he would go to another Calvary pastor and speak to him, and he would come and talk with me. And if I refused to deal with the sin, or if the sin was bad enough to have me removed from my position, he has the authority to remove me. It's not that the church can remove me or an elder could remove me, but another pastor, senior pastor, can do that. It protects me and it protects you. You know, John Calvin, in his commentary on 1 Timothy, said, explained what the reasons are why people are so quick to receive an accusation against the pastor. He said, the more sincerely any pastor strives to further Christ's kingdom, the more he is loaded with spite, the more fierce do the attacks upon him become. And not only so, but as soon as any charge is made against ministers of the word, it is believed as surely and firmly as if it had been already proved. This happens not only because a higher standard of integrity is required for them, but because Satan makes most people, in fact, nearly everyone, overcredulous so that without investigation, they eagerly condemn their pastors whose good name they ought to be defending. Absolutely. You know, being in Russia and talking with these pastors, a lot of them are going through struggles within the church, people fighting amongst themselves, lots of attacks. And I said, you know, I understand what you're going through. But if you were doing nothing for the Lord, Satan would leave you alone because he could care less if you're not doing anything. But you are a faithful minister of Jesus Christ. You are sharing the gospel message. You are teaching the word. And that's why you are being attacked so much. And it's true. We have to be careful. And, you know, if a pastor or elder is guilty of immoral behavior or illegal activity, he needs to be rebuked and rebuked publicly, which seems harsh, but leaders are held to a higher standard. Remember when Paul confronted Peter? You know, Peter refused to eat with the Gentiles, and he ate with the Jews, Jewish believers. In fact, he got Barnabas to join him. So he's getting others to be involved in his bad behavior. And Paul rebukes him publicly. Why? Because his actions affected so many people that it needed to be done in public to say, Peter, you're wrong here, and everyone needs to hear that because you've got people behaving like you are. Yeah, it's not easy. And hopefully, you know, as others see it, if they want to get involved in the ministry, they'll go, hey, man, you know, I need to take this pretty seriously. If I go astray, this could happen to me. Yeah, it is a serious position. And again, though, as we deal with sin within the leadership, it's always with the idea, again, of restoration. We want to see the person restored, not destroyed. You know, Paul in Galatians 6, verses 1 through 3, put it like this. Brethren, if a man is overtaken in any trespass, you who are spiritual, restore such a one in a spirit of gentleness, considering yourself, lest you also be tempted. Bear one another's burdens, and so fulfill the law of Christ. For if anyone thinks himself to be something when he is nothing, he deceives himself. The idea here of restoration is like setting a broken bone. And you have to get close to the person to set that bone. And then when that bone heals, that bone is even stronger than it was before. And that's the idea. Deal with the person because you love them and you want to see them restored. You want to see their faith stronger than before.

That's all the time we have for today's teaching. If you would like a personal copy of this message, mention today's date when you contact us. Our mailing address is Calvary Chapel, Manitowoc, Post Office Box 224, Manitowoc, Wisconsin, 54221-0224. 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It is the hope of Pastor Joel and the congregation of Calvary Chapel, Manitowoc, that you would grow in the grace and knowledge of our Lord and Savior, Jesus Christ. 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
2: 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And on today's edition of The Word for Today, Pastor Chuck continues his message, The Two Wonders, as we pick up in Revelation chapter 12, verse 4. 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
3: The two wonders. The woman Israel ready to bring forth the Messiah, the Christ. Satan ready to destroy it as soon as it was born. You remember Herod, when the wise men came to him and inquired where the king was to be born. Herod inquired of the prophets or of the Bible teachers. They said, Bethlehem. And so Herod directed them to Bethlehem. But he said, when you have found the child, come back and tell me about it so I can come and worship him also. Now Herod was paranoid. He was fearful that someone was going to take his throne. He killed his wife. He killed his sons. In fact, they used to say, it's safer to be Herod's pig than it is to be his son. He was paranoid. He felt people were plotting, trying to take his throne. And so when he heard that the king had been born, he was threatened. And so he asked the wise men, come back and tell me, but he was intending to go and kill the child. And when the wise men didn't come back, he then ordered that all of the baby boys in Bethlehem area be killed, 2 years and under. The dragon there ready to devour the child as soon as it was born. Now, here an interesting thing was Satan. The stars of heaven angels are often referred to as stars. And this would indicate that when Satan rebelled, a third of the angels rebelled with him. That is why I believe that there were probably three angels created in the highest order of angelic being, called the archangels. They were of the cherubim class of angels, but three special, and that was Gabriel, Lucifer, and Michael. And that they each probably had under their authority a third of the angelic host. And those that were under Lucifer's authority, when he rebelled against God, joined in his rebellion. With his tail, he drew a third part of the stars of heaven. Now, when this happened, we don't know. Where in prehistory this took place, we don't know. Before the world existed, no doubt, this rebellion took place of these angels. Prior to his rebellion, Satan was a perfect model. Ezekiel said he was perfect in wisdom, perfect in beauty, perfect in all of his ways until the day that iniquity was found in him, Ezekiel 28. Isaiah 14 tells us that pride filled his heart. He said, I will exalt my throne above the stars of heaven. I will sit in the congregation in the sides of the north. I will ascend above the clouds. I will be like the Most High. I'll be like God. And yet art thou cast down. There will be a time when you will actually see Satan one day and you'll be amazed. You'll say, is that the critter that caused us so much trouble? Isaiah 14 tells us that. So there appeared this other wonder in heaven, this red dragon, the seven heads, 10 horns, 7 crowns upon his head. We are reminded of the descriptions of the Antichrist, who is the embodiment of Satan, his tail drawing a third part of the stars. She brought forth a man-child, who was to rule all nations with a rod of iron. When Jesus comes to establish his reign and kingdom, he'll rule the world with a rod of iron, and her child was caught up unto God and to his throne. And that's where he is right now. Jesus has been caught up into heaven. He ascended into heaven. Luke records it in his gospel, as do other gospels. And he is there now, sitting on his throne, waiting for the Father to put all things in subjection unto him. So the woman brought forth the child. He was caught up to God and to his throne. Now we move into the future. The woman fled into the wilderness, where she hath a place prepared of God that they should feed her for 1,260 days. They asked Jesus, what will be the sign of your coming, the end of the world? And Jesus began to give them the signs of his coming and of the end of the world. And he said, now when you see the abomination that was spoken of by Daniel the prophet, the abomination of desolation, then flee to the wilderness. If you're on your housetop, don't even bother to get your coat going through. Get out of there as quick as you can. If you're out in the field, don't even go home. Split. Get down to the wilderness. The abomination of desolation, spoken of by Daniel the prophet, what is it? When the temple is rebuilt and the worship reestablished, after 3.5 years, or 3.5 years into the 7-year cycle, in the midst of the 7-year cycle, not 3.5 years after the temple has been built and worship reestablished, that will happen. It may be just a very short time after worship is established. It could be it'll take them 3 years to build it. The Antichrist will come to Jerusalem, and he will go into the Holy of Holies of this rebuilt temple. And there he will proclaim that he is God, and he will demand that they worship him as God. This is the abomination of desolation that Daniel speaks about. Now Jesus said, when you see this abomination of desolation spoken of by Daniel the prophet standing in the holy place, let him who reads understands. That's what it's all about. The Antichrist coming to the temple, stopping the worship, standing in the Holy of Holies, proclaiming himself to be God. At that point, Jesus said, flee. Don't stop for anything. Get out of there. So the woman flees to the wilderness that she should be taken care of, the place prepared of God, that they should feed her for 1,260 days, or through the last 3.5 years of the 7-year cycle. Now, this wilderness place is probably the rock city of Petra, south and east of the Dead Sea. For in Isaiah the 16th chapter, God says to Moab, which is present-day Jordan, open up your borders and receive my people. Shelter them in Petra until the tribulation is complete. So until the indignation be overpast, indignation is the Old Testament word for the great tribulation. So they'll flee to the rock city of Petra, where God will take care of them for 3.5 years. Now, how could, God take care of them there? Well, he took care of them for 40 years in the wilderness before. Fed them manna. He could feed them manna again. I mean, God had no problem feeding people. He fed Elijah with ravens. Ravens brought his food. So God will take care of them for 3.5 years. Now, there was then war in heaven. And Michael and his angels fought with against the dragon, and the dragon fought and his angels. So you see, the dragon also has angels, the third part. So he has a great force of angels. And he prevailed not, that is, or they prevailed not, the dragon and his angels, neither was their place found any more in heaven. Now, at the present time, Satan does have access to heaven. And he goes up there just to harass us before God. Look at that fellow down there. He's supposed to be your servant. Did you see what he did last week? No good, Accusing you before God. What a rascal. We have a picture of it in the book of Job. The sons of God were presenting themselves to God, and Satan also came with them. And God said to Satan, hey, where you been? Been going up and down throughout the earth, to and fro through it. Oh, hey, have you seen my servant Job? Consider my servant Job. He's a good man. Loves me. Hates evil. Perfect, isn't he? I've seen that character. And I've also seen how you blessed him. Man, you've given that guy everything anybody could want. Hey, who wouldn't serve you? You know, when you're blessed like that, you'd be a fool not to serve you. Let me take away those things that you've given him. He'll curse you to your face. Accusing Job of being a mercenary, serving God for the profit. God said, all right, go ahead. Don't touch him. Strip him if you want. So Satan began to strip Job until he wiped him out completely, financially, totally wiped out. And Job fell on his face and worshiped God and said, hey, I came into the world naked. Look, it's like I'm going out naked, you know. The Lord has given. The Lord has taken away. Blessed be the name of the Lord. In all of these things, Job did not curse God or charge God foolishly. So the sons of God again were presenting themselves to God. Satan came with them and God said, hey, where you been? He said, oh, I've been going around the earth, up and down to and fro through it. Hey, consider my servant Job. Good man. In spite of all that you did, he maintained his integrity. Oh, yeah, but you wouldn't let me touch him. Let me touch him. Skin for skin, all a man has will he give for his life, you know. God said, all right, you can afflict him, but don't kill him. The limitations God placed upon him. Job was afflicted with boils, covered, had to lie in the ashes. His wife saw his miserable condition and said, honey, why don't you just curse God and die? I mean, horrible. His friends came. They couldn't understand his plight. They began to accuse him falsely of all kinds of secret sins. But Satan, you see, was accusing the brethren. That's what he's doing up there. He does have access into heaven. But here, shortly, he's going to get kicked out. Michael and his angels are going to fight against him, going to prevail against him, and he's going to be cast out. That old serpent called the devil and Satan, which deceived the whole world. And what a deceiver he is. Now, because man does not want the truth, God allows man to be deceived. God allows deception. You don't want to believe the truth, then don't. And God allow you to believe some crazy, harebrained tale if you don't want to. You don't really want to believe God created the earth. You don't want to believe God created you. You don't want to believe that God designed your eyes in such a glorious way, the optic nerves and the whole system of sight. You don't want to believe that that's a creation. All right, then. Believe a wild yarn that a worm coming out of the ooze got burned on the forehead with the sun. It wasn't really a forehead then, just the upper part of the anatomy. Formed a freckle. Mutations. And over the process of millions of years, this freckle formed into an eye. With all the intricate aspects of an eye, the nerves transmitting the message, the vibrations into the brain, able to interpret it, and the movement and so on. Marvelous. Yarn. Story. That deluded men called scientists believe. You tell that to your kids, they won't believe it. So a person doesn't want to believe the truth, God lets them believe a lie, as preposterous as a lie may be. Because they worshipped and served the creature more than the Creator who is blessed forevermore, God gave them over to reprobate minds. They believed the lie rather than the truth. You don't want to retain God in your mind? God will give you over to a reprobate mind. You don't want to believe the truth? God will let you believe a lie. We read that the Antichrist is going to bring a strong delusion on the people, that those who did not want to believe the truth will believe the great lie of the Antichrist. Jesus said, I came in my Father's name, you didn't receive me. Another one's going to come in his own name, him you will receive. If you don't want to receive the truth, then you'll receive the lie. The deceiver who has deceived the world. Make sure you haven't been deceived by Satan. Boy, check out. And make sure that Satan hasn't deceived you in turning you away from God and the truth and the love of God that he has for you in Christ. He was cast out into the earth. His angels were cast out with him. And heaven now being rid of this creature, I heard a loud voice saying in heaven, now is come salvation and strength and the kingdom of our God and the power of his Christ. For the accuser of our brethren is cast down, which accused them before our God day and night, continually accusing us. And they overcame him, the brethren being accused, by the blood of the Lamb and by the word of their testimony, and they loved not their lives unto the death. So we have victory over Satan through the blood of Jesus Christ, the fact that we've been redeemed, purchased. I am a debtor, Paul said, not to live any longer after the flesh, not to the flesh to live after it, but to the Spirit. Know ye not that your bodies are the temple of the Holy Ghost, which is in you? You've been bought with a price. Therefore, glorify God in your body and your spirit, which are his. You're not your own. You've been bought with a price. The old nature, the old life was worthless. It's dead. We count it dead. We reckon it to be dead that we might live this new life after Christ in the Spirit. Our testimony is that of redemption through the blood of Jesus, the new life, the new nature that we have in him. And so redeemed by the blood of the Lamb, the testimony of that redemption, we overcome Satan. Therefore, rejoice ye heavens and ye that dwell in them. Satan's been cast out. Woe to the inhabitants of the earth and of the sea, for the devil is come down unto you having great wrath, because he knows he has but a short time. In just about 3.5 years, he's going to get chained and placed in the abuso. So he's angry, he's upset, he's been defeated. And he's going to take it out upon those that live upon the earth at that time. Now, when the dragon saw that he was cast into the earth, he persecuted the woman, or Israel. So Israel, again, is going to be facing a time of persecution. These people who have gone through, historically, such tremendous persecution. The Inquisition in Spain. The slaughter by Hitler. The persecution in Russia. These people have had such a tremendous share of persecution. There are people who hate them that don't even know why they hate them. Anti-Semitism is an evil, wicked thing, but it is so prevalent. The tragedy is that they have yet more persecution to go through. Satan is going to seek to persecute the woman which brought forth the man-child. But the woman was given two wings of a great eagle, that she might fly into the wilderness, into her place, where she is nourished for time, times, and a half of a time. Time is a year, times 2 years, half a time would be, of course, a half a year, so 3.5 years, 1,260 days, from the face of the serpent. Now, the serpent cast out of his mouth water as a flood, that is an army, after the woman, that he might cause her to be carried away of the flood. And the earth helped the woman, and the earth opened her mouth and swallowed up the flood which the dragon cast out of his mouth. So the army that pursues after Israel will be destroyed as the earth opens up. During the time of Moses, when Korah came and said, hey, you've taken too much on yourself, making your brother, you know, the one who offers sacrifices. We're Levites. We have just as much right as does Aaron. And Moses took the rods and set them before the Lord. And then the next day, after Aaron's rod had budded, said, okay, Korah, you and your buddies stand out there. If God's in this thing, let the earth open up and swallow you guys whole right down into the pit. And the earth opened up, and Korah and his buddies went on down. So here again, the earth will open up. Actually, this great rift, of which they call the Jordan Valley, of which the Dead Sea is a part, and of course the city of Petra is there on the other side. This great rift, they believe, was caused by a tremendous earthquake, seismic movement and all. And of course, it's the greatest rift in the world. The Dead Sea is 1,300 feet below sea level. And it's called the Great African Rift. It goes from Syria on down into Africa. And so it is a place of historic cataclysmic earthquakes and fire and brimstone that destroyed Sodom and Gomorrah. And so again, even as Mount St. Helens lay dormant for 137 years and then suddenly popped, this area going to just open up, close up again, and the army that is pursuing Israel will be swallowed. The dragon was angry with the woman, and he went to make war with a remnant of her seed, which kept the commandments of God and have the testimony of Jesus Christ. And so chapter 13 or chapter 12 deals with these interesting little vignettes into aspects of the past and future. As we get into chapter 13 next, we get into the Antichrist, and we'll get some historic background on him as we take a look at this man who I believe to be alive on the world today. And I believe that he's about ready to take over, and the only thing that's keeping him from taking over is the presence of the church. But I believe that the earth is ready for him, ready to receive him, and that he is ready to establish his kingdom, his reign over the earth, and that he probably is already involved in world politics. I don't know who he is. I'm not going to even guess who he is. But I do believe that we are at that time where he does exist and probably actively involved in world politics and will be taking over as soon as the church is gone.
2: 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Join us again next time as Pastor Chuck continues his verse-by-verse study through the Bible. 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
3: May the Lord be with you and give you a beautiful week. May you enjoy his presence and his fellowship as you walk with him. May the Spirit of God give you strength and power in your inner man. May he help you to begin to comprehend how much God does love you, how much God cares for each one of you. May you come into a new, rich love relationship with Jesus Christ, where your heart burns with passion for him and for the things of the Spirit. May you be enriched in his fullness. May the Lord watch over and keep you in Jesus' name.

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2: Professor and political strategist Herbert Simon once said, "If someone delivers a secret weapon to you, you better use it." And coming up, Pastor Xavier Rees discusses the secret weapons given to believers and their essential use in the combat of our Christianity. 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
3: Our spiritual weapons for the warfare are much like the modern-day weapons of night vision that allow those special ops to see at night as if it was day. If you're not using your spiritual weapons, you don't have no night vision, man. You're a dead duck. You guys seen that commercial with these two, whatever, or the lions coming up and they go, "Hey, Albert, you know, we got night vision, this and that." Just mocking the lion because he doesn't have that night vision. God allows us to see. The word of God is an essential weapon for warfare. Hebrews 4:12 says, "For the word of God is living and powerful and sharper than any two-edged sword, piercing even the division of the soul, the spirit, of the joint and the marrow, and discerner of the thoughts and intents of the heart." It begins with me, then others. The Holy Spirit is another essential. Zechariah 4:6 says, "Not by might nor by power, but by my spirit, says the Lord of hosts, the captain of the armies of heaven." He's never lost a battle. He's never been intimidated by any weapons men hold. He cannot be defeated. The weapons of prayer is another in Ephesians 6:18. Listen, "Praying always with all prayer and supplication in the Spirit, being watchful to this end with all perseverance and supplication for all the saints." Prayer is being able to see reality. "We do not wrestle against flesh and blood, but principalities and powers and means of darkness," Ephesians 6:12. The entire armor is given to us, as I've said before. 2 Timothy 3:2-4 says, "You therefore must endure hardship as a good soldier of Jesus Christ. No one engaged in warfare entangles himself with the affairs of this life that he may please him who enlisted him as a soldier." You guys were in the Army, Marines, Air Force, or Navy. You know, when you sign that bottom line, you belong to Uncle Sam. That's it. And you weren't concerned about anything else. Your responsibility was to meet that commission they gave to you, whatever your duty was. Do not be blind to the spiritual attacks on your life, your family, or your marriage, as if it's not spiritual. 1 Peter 5:8 says, "Be sober, be vigilant, because your adversary, the devil, walks about like a roaring lion, seeking whom he may devour." He's the god of this world, 2 Corinthians 4:4. Have you ever read his menu? He loves lazy Christians, careless Christians, sleepy Christians, carnal Christians. He loves carnal Christians. Running around seeking whom he may devour. He doesn't devour non-believers. They belong to him. It's believers.
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missing the automatic supernatural blessings of God, he says, will automatically come into your life if you read the Word of God. And I never have to worry about anybody that just reads their Bible. You'd be amazed that you just watch the life. Oh, I praise the Lord. I show up every week. I go to this fellowship. I go to that. And you look at them, I say, yeah, but you know, don't con me. You're not reading the Word. Look at your life. And then others, I can say, they're in the Word.

You know, a worn-out Bible is a sign of a life that is not. It's more than just a catchy cliche, it's a truth. The Word of God is supernatural and has a supernatural effect on the man or the woman that would dedicate their lives investing both their time and energy in knowing and understanding more of it, more of Jesus, the very living Word of God Himself. Now, there are many great promises found in the Word of God, and one of them speaks of God rewarding those that would diligently look to the Word for light and life. No need for any of us to grope in the darkness when God has revealed His glorious light in the face of Jesus Christ to each and every one of us, found only in the Bible. Join Pastor Bill Gallatin for a look at these promises

0: and more on today's broadcast of Walk in the Light.
1: And so here God says, now a moral crisis will develop in your nation and you won't be able to control it. I will not punish your daughters when they commit whoredom, nor your spouses when they commit adultery. I'm going to let it get out of control throughout your whole society. You'll have teenage pregnancies, venereal disease, AIDS. You'll have all kinds of problems. In other words, I'll lift my hand and there'll be no more restraint. And it'll just go rampant. And the children will start doing it younger and younger. I won't even punish your spouses when they commit adultery. That'll become prevalent. For themselves are separated with whores, and they sacrifice with harlots. Yeah, it's a whore will go to church. They'll sit in a pew. But then the rest of the week, they just hang out with the rest of the harlots. They party with them. Therefore, the people that doth not understand shall fall. Isn't it wonderful that you can know? As Jesus said, if you continue in my word, then you are my disciples indeed. And it says, my word will make you free. Isn't it wonderful to be free from the deception of these things, that we don't have to worry about this kind of a curse on our own life, our own marriage, our own children, our own home? That we can be assured of the promised blessings and joy and success of God because we do read the Word of God. We realize He has magnified His Word above His name, and how important it is to read the Word of God. And it is a lamp unto our feet. It gives us wisdom that we need. He promises if you read the Word of God and meditate upon it, you shalt have not just success, but good success. I want the good success. Now, again, some people have success, but they destroy their homes getting the success. They destroy their relationship with their children by getting that successful raise. They destroy their marriage, but they've been successful in what they were going after. That's not good success. That's just success. I want good success. And God promises that. He promises that if I study His word, that I will prosper in whatsoever I put my hand to. My leaf will never wither. There will always be fruit in that due time, in His season. Your roots will always be deep into that river of God's life there, and you'll be drawing His life into. He promises these things. Joy and rejoicing continually. I love it. I enjoy the blessings of God. I love fellowshipping with Him, knowing Him, reading about Him, studying to show myself approved, as Paul wrote young Timothy. So many people are missing the automatic supernatural blessings of God. He says will automatically come into your life if you read the Word of God. And I never have to worry about anybody that just reads their Bible. You'd be amazed that you just watch the life. Oh, I praise the Lord. I show up every week. I go to this fellowship. I go to that. And you look at them and I say, yeah, but you know, don't con me. You're not reading the Word. Look at your life. And then others, I can say, they're in the Word. The blessings are automatic. You can see it in their lives. You never have to worry about anybody that's reading the Word of God. You can understand. You can know. And He says, though thou, Israel, play the harlot, yet let not Judah offend. Now this is the northern kingdom that went into idolatry first, you remember, because of Rehoboam's pride, the son of Solomon. Jeroboam, the son of Nebat, took the 10 tribes and went north and formed the idolatrous shrines at Bethel and Dan Lash in the northern kingdom. And Judah remained faithful where the Temple Mount was for a few hundred years later. And so God, as He's prophesying through Hosea, said, now Judah, you're watching what's happened to your brethren. Don't let it happen to you. God does allow us to see examples, doesn't He? He said, now, do you want to end up this way? Don't let this happen to you. Though thou Thou Israel play the harlot, yet let not Judah offend. Don't let this drift into your home. Don't let this drift into your kingdom. These things that you know that your friends are doing, maybe even some of your relatives. Don't let this happen to you. And come you not unto Gilgal. Now, Gilgal is one of the areas. Remember, when Joshua was bringing the children of Israel into the promised land, the whole nation reconsecrated itself after its traveling through the wilderness, when so many of the parents dropped off and died in the wilderness. And the children went in. The parents failed in that 40-year period of the wilderness wandering on the way to the promised land. And then when Joshua was ready to take them into the promised land, you remember, they all reconsecrated themselves at Gilgal. And now that's been defiled again, the place of reconsecration by Joshua, and that new generation, here Jeroboam defiles it and puts the calves. And now you've got the idolatry of the northern kingdom at a place that once was a place of consecration for God. Now, what's that say to you and I? Is there something in our lives that once we dedicated and consecrated to God, it's become defiled again? Don't allow your Gilgal to be defiled again. Come not unto Gilgal. Neither go you up to Beth Avan, nor swear, the Lord liveth. Now, what a tragedy. They were still calling on the name Jehovah, using the jargon, and yet they were secretly practicing idolatry. They were in sin, thinking that the ritual and the priest taking their offerings would guarantee them heaven. And he said, go not up to Beth Avan. Now, Beth Avan was Bethel, where Jeroboam placed the two golden calves and reinstituted calf worship in gross idolatry and violation to the word of God. And now it's called Beth Avan, or the house of wickedness. God refers to this place where Abraham made an altar to God, the father of them all, the father of us all, in true worship to God and faithfulness to God. Where Jacob had his experience with the Lord himself and the angels ascending and descending on the ladder into heaven and the promises of God. And now it's a place of wickedness. Just a few centuries later, the very offspring of Jacob, Israel themselves. And yet they'd go up to these shrines, these idolatrous places, and then call on the name of God as though God's going to answer them and be pleased with it. There are millions of people doing that today, going to idolatrous shrines, calling on the name of Jesus, thinking that it pleases God, and it doesn't. It's wickedness. It's idolatry. And the people that are doing it are being destroyed for a lack of knowledge because they don't read their Bibles. They don't realize that God is offended by it. And so they do it, trying to please God, exactly as Israel of old. My people are destroyed for a lack of knowledge, not for a lack of worship and singing and showing up. Singing doesn't change a man within. It's only the truth of God, the word of God. Remember what it says in Ephesians 5:26. It sanctifies and washes and cleanses. The word of God. Don't make a shrine more important than the word of God. I have magnified my word above my name. What good's it do to prance around praising Jesus and hallelujah and bless God and put the stickers on the bumpers on the car? And you're not reading the word of God. You've magnified something above the word of God. This isn't important. And it's the most important material possession you could ever have in your life. It's next to the greatest gift you could ever have, and that's salvation through Jesus Christ. The next greatest gift you could have is God giving us his word, the anointing of the prophets of old, bringing forth his truth, compiling it in this, his love story, his thoughts expressed toward you, knowing the future, knowing your eternal destiny, all in here, supernatural, automatically changing, blessing, strengthening your life. And as I shared this morning, some people are so deceived by Satan, this isn't important, they'll go out and spend more money on a tree and throw it on the curb a week after Christmas and won't spend that money on something like this. Or spend more money in 1 week on something they put in their lungs this and wonder why their lives are a mess. And then when they see somebody that has experienced Jesus Christ, their own envy and anger inside says, I can't stand it that he's happier than I am. Won't admit that what they're doing to themselves and even try it and realize how true and wonderful it is to have an experience with Jesus Christ and begin to learn of him and have knowledge of him and be free from the self-destruction. My people are destroyed. He knows that people are seeking him and their hearts are wanting him. But you see, they have to do it through truth. He can't reveal himself through error. He wouldn't be God. Then you couldn't trust anything. And so he's given us his truth to protect us. What happened to this nation of old Israel? Israel slideth back as a backsliding ever, as a fat cow. So out of control, seeking fulfillment through the easy life that they can't even go forward in their life anymore. And they just keep falling and sliding back and literally rebelling against the truth. I don't like this and I'm going to go my own way. And that's exactly what he's saying. This is what the nation did. They're going their own way in their ignorance of God and it's destroying them. Israel slideth back as a backsliding heifer. Now the Lord will feed them as a lamb in a large place. In other words, here you don't want to be a lamb in my flock and be protected in a fold under my guidance as a nation, as a people. He says, I'm no longer going to protect you. You can go out and go wherever you want to. You're like a lamb in a large field. You'll be open to the predators and the beasts and the things that are dangerous. God says, don't feel that you're cooped up and confined by my will and my providence and my guidelines. It's your safety and my fold in the corral that I've designed for your life with my truth. It protects you. It guarantees you good feed, good health, safety, a green pasture. Israel didn't want that. We want to be like other nations. We want our freedom. I want to do what I want to do and still go to heaven. God says, all right, you're in the open field. It's dangerous out there. You're in a large place now. You're not in the safety of the fold. Now, Ephraim is used here because he was the largest tribe. It speaks of corporately of the northern kingdom, all the 10 tribes. And here's that line that a person can step over. This, I would not want to be in that position, to be trifling with grace and then step over the line. And then God said, I'm finished with you. I'm not going to try and convict you ever again. I'm finished with you. You'll never be bothered by me again. Ephraim is joined to idols. Let him alone. In other words, don't try to share the truth with them anymore. They're just over the line. Leave them alone. Stay away from them. Turn to Jeremiah chapter 11. It's interesting. Remember, Jeremiah pleaded with the nation. And Jeremiah, remember, prophesied after Hosea. And Jeremiah's warning the southern kingdom. Remember, Hosea said, now, Judah, don't make the mistake that you've seen the northern kingdom make. Don't you make the mistake you've seen your friends make. But they didn't listen to Hosea. And so Jeremiah's prophesying because now the southern kingdom's on the verge of destruction. And because they aren't reading the scriptures, being taught by the priests, they don't know that judgment is right around the corner. And so here Jeremiah is pleading with them, and they hate what he's saying. They dislike it. And so finally God said, they have stepped over the line. You can only try to reach a person so often. Let them alone. I'm done with them. Look at verse 14 of Jeremiah 11. He tells Jeremiah, therefore pray not thou for this people, neither lift up a cry or prayer for them, for I will not hear them in the time that they cry unto me for their trouble. I'm finished with them. They've trifled with my offer of salvation. They've mocked. The people have tried to reach them. I'm finished with them. Ephraim is joined to his idol, leave him alone. Their drink is sour. In other words, their pleasure has deteriorated, and the things that used to please them are nothing but a burden now and a habit. It doesn't bring the joy or the excitement that it did in the beginning. Their drink is sour. It's deteriorated. They have committed whoredom continually. Her rulers with shame do love. Give ye. The wind hath bound her up in her wings, and they shall be ashamed because of their sacrifices. In other words, when Assyria comes and destroys this nation, then they'll be ashamed when they're taken away captive and they've lost my favor. Now here, God is pleading with them, saying, somebody listen to me. Please. Somebody pay heed to my warning and my offer and my desire for relationship. That you don't, as Ephraim, just step over the line and then I'm leaving you alone. God doesn't want to do that. God didn't send his son to Calvary to suffer on that tree that you would perish, but that you would live. Why will you perish, saith the Lord? Turn ye, turn ye. Live. Believe on the Lord Jesus Christ. And realize how wonderful it is to have a relationship with the living God and to read the Word of God and know how much he loves you and the plan that he has for your life. It'll change your life supernaturally. God became man and died that you and I would live. We are Gomer. You see, I'm that person. I just talked about people. I was that person. That was me. I'm so grateful for God's love that here, a dirty whore of a human being, that God would buy me out of my slavery, that God's son would give his life. It's worth nothing but 30 pieces of silver to the priest, but it redeemed me. It redeemed me from the slave market of sin. God says, I love you. My heart goes out to the person where God said, you've trifled with my grace enough. I am finished with you. Leave Ephraim alone. Jeremiah, don't even pray for them anymore. I'm finished with them. Don't let that happen to you. Take that path where God guarantees blessings. Don't take the path that brings the curse. God wants to fill your life, enrich your life, and give you good success and prosper you whatsoever you put your hand to. To give you joy that would be overflowing. Remember, John said, these things we write unto you that your joy may be full. Is your joy full? What's your tank full of tonight? Maybe you just need to read a little more. Remember, the Bible says also, no man taketh your joy from you. You can be so full of joy that no matter what you're going through, you don't have to lose your joy. God promises that. Don't let some man take your joy from you. Don't let some woman take your joy from you. Don't let Satan take your joy from you. Study to show yourself approved. A workman rightly dividing the word of truth. You don't need to be ashamed. Allow God to fill you up with his truth and his love and his strength. Now read ahead and do your homework. The next two chapters, 5 and 6. Tremendous prophecy. Tremendous things about the coming of Jesus Christ in the next two chapters. See if you can see it. You know, I find as I read the Bible continually, I'm just more and more in love with Jesus Christ, realizing how wonderful it is and how great it is to fellowship with him, to experience his favor. I'm getting to a point where I can't wait to get up in the morning, Now, my desire is that God begins to give me the balance that I will do more of it in the evenings. That's my biggest struggle, is in the evening. But, oh, it's so wonderful to commune with Him, with your Bible, and have just one little beautiful thing just flash it on you. And, man, it just, that's all you need for the whole day. Just, whoa, you know. So much joy. Father, how we thank You for the Word of God. How we thank You, Lord, that we need not be destroyed for a lack of knowledge. That You desire to reveal Yourself to us, those who diligently seek You, to search the Scriptures, as Jesus said, that we might find out more about You, learn Your voice, learn about Your personality, Your will for our life. How wonderful, Father. How we thank You. Keep us, Lord, this coming week. May we be those living examples of Your love and Your strength and Your joy. In Jesus' name we pray. Amen.
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1: Just because we know what to do does not always mean we do it. In 1 Thessalonians chapter 4, Paul encourages the believers to live up to the truths they've learned. A prime concern for all Christians is discovering God's will. Paul makes it clear God's will for each of us is our sanctification. We need to walk to a different drumbeat, break out of the world's mold, and demonstrate a distinction, especially when it comes to our sexuality. God created sex to be enjoyed by one man and one woman, committed to each other in a lifelong marital relationship. When sex is reduced to a weekend excursion, it degrades the participants. Nothing damages the human psyche like allowing oneself to be used to gratify someone else's lust. Sex was meant to produce a renewed feeling of commitment, not a hollow emptiness. It's no accident that the sexual revolution has spawned a generation of adults with a shattered self-worth. Jesus is returning for his church. We'll hear a shout and a trumpet, after which true believers are suddenly beamed up. Our bodies rematerialize in redemption form, and we live forever with the Lord. Even those believers who died previously are not left out. Their corpses will rise resurrected and be reunited with their spirits. In fact, they'll go first, since they have 6 feet further to go. Man, I can't wait for the rapture. As we say in our church, we'll see ya here, there, or in the air.
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3: It's 62 degrees.

0: Luke chapter 1, verses 30 through 33. Then the angel said to her, "Do not be afraid, Mary, for you have found favor with God. And behold, you will conceive in your womb and bring forth a son, and shall call his name Jesus. He will be great, and will be called the Son of the Highest. And the Lord God will give him the throne of his father David, and he will reign over the house of Jacob forever, and of his kingdom there will be no end." This has been your sustaining word of the day, brought to you by Calvary Chapel of Manitowoc.
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2: I know I talk about this often, but I never imagined the Savior ever having disgust or disdain in his voice when he would speak to the disciples, "Oh, ye of little faith, why did you doubt?" 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
1: 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What humbles me helps me."
2: Now, I have one thought. It's a possibility. I'll just suggest that I think there's still animosity between Daniel, who oversaw all of these guys when he was promoted at the end of chapter 2. So I think that they have this animosity towards Daniel, and they wanted themselves to be the first, and the first will be last, and the last will be first. Just a thought. So at last resort, Daniel came before me. Again, this is Nebuchadnezzar's testimony. Now notice this, in parentheses we're told, "His name is Belteshazzar, according to the name of my God. In him is the spirit of the holy God." What? Now remember, he's telling us his testimony. He hasn't come to salvation yet. He's like when we share our testimonies. "Yeah, man, you know, this guy came and, you know, we were into all of these things, idolatrous things, and worshiping false gods and doing these unholy things. But God," remember now, this is his "but God" testimony. "And I told a dream before him, saying," Belteshazzar, because he's still worshiping his gods and he's still calling Daniel by his other name of his gods. "Belteshazzar," verse 9, "chief of the magicians, because I know that the spirit of the holy God is in you, and no secret troubles you, explain to me the visions of my dream that I have seen and its interpretation. These were the visions of my head while on my bed." That's twice right there. Just see that? The bono, two times. "And behold, a tree in the midst of the earth, and its height was great." Now, Nebuchadnezzar is telling Daniel what his dream was. "The tree grew and became strong. Its height reached to the heavens, and it could be seen to the ends of all the earth. Its leaves were lovely, its fruit abundant, and in it was food for all. The beasts of the field found shade under it. The birds of the heavens dwelt in its branches, and all flesh was fed from it. I saw in the visions of my head while on my bed, visions in my head, on my bed. And there was a watcher, a holy one, coming down from heaven. He cried aloud and said thus, chop down the tree and cut off its branches. Strip off, notice, its leaves and scatter its fruit. Let the bees get out from under it and the birds from its branches. Nevertheless, verse 15, leave the stump and the roots in the earth bound with a band of iron and bronze in the tender grass of the field. Let it be wet with the dew of heaven, and let him, whoa! Did you see the shift? And Nebuchadnezzar is still explaining the dream in detail to Daniel for him to interpret. And he's describing this massive tree. So huge is this tree. And he goes from describing the tree as an it to the tree as a him. Let him, this is the dream. God is the one who gave him this dream about him. And he starts off with this tree being him as an it, and then ever so perfectly makes it known that the it is a him. Ooh, who's him? Let him graze with the beasts on the grass of the earth. Let his heart be changed from that of a man. Let him be given the heart of a beast, and let seven times pass over him. Now, in the original, this word times means years. 7 years. Not seven seasons. 7 years. And this will bear out here in a moment. It has to be 7 years. This decision, verse 17, is by the decree of the watchers. Remember now, the watchers, these angelic hosts, angels, watchers, supernatural angels from heaven, are the ones who came down and said, chop it down. And now they're making this decision by decree and the sentence by the word of the holy ones, in order that the living may know, watch this, that the Most High rules in the kingdom of men, gives it to whomever he will, and sets over it the lowest of men. Translate it, Nebuchadnezzar, you ain't all that. This kingdom, breathtaking kingdom, the Most High rules it. Oh yeah. I think there's been a misunderstanding, a miscommunication. You thought you ruled it? I do. I'm the one who determines who I'm going to give the kingdom to. And I set over the kingdom whomever I will, according to my will. I will set over the kingdom to the lowest of men. This dream, verse 18, I, King Nebuchadnezzar, have seen. Now you, Belteshazzar, Daniel, declare its interpretation, since all the wise men of my kingdom are not able to make. No, well, wait a minute. Doesn't that contradict what you just said about it wasn't that they couldn't, it was that they wouldn't. Now stay with me on this. They did not have the ability to make it known, though they could have, but chose not to. And here's why I know that, because he goes on to say, the wise men of my kingdom are not able to make known to me the interpretation, but you are able. In other words, you have the ability to speak truth into my life. They didn't. And they wouldn't. They could have. They should have. But they didn't. But you will. Because I know you. We have history. You have been faithful in serving, loyal, as the most powerful man in the kingdom of Babylon next to me, King Nebuchadnezzar. I have entrusted you like Potiphar with Joseph with everything. I worried about nothing because I knew you would take care of everything. So I know you, Daniel, and I know you'll speak the truth. I know you're able to. These other guys, they're not able. They lack the ability. They're unable to stand in the face of such intense pressure and speak truth to someone like me. But you're not. You're not afraid. And here's why. For the Spirit of the Holy God is in you. Now, he's still pre-salvation here. So that's why he's talking like that. This is akin to a non-Christian before they are saved and come to a saving knowledge of Jesus Christ, talking about God, but not having yet come to a personal relationship with God through the person of Jesus Christ. So verse 19, Daniel. Then Daniel, whose name was Belteshazzar, and this is interesting, was astonished for a time. Wait, does that mean a year? No. In the original, this word translated time is an hour. Wait a minute. He was astonished for an hour and his thoughts troubled him? This is one of those times when you want to just put yourself there. You're in the king's palace. You've got a very good, trusted friendship and loyal relationship with the king of this whole kingdom. And he's just got done confiding in you, putting his trust in you to interpret his dream, which he has just described in great detail to you. And you know the interpretation and you're speechless. Wow, for an hour. Crickets. You could have heard a pin drop. For an hour? I won't do it. I could. I won't. But what if I just took 1 minute, not 1 hour, just 1 minute, complete silence? We'd all go crazy. I'd be the first one to go crazy. Because, I mean, it would seem like an eternity, a minute of silence. By the way, that's something, you know, they say, don't try this at home. No, you need to try this at home. Try it. Easier said than done. Take just 1 minute silent. Sit silently before the Lord. Just start twitching about 15 seconds in. Because it goes and chafes against everything that this world has become in these busy lives that we live. Everything's so loud and busy and boisterous and clamoring for our attention. 1 hour, nothing, not a word. What's Daniel doing? I assure you, he's praying. Oh God. No. It's not like, no, I don't want to tell him. No. This is my friend. And this is really going to be hard. And he's going to say as much when he does. But I think he was just grieving and dying a thousand deaths inside, knowing that he was going to have to tell his friend, the king, the truth. And for an hour, he's just sitting there. And he wouldn't have even said anything or spoken up had Nebuchadnezzar not said something. He broke the silence. You know how it is when, you know, there's silence and you know who you are. I won't look at you. I'm with you. I'm like you. You know, silence is so deafening that you have to break it. So you'll just jump in and blurt out something just so there's not silence. So uncomfortable. It's kind of like, anybody going to say anything? Well, then I'll say, Peter was like that. You know, those moments that are recorded in the Gospels. And here's Peter, bless his heart. I mean, he's got to say something. Somebody say something. I'll say it then. He's just sitting there and it's silent. And it makes me very uncomfortable. So I'm going to break the silence and blurt out something. And then Jesus is like, get thee behind me, Satan. And it's in that moment that you realize, I probably should have just kept my mouth shut. There's Proverbs to that effect, right? A man is thought wise until he opens his mouth and removes all doubt. No, you're sitting there quiet. Go, whoa, this guy's just pondering and musing and thinking. And then he says something. And you're going, whoa. Yeah. You know that saying, some things are better left unsaid? You need to apply that to your life. I mean, he doesn't say a word, and so the king spoke, breaking the silence, and said, Belteshazzar. Now notice the affection and the consideration on the part of Belteshazzar. I mean, on the part of Nebuchadnezzar. He's not breaking the silence saying, hey, Daniel, if you don't mind, I prefer to use Daniel instead of Belteshazzar, because Bel is Bel, the god. But he's still, you know, this is his testimony, so we got to let him have it, but I'm still going to use Daniel. It's not like, hey, Daniel, what's going on, man? Tell me the interpretation. No, it's, do not let the dream or its interpretation trouble you. Wow. These guys love each other. He's actually more concerned now about Daniel. He's probably never seen Daniel like this before. Whoa, this really shook him. This is not good. If Daniel's troubled, and he's concerned for Daniel. You've been sitting there speechless. You haven't moved. You haven't said a word for an hour. You're killing me. Are you okay? I'm sorry. Maybe I shouldn't have told you about this. Obviously, it's greatly disturbed you and troubled you. Don't let it do that to you. I care about you. I love you. Daniel, Belteshazzar, answered and said, my lord, may the dream concern those who hate you and its interpretation concern your enemies. Okay, what did he just say? What he just said is, your dream is going to be a dream come true for those who hate you and are your enemies, because they are going to rejoice when they see this go down and they see you go down. So it ain't good. I'm pretty sure, but Nebuchadnezzar's not, can I just say it one time? Stupid. I'm sure he knows by virtue of Daniel's response being so troubled that it's not good. But he trusts Daniel, he cares about Daniel, and he also knows that Daniel will tell him, and that's exactly what's going to happen. Here's the interpretation. The tree that you saw, which grew and became strong, whose height reached to the heavens and which could be seen by all the earth, whose leaves were lovely and its fruit abundant, in which was food for all, under which the beasts of the field dwelt, and in whose branches the birds of heaven had their home, it is you. Okay. Oh, I can't even imagine how difficult it would have been for Daniel to say, like Nathan did to King David, you are the man. Nebuchadnezzar, you are the tree. Boom. Notice conspicuously absent from the narrative is any mention of Nebuchadnezzar becoming furious with, irritated by, or angry towards Daniel. Nothing. He trusts him, and he knows Daniel is speaking truth. It's the hard truth, but it's still the truth. Would to God that there would be Nathans among us, that there would be Daniels among us who are willing to say to someone that is in a very powerful position, it's you. You're the man. It is you, O King. I think that was the tone. And I think it's, you know, these are words on the pages of our Bibles, but I think what gets missed and lost is how what's said is said. By way of a contrast, just for purpose of illustration, never imagine it would be Daniel saying it like this. It is you, O King. I know, that's a little dramatic, but you got the point, right? No, it was more like, it's you, O King. I know I talk about this often, but I never imagined the Savior ever having disgust or disdain in his voice when he would speak to the disciples, O ye of little faith, why did you doubt? The harshest words that ever came out of the Savior's mouth were reserved for the Pharisees and the Sadducees and the leaders, the religious leaders of the day. You're of your father, the devil. Wow. Where's the love? You're a den of vipers. You're whitewashed tombs. I mean, I can go on. There's quite a grocery list of names that he called them that were not kind. How about when he went into the temple, and I know I refer to this, this is actually one of my favorite accounts. I would have, of all the accounts, this is one that would be at the top of the list if I could have been there. I would have loved to see Jesus, as my Savior, go into that temple, make a whip, that alone would be worth the price of admission right there, and start cracking it. And taking that table, again, not a Costco folding table, and turning it over. My house shall be called a house of prayer. What are you doing? You're making it into a den of thieves. You're ripping these people off. You money changers, out. Out. Wow. I mean, but that's the Jesus who, with a much needed strength, would speak that way. But when it came to the disciples, how about the Samaritan woman? How about the sinners whom Jesus was attracted to? He was repulsed by the proud and attracted to the humble. Go through the Gospels. You will not find one time where Jesus was ever drawn to somebody that wasn't humble and broken. Because he was the physician who comes for the sick. If you're well, you don't need a physician. If you're not a sinner, why would you need a Savior? No, I'm here for the lost, the sinner, to save them, the sick, to heal them. So when he would say that to them, much like Daniel would have likely said this to Nebuchadnezzar, it wasn't with disdain or disgust, like, oh, ye up, little fat. What's the matter with you? No, it was, you guys, come on. Why is your faith so little when your God is so big? Why did you doubt?
1: We are so glad you joined us today for this edition of In Spirit and Truth with Pastor J.D. Farag. We're currently going through the book of Daniel, written by one of the most well-known prophets in the Bible. 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But this book is also full of many more stories related to future events. 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His book contains very specific timelines and details regarding the coming of Jesus, but in a time long before he knew the name Jesus. 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

0: 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Far from anything steady, tired, discouraged, trying to hear hope through the static of everything else. 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
1: Hi, this is Pastor Joe from Calvary Chapel of Manitowoc. We're doing an in-depth study through the book of 2 Corinthians on Sunday morning at 10 a.m. Keep in mind that Paul wrote 1 Corinthians from Ephesus, and it was a letter of correction because the church in Corinth was in trouble. They let the world, you might say, come into the church and contaminate the church. Paul wrote the second letter to the church in Corinth probably less than a year after his first letter, putting the date around 57 AD on his third missionary journey. He wrote his first letter to the Corinthians from Ephesus, and now this letter he wrote from Macedonia, and the second letter is different than the first. You see, the second letter reveals the heart of Paul, the heart of a shepherd, the heart of a pastor. We hope you can join us for these studies. Calvary Chapel is located at 1208 South 10th Street in Manitowoc.

0: And now, here's our Creation Moments host, Ian Taylor.
1: Methods of finding the age of rocks and ultimately the age of the Earth measures the decay of radioactive uranium into lead. The more lead, the older the rock. However, the method makes some very big assumptions. First, scientists assume that there was no lead in the rock when it first formed, but no one can be sure. Then they assume that the rock that they are dating is like a locked vault. No uranium, lead, or the in-between decay elements can ever enter or leave the rock. The fact is, numerous scientific studies show all these assumptions to be wrong. Studies have shown that commonly dated rock material can have lead in them as they crystallize. Other studies have shown that lead, uranium, and the other elements important for dating can be removed from the rock by simple weathering or other conditions. In other words, scientists compare rocks to locked vaults, but we are learning that they are more like sponges. This explains why evolutionary dating methods have, for example, one part of the rock to be 30 times older than another part of the same rock. So next time you hear someone say that certain rocks or the fossils in them are millions or billions of years old, just remember, rocks are not like locked vaults. They are more like sponges which gain or lose elements that make accurate dating of them impossible. There is no good scientific evidence that the Earth is any older than the few thousands of years indicated by the Bible records.
2: 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And be sure to join us next time for another Creation Moment, proclaiming evidence of God's truth.
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0: Walking the Old Path, the radio ministry outreach of Old Path Ministries in Texas. Walking the Old Path is a chapter-by-chapter, verse-by-verse study of God's Word, from Genesis to the book of Revelation. Hello, everybody, and welcome back to the show. Today, we're going to be continuing on. So, if you have your Bible handy, as always, join us as we stay the course by walking the old path. Pastor Chris?
1: Welcome to Old Path and our Monday studies through the Old Testament. We are currently in the book of Proverbs. We're at the 27th chapter, so if you'd like to turn there, that's where we'll be today. We'll complete that chapter. We're kind of taking them about a chapter a week is where we're at currently. And before I start, there's a couple of things. I've been doing announcements pretty solidly for the last few months, and talking about, first of all, the trip that we have coming up to Israel in October. We leave on the 20th. There's been a lot of interest in this, and so the number of slots that are open, we're going to keep it a smaller group. I don't want to exceed a particular number. So if you're interested in it, probably best to get your name in as soon as you can. But if you want information about the trip, then please contact me through the ministry's website, which is oldpaththeology.net. And you can contact me there for any number of reasons, for topics if you'd like to have discussed, which I'll be doing one today. And actually, I'll just address that now. At the end of each study, what I've been doing is presenting a topic that gets discussed within the church quite often. And so we've just been doing those in a series kind of at the end of the Bible studies, but we've been turning them into their own little separate, you know, kind of short reels. They're, I don't know, anywhere from 7 to 10, maybe sometimes a little bit longer, maybe 15 minutes, depending on what the subject matter is. And so they're short, they're easy to take in, and you don't have to go through the entire Bible study. We make them separate. So what I want to address today, again, it's a very much a hot topic as far as the church is concerned, and it deals with worship music. And so should we be listening to particular types of worship music or music that's produced by particular

0: people, what should worship music look like, what should it sound like, all that kind of stuff. I want to address all those different things because, again, it is something that gets discussed quite often and we should be talking about it. So that's kind of it for any of the kind of announcements, I guess you could say, that we do at the front end of the Bible study. And so, again, if you need to get in touch with me, please do so through the ministry's website. I'll give that to you one more time. It is oldpaththeology.net, and there is a way to contact me there through the email. And so we appreciate getting a chance to talk with people or answer questions. Again, if you have any topics that you'd like to have me address, like I do at the end of the studies, please send me the clip, or not the clip, but the desired topic that you'd like to see discussed, and I'll kind of get into that. We're going to start doing something, just so you know. I'll start to look into, once we've cleared a few other topics, I want to kind of look into some of the cults that have been out there, what we would call pseudo-Christian cults, cults that claim to be Christians, and we'll go through some of the major theological problems that we find with them, where they, by their own teachings, they prove that they're not Christian, though they present themselves as such. So we'll look through those and other, you know, world religion kind of things. We'll be getting into that as a part of topics that we're going to be doing. So Proverbs 27. There are a couple of very memorable passages in this that you've probably heard before. Well, one for sure that you've heard before. It's very, very commonly quoted. There is one in here that is probably my very favorite single verse in all of the book of Proverbs, because it is so... It's snarky and sarcastic. I guess that tells you a little bit about me. I just find it hilarious, and it just gives me a little bit of a glimpse into into Solomon's thought process, which is really, really funny. And so we'll get to that one here in a little bit. But this is again, I don't know that there's been one that I've been done with it and after not enjoyed going through it and seeing what is said there. It's so very, very practical. So 27. Proverbs 27, let's have a word of prayer and we'll take a look at the text. Father, we thank you so much for the privilege that we have to sit at your feet and take in what your word has to say to us. We would ask, Lord, that you would give us wisdom in making proper application to what we read, that we would recognize the need for us to study your word and to grow by it, whether it's in Proverbs or as we were Psalms before, or where we go to Ecclesiastes, or what we're doing on the Thursday studies, going through Revelation. Every book that we come to has much that it could say to us, that we would walk in a way that's pleasing to you. There's much instruction that we can find. So we pray that you would open our hearts and our minds and our understanding by the work of the Holy Spirit, leading us in all truth. And so we give to you thanks and pray that you'd be glorified. And we ask these things in Jesus' name. Amen. All right. So the first verse of Psalm 27, it says, "Now do not boast about tomorrow, for you do not know what a day may bring forth." And verse 2 kind of goes along with it. "Let another man praise you and not your own mouth, a stranger and not your own lips." Now, interesting that there may be a kind of a loose association between the two verses here. The first one sounds very reminiscent of what we read in the book of James. And so the idea of kind of promoting yourself, that's the second one. It's in verse 2. But in verse 1, it's you're making a boast. It's like, I'm going to do this tomorrow. And it's you know, kind of showing a lot of self-confidence, whatever it may be. And, you know, this basically would be the same thing. When we see boast, it's about glorying. I'm going to do this for the, maybe even this. I'm going to do this for the Lord and do that for the Lord down the road. It's really more the presumptuous part about, I'm going to tomorrow. And so the idea is that you have plans, which is great. Plans are wonderful and everything else. But there's a little bit more to it, because you don't know what tomorrow is going to bring. And so you can see James picks up on this quite a bit. Now, we get to the payoff portion of James, where he says, you know, "Woe to you who say tomorrow we'll go into a town and we'll live there for a year and we'll buy and sell." He says, "But you don't know, don't you know that your life is a vapor?" That he quotes directly from Proverbs, and this is another one of those similar types of things that you never know what tomorrow is going to bring. When you go back and read what he says in James's entire fourth chapter, it's all about the things that people do with limited amount of understanding. And so, once again, the carnality of the heart and mind, that there's wars and quarrels among the people in the church, and it comes because people want what other people have, and they'll go to war over it. Now, it doesn't have to be physical, you know, take out your sword. It could be verbal. It could be a number of different ways. But he has a whole lot to say in chapter 4, and the latter part of the chapter is where he gets into that, about the presumptuousness that people may have. Now, it's great for us to have plans. You know, I plan to do this. I just mentioned we got a trip coming to Israel in October. That trip was initially intended to leave March of last year, 24. So we made our plans, we made our reservations, we had our, you know, everything was in place, and then the war broke out at the end of chapter, at the end of 2023, and it meant that we weren't able to go in 2024. So making plans is not a problem, but the idea that things may change and you don't have the control over them that you may think. So keeping that in mind is obviously a wise course of action. So what we get here, and again, I do yourself the favor, read the entirety of James chapter 4. If you want to go through it and study it in a lot of detail, you can go on the YouTube channel and go through the book of James, find the fourth chapter, and you'll see that we've studied through it not too long in the past. But he says here in 27 verse 1, do not boast about tomorrow, and here's why, because you do not know what the day may bring forth. So there's just no way to know. You can make your plans, but just realize that every single plan you ever make is contingent on whether you have tomorrow and if everything that you planned actually goes off as you expect. So that same idea of presumptuousness and all the rest of it kind of goes into this idea of also self-promotion. So verse 2 talks about this: let another man praise you and not your own mouth, a stranger and not your own lips. So there's no reason for you to, in your own pridefulness, like your own pridefulness might be, I'm going to do this tomorrow. The other part is that you start to promote yourself. Wouldn't it be better in this idea of a stranger, somebody who doesn't even know who you are, but then they hear you and see your actions and what makes you who you are, and they could then say anything you may want to say about yourself. Your pride is going to get to that. It's better that you live a type of a life and say the kind of things that you say that's backed up by the evidence of your life, and let somebody else sing your praises, if you will, rather than you do it for yourself. Because one is just boasting and it's pridefulness. The other one really is going to be quite a bit more, you would think, indicative of a humility that you live your life in such a way where it's not promoting, and somebody who may not know who you are is going to see what you're about, and they're going to be able to say things about you that are as they should be. Think about what Jesus talks about in the Beatitudes, at the last of the ones, when it talks about persecuting. So he talks about that you're supposed to do the things that God would be pleased with, and that they might see your good works and glorify Him. So this is the idea of us living in a place of integrity, letting people see outwardly what we're about, not living a life of hypocrisy, that what you see is what you get, and everything that is said, everything that we might say and proclaim is actually what we do. There's a consistency that's there. Verse 3, a stone is heavy and sand is weighty, but a fool's wrath is heavier than both of them. And again, he's just talking about the foolishness, how it just has its own gravity, if you will. And a rock, heavy to pick up, same thing with sand. But a fool, the idea of weighing down, and that you can't really hold it up, you can't bear it up. A person's foolishness, their actions are going to be a crushing force, like a stone or like sand would be. Verse 4, wrath is cruel and anger is a torrent or a river or overflowing. But he who is able to stand, but who then is able to stand before jealousy? And jealousy would be envy here, same kind of a thing. So look at the three things that are mentioned: wrath, anger, and jealousy. Those are the three negative attributes. So he says this, but wrath is cruel, or it's shown in its cruelty, and anger, it just comes in like a flood. It's an overflowing kind of a thing. But usually, you might look at that and say, wrath and anger might be something that happened very quickly. A series of events take place, wrath and anger, that stuff might happen, and you don't put any real thought into it. As far as envy is concerned, that's much different. And envy can lead to wrath and anger easily. But envy is something that you can have just kind of percolating in your mind for hours, days, weeks, months, years. You could be envious of someone And it's a deliberate thing. It's always, you know, it's always kind of, as I say, percolating in your mind. You're always thinking about it. Whereas wrath and anger can sometimes be much more immediate. It happens and then it subsides. But envy is kind of a more of an ongoing thing. And again, it's kind of just human nature. So looking at what somebody else has and coveting it for yourself. Verse 5. Open rebuke is better than love, which is carefully concealed. There's a couple of ways that this is looked at, but it probably fits best this way. It would be better to confront a person face to face. Doesn't necessarily mean that it needs to be vocal for everyone to be able to hear, but it would be better if you had something you wanted to say to somebody. And we've heard this excuse a lot of times from people. You can't correct somebody because that's not a loving thing to do. Well, if it's a loving thing, it's kind of you're concealing what really should be said to them out of just your excuse is that, well, love wouldn't have me confront them on this thing. Well, an open rebuke is potentially going to have the effect of causing a change. But if you will never speak, then there's no way that any of this stuff could ever get looked at and it could never be corrected. So it's better to do this openly. Sorry about that edit. I had, again, it's a little bit of a scratchy throat, much better than last week. And by the way, there were some people who commented on the YouTube channel and expressed their concern and told me that they're praying for me and for my voice and all of it. So thank you very much. It's also pollen season here, apparently, in Texas, and this goes along with allergies from what I understand. So enough of that. Verse 6 of Proverbs 27, faithful are the wounds of a friend, but the kisses of an enemy are deceitful. Now, this idea of wounds from a friend, it's not that they've done harm to you, but they, going with the open rebuke, kind of the same type of a thing. The people, if they've done something that maybe it hurts your heart, but it was said in a way of necessity. It was important that they said these things. It's different than a person who might come to you and feign love and care for you and, you know, lavish you with kisses and all that, the frequency of it, and that it's just kind of an ongoing type of a thing where there's no sincerity to it. So once again, the one that comes to mind is Judas. So he comes and he kisses Jesus, not in a way of greeting, but it was a way of identifying. And so it was a very insincere kind of a thing, and that's kind of the same thing that's here. There might be something that you would say to somebody that could be, it might hurt their heart a little bit, but it's necessary. It was a good thing for them to hear. It's correction. Whatever the case may be, you only tell them that because you care for them and for their spiritual well-being. Different than a person with a complete lack of sincerity who tries to come off as sincere and the kisses on the cheek and all the rest of it, but they don't really care. So it's the way he's done a couple of them already in these verses where it shows that there is the thing that might be good and beneficial and sincere. It might be a little painful for a time, but it's better than the pretense of somebody trying to act in a particular way, but their heart's definitely not in it. Same kind of a thing, and you can make so many applications from that passage. So in verse 7, a satisfied soul loathes honeycomb, but to a hungry soul, every bitter thing is sweet. And yeah, this is just, this goes to kind of the heart of kind of human nature. If you're not hungry and if you're completely satisfied with everything, even that which might be pleasant, it's like, I don't need that. That's fine. As opposed to the person who has nothing and they find themselves destitute, they don't have the honeycomb. They'll take even what's bitter because they have nothing. So it's that idea of abundance versus lack and the contentment versus the lack of contentment, that kind of that mentality of, yeah, I don't have need of anything. I've got plenty. As opposed to the person who might not have anything and they would savor whatever they could find. So it's that idea of having and not. So in verse 7, like a bird that wanders from its nest is a man who wanders from his place. So if you're catching the analogy here, this idea of leaving the safety of what is a familiar place to you. And there's a few ways that people have looked at this, and what is he really trying to get to? What's he really trying to convey here to us? So in a spiritual sense, we could see it, but it doesn't really give the impression that he's trying to speak about it in a spiritual sense. This really kind of deals, looks like, with more with location. And it would make a lot of sense to people who might be a part of the nation of Israel and the people that lived there were of like mind. You're the children of Israel. You're the sons of Abraham. And so the idea of wandering away and being outside of that means that you put yourself in what is a potential precarious situation. Like a bird that won't stay around the nest and goes flying off, very possibly could get caught. You know, the fowler's nest or net that we hear about all the time, or the predatory birds that might go after it. That idea of never leaving the safe confines of what is a place that's your home. And if you make the spiritual application to it, the idea of never wandering off in a spiritual sense, though I don't know that that's really where he was going with this, but the application works the same way. So spiritually, the idea of staying close to that place of safety, what is your home, and not wandering off. So in verse 9, ointment and perfume delight the heart, and the sweetness of a man's friend gives delight by hearty counsel. And the hearty counsel is, these are all the things that would be pleasant, not only to the senses, but really kind of to the heart. And that's what's being, you know, spoken of here. The first part of the ointment and the perfume, that's to the senses. It has that wonderful feel, that wonderful smell, all the rest of it. Well, it's satisfying and it's comforting to the senses. In this case, what is comfort to a heart is a person that is, it's sweetness of a man's friend that gives delight by hearty counsel, or meaningful, wise, good, solid counsel. So yeah, we get this as well. It's pleasing to our soul to have somebody who cares about us say the things that are necessary to minister to us, in the same way that to the senses is an ointment or a fragrance. In verse 10, do not forsake your own friend or your father's friend, nor go to your brother's house in the day of your calamity. Better is a neighbor nearby than a brother far away. Now, there's some implied things here because, you know, again, what's the problem with the brother or the friends or whatever else? It would show that they're on different footing, and that even somebody that maybe of your family, the idea that they're a long ways away means you don't have a lot of exchange with them. But your neighbor, somebody who cares for you, it would be better that in your time of trouble, you go to the people that have tried and true. Even if it means that they're friends, not blood relatives, but the blood relative that clearly they don't have much going on between them because he's a distant person. When that time of trouble comes, will you depend on your family, your brother in this case, or the people who are closest to you, your friends? So it makes perfect sense. It's obvious, I think, what he's getting at here. And hopefully many of us have these kind of friends. And as far as the church is concerned, when we're making application to it, the church is supposed to be those brothers and sisters that you have spiritually that more than likely you have a lot more in common than the rest of your family if your family's unsaved. And especially in a time of difficulty spiritually, you certainly wouldn't go to your unsaved family. You would go to your friends that are the people of like mind. So it says in verse 11, my son, be wise and make my heart glad that I may answer those who reproach me, those people who would want to bring an accusation. He's asking, son, make your decisions wise so that people won't have an accusation to bring against me because you've done the opposite. The idea that there's always going to be those who will want to try to find fault with you, and you would want to say to your kids, look, don't give them a reason. So by your own conduct, don't bring trouble to our door of the people who would want to bring trouble to our door. Don't make it easy for them. In verse 12, a prudent man foresees evil and he hides himself. The simple pass and they are punished. Taken from from Proverbs 22, verse 3. Exactly verbatim. The idea that a prudent person is going to take a lay of the land and see when trouble is coming and hide themselves from it. But obviously the fool is going to do something simple like this. A simple pass on. And then they don't even look at the trouble that's coming. They just keep going and then they're overwhelmed by it. It says this, now, take the garment of him who is surety for a stranger and hold it in pledge when he is surety for a seductress. And there's, you can go back and see what we did. This is taken from Proverbs 19:13. And the point is, surety was not something that they were ever supposed to do. That's like you lend something to someone. And this is in a case where this person comes to you hey, look, I've made a deal with this person here. Will you help back up what I'm doing here? And you don't know anything about that person. Well, don't just say that you would back it. Just get something as an exchange from that person so that they realize that they've got, if you will, skin in the game. More importantly, though, what we know from the law and the law that they would have lived under, they should never make themselves surety. They shouldn't go in debt, and they shouldn't be backing somebody else's debt. That was against the law. But by this time, this stuff had really kind of become much more ingrained in the culture. And the point is, if you can't vouch for the character of any of these people, don't come to their assistance. And if you're going to do it against better judgment, you better have some collateral that you can keep. In case they default, you're not completely out everything. Verse 14, he who blesses his friend with a loud voice, rising early in the morning, it will be counted as a curse to him. Now, the person who is hearing, there's a couple of ways they can look at it. There's a person that will get up, it's like they get up early in the morning because they want to be the first one in line and they want to go ahead and sing your praises. And so that person does it with a loud voice because they want to be seen, and they're making themselves the center of attention, praising your accolades. The idea of the person hearing it, that's the person that is more than likely in mind here of the one who's going to consider it to be a curse. So thinking of it this way, here comes your friend first thing in the morning. Oh, you're the greatest and has all kinds of wonderful things to say about you. Says it vocally. Everybody can hear it, drawing attention to himself, and he's singing all of your praises. Rather than it being the thing about, wow, that's really nice saying all those kind things about me, this guy's going to say, you're making a scene. It's more of a curse to me. What you think is a blessing, or you're trying to make it seem as a blessing, it's a curse. Just stop. Interesting stuff. So here's one of those things. His sense of humor, kind of snarky. A continual dripping on a very rainy day and a contentious woman, they are alike. Whoever restrains her restrains the wind and grasps oil with his right hand. The question is, it's the kind of the latter parts of this. First of all, we understand that the idea of somebody who's contentious, quarrelsome. Now remember, this is Solomon writing to a younger man. This is the same thing if it's a woman hearing this about a quarrelsome man. Just know that it goes either way. Gender, it's non-specific when it comes to the application part of it. The way it's written is man to man. So it's like, consider the woman that you might be marrying down the road or having something to do with a person like that. Just know that if she's contentious, always looking to argue, there's quarrels that are always a part of it. It's like he says, a continual dripping on a rainy day or a contentious woman are alike. So the idea that it's always a quarrel, it's as annoying as being in a room when there's a rainstorm going outside and your roof is leaking and it's leaking on you. And he says this, now whoever restrains her restrains the wind, which you can't. That's the point. So if you think that you can restrain her, you've got a better chance restraining the wind, or the second part of what he says here, and grasps oil with his right hand. Two ways that this is viewed. It's like you have a better chance of restraining the wind or trying to grasp oil in your hand than to keep her from being contentious. The other part of this, the other way that it's looked at about the oil in the hands, it could also be translated as ointment. It's like, you've tried to restrain this woman. You're no more effective at restraining her as you could the wind. And actually, you've injured yourself in the process, needing ointment and some kind of medicinal cure. And you can make the case for either one. They're both pretty funny when you think about it. But the point is, to the young man, whoever it is that you're going to be involved with, make sure that person is not contentious, man or woman, whoever's applying this. If you find a person that's very much prone to argument.
1: 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Everyone at Walking the Old Path would like to thank you for listening. And we do hope that you'll return with us again as we stay the course by walking the old path. Till next time.

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1: A dollar can still buy a few things this month. 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Courage for a diagnosis nobody saw coming. The right word for a friend who's close to giving up. 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
1: All right, we're in Isaiah chapter 27. So Lord, just bless your word as it goes forth right now. I pray for your grace, God, to just give me ability to break this down and make it understandable, Lord, that your Holy Spirit would just open our understanding to your word, God. And what a powerful passage, and what exciting days we're living in, Lord. May we be urgent in our faith. May we not be caught up in just all the trivial things that are going on in the world right now that are just distracting away from the truth of what your word says is happening, that we would be ready, Lord, if you come in the third hour, Lord, in the third watch, that, God, we would be those who are waiting and watching, God, and not be taken off guard as a thief in the night. So, Lord, bless this word and open our hearts to it. In Jesus' name, amen. So we're actually picking up at verse 20 of chapter 26. But just thought I'd get the general idea. But this is where we left off. This passage or these two verses kind of introduce the next chapter. It says, "Come, my people, enter your chambers, shut your doors behind you, hide yourself, as it were, for a little moment until the indignation is past. For behold, the Lord comes out of his place to punish the inhabitants of the earth for their iniquity. The earth will also disclose her blood and will no more cover her slain." Now, chapters 24 through 27, we've been going over this for several months. But here in Isaiah 24 through 27, those chapters are one extended prophecy. It follows a chronology, really, of the end times. And really, there's a theme that is common to multiple prophecies recorded here in this book, the theme of suffering or judgment leading to glory. And that's not just common to Isaiah, but it's a theme that runs throughout the whole Bible. Very, very basic premise. Suffering that leads unto the glory of heaven, leads unto a glorified state, epitomized in our Lord Jesus Christ, of whom the Hebrew prophets like Isaiah spoke of, they all prophesied of whom writers in the New Testament wrote such things as Peter, 1 Peter 1:11, the suffering of Christ and the glories that would follow, and how we too as believers are joint heirs with Christ. Romans 8:17 says, "If indeed we suffer with him, that we may also be glorified together." Or 1 Peter 5:10, Peter prays, "But may the God of all grace, who called us to his eternal glory by Christ Jesus, after you have suffered a little while, may he perfect, establish, and strengthen, settle you." So that same suffering unto glory is a common theme regarding Israel throughout the Bible as well. It's repeated several times here in Isaiah. And this particular prophecy began with a glimpse of what the future holds for this planet. Back in chapter 24, it said where the prophecy began, it says in verse 1, "Behold, the Lord makes the earth empty, makes it waste, distorts its surface, scatters abroad its inhabitants." And then in verse 3 of chapter 24, "The land shall be entirely emptied, utterly plundered, for the Lord has spoken his word." And then you drop down to verse 4. It says, "The earth mourns, fades away. The world languishes, fades away. The haughty or proud people of the earth languish. The earth is also defiled under its inhabitants, because they have transgressed the laws," as in God's laws, "changed the ordinances." God's ordinances, such as marriage, family, government, changed those, broken the everlasting covenant, which you find in Genesis chapter 9. "Therefore, the curse of sin has devoured the earth, and those who dwell in it are desolate. Therefore, inhabitants of the earth are burned up, few men are left." Very, encouraging passage of scripture. But, God says over and over, this is what, this planet is destined for. This planet isn't heaven. This isn't the place where you're going to find heaven. It's not where I'm going to find, you know, my greatest time here. This is where God is preparing people who want to be in heaven through suffering unto glory. So this passage there in Isaiah chapter 24 is describing what is commonly referred to as a tribulation period. It's a future judgment that God pours out upon the earth, something we're also happen to be studying Sunday mornings in Revelation. But it's a judgment that's going to come from God just prior to the kingdom age, to when this glorious age is going to come. This thousand-year reign of Jesus Christ on the earth, which was prophesied in detail, chapter 25. If you look at chapter 25, verse 6, this is what awaits. It says, and in this mountain, this is after the tribulation period. Now the earth is restored. Jesus Christ himself is reigning on the earth. In this mountain, the Lord of hosts will make for all people a feast of choice pieces, feast of wine on the lees, of fat things full of marrow, of well-refined wine on the lees. He will destroy on this mountain the surface of the covering cast over all people and the veil that is spread over all nations. That verse there is speaking of how the spiritual veil between what is, you know, unseen and what is seen, that's going to be dropped. There's going to be an intermingling of the spiritual and the physical during the kingdom age. He will swallow up death forever, verse 8 says, and the Lord will wipe away the tears from all faces, the rebuke of his people he will take away from all the earth, for the Lord has spoken. And it will be said in that day, behold, this is our God. We have waited for him. He will save us. This is the Lord. We have waited for him. We will be glad and rejoice in his salvation. So while chapter 24 is a little depressing, you get to chapter 25 and you realize that, dude, there's a great day awaiting. You can't wait. It's going to be glorious. And as you study scripture, chapter 25 and that thousand-year reign of Christ is simply an inaugural reign of our Lord that's going to lead into an eternal order. So that's just the beginning, the introduction into his reign. And you see that coming in chapter 26, along with the description of those who endure the suffering of this present age so as to enter into the glory. Chapter 26, verse 1 says, in that day, this song will be sung in the land of Judah. Now, these are those who will be the inhabitants of the Lord's kingdom. This is the song that will be sung. We have a strong city. God will appoint salvation for walls and bulwarks. Open the gates that the righteous nation which keeps the truth may enter in. You will keep him in perfect peace whose mind is stayed on you because he trusts in you. Trust in the Lord forever, for Yah, the Lord, is everlasting strength, for he brings down those who dwell on high. Again, the proud are brought down, the lofty city. He lays it low to the ground, brings it down to the dust. The foot shall tread it down, the feet of the poor and the steps of the needy. The way of the just is uprightness, O most upright. You weigh the path of the just. Yes, in the way of your judgments, O Lord, we have waited for you. The desire of our soul is for your name and for the remembrance of you. With my soul, I have desired you in the night. Yes, by my spirit within me, I will seek you early. For when your judgments are in the earth, the inhabitants of the world will learn righteousness. Now, as further revelation unfolds here in the Bible of this righteousness that is spoken of the inhabitants of the Lord's coming kingdom, it's spoken of throughout the Old Testament as characterizing the people who will enter into glory, righteousness. As the Bible continues to unfold, you see it revealed how that righteousness is granted freely through God's own personal humiliation and suffering, as described in the Gospels and described in Isaiah, actually very dramatic prophecy, Isaiah chapter 53, where he speaks of the Lord's suffering servant who was wounded for our transgressions, bruised for our iniquities. This is 700 years before Jesus came to the earth. prophesying of how his suffering is going to bring glory to those who trust in him. The chastisement for our peace is laid upon him. By his knowledge, my righteous servant shall justify or make righteous many those who trust in him. He shall bear our iniquities. Very glorious, you know, passage that just prophesies of our Lord Jesus Christ. Many of the Old Testament prophecies of the Messiah, who we know as Jesus, and his suffering on our behalf, which we know took place through this crucifixion, only to rise again unto glory through his resurrection, ascension back into heaven, by which he has taken the redeemed with him. And that's described here in this prophecy. As this prophecy goes on, drop down to verse 19 of chapter 26. It says, your dead shall live together with my dead body. Speaking the resurrection promise of our Lord Jesus, they shall arise, awake, and sing, you who dwell in the dust. For your dew is like the dew of herbs, and the earth shall cast out the dead. Now, the Apostle Paul, in several of his New Testament epistles, he describes the church, who we are, the righteous, those who are made righteous through the suffering Messiah and the grace that God provides, our faith in him. The Apostle Paul describes the church as a mystery that has been hidden from previous ages and from previous generations. It's all throughout the Old Testament, but it's unable to be seen. Colossians 1:26, for instance, Paul calls it a mystery. But it has now been revealed, Paul says, to the apostles like Paul and Peter and the others in the first century. The church spoken of in Old Testament passages like this could only be recognized after Christ came and formed it through his death, resurrection, and ascension into heaven. What we can read about, and as you go through this and you understand the righteousness of those who are redeemed and those who are rise together with the Lord in his resurrection, these things that are seen so clearly in Old Testament scriptures like this, they remain closed off to the very people, the Jews, to whom prophets like Isaiah was writing to. The Jews to this day, they can read this passage. They can read Isaiah 53 and not recognize Jesus in it, which is so amazing. That's because God has given them, the Jews, a spirit of stupor, eyes that they should not see, Paul says in Romans 11, ears that they should not hear to this very day, Romans 11:8. God's placed on Israel judicial blindness. And it's amazing, you know, we've been to Israel 3 times, and I've witnessed to rabbis there at the Wailing Wall, and, you know, they're clueless. They're talking to some guy from Wisconsin, you know, who's talking to them about their scriptures and about Isaiah and these things, and they get frustrated and they can't understand. You ask them, you know, how do you atone for your sins without a temple? And they get really mad. We got to have our temple, you know. But see, what we can read about, and it's just so obvious. This extended prophecy now comes full circle as we move into chapter 27, where it finishes out. It speaks of how God is going to preserve a remnant of Jews through this coming tribulation period on into the kingdom age. The nation of Israel specifically is going to be protected through great turmoil. And this prophecy will go on to predict and show how that goes on to and comes to pass. But first, in anticipation of that, there's this interesting passage that you come to here at the end of the chapter where it says, come, my people, enter your chambers, shut your doors behind you, hide yourself here, verse 20, as it were, for a little moment until the indignation is past. For behold, the Lord comes out of his place to punish the inhabitants of the earth for their iniquity. The earth will disclose the blood and will no more cover their slain. Now, once again, you know, as you're going through this prophecy and in light of further revelation given in the New Testament, these verses here in the broader context are viewed as referring to the rapture of the church. The word indignation in verse 20, when it has a definite article like it does in the original language here, the indignation, very specific. It's an Old Testament term for the coming tribulation period. Paul the Apostle is seen as alluding to this in 1 Thessalonians chapter 4. It says here that the dead shall rise there in verse 19. And then this personal call goes forth for God's people to come up and enter his chambers until the indignation is past. Paul uses the same language, 1 Thessalonians 4, when he says, and the dead in Christ shall rise first, then we who are alive and remain shall be caught up together with them in the clouds to meet the Lord in the air, and thus we shall always be with the Lord. Now in Revelation chapter 4, verse 1, another New Testament passage viewed as speaking of the rapture, there the Apostle John sees a door standing open in heaven and a voice speaking saying, come up here and I will show you things that must take place after this. So after that, John is shown in great detail there in the book of Revelation what is summed up really in verse 21 here, when the Lord comes out of his place to punish the inhabitants of the earth for their iniquity. This pretty much sums up the book of Revelation right in that one verse from chapter 6 to 18 where it's expanded upon. And so here in the Old Testament, 700 years before Christ, is a prophecy of God's delivering his people from off the earth before he comes forth to bring his judgment. His coming out of his place, as it says, to punish the inhabitants of the earth for their iniquity. Not until after the church is born and righteousness begins to be attributed to believers in Jesus Christ, our eyes are opened to further insight into the scriptures like this. Not until after that, you know, after the church is born, the whole spiritual entity comes to light known as the church. Only then do Old Testament passages like this begin to be understood. Because in the broader context of this multi-chapter prophecy here in Isaiah, it's evident that there's going to be those whom God calls his people, verse 20, who are not Israel, but who he will remove from the earth before his judgment falls. A judgment through which Israel, we're going to see now in chapter 27, Israel is going to be present during this judgment. But they're going to be protected and they're going to be prepared for the coming kingdom age. In that day, chapter 27 begins, speaking of when the Lord comes out of his place to punish the inhabitants of the earth for their iniquity. In that day, God's punishment will also come upon this creature called Leviathan in verse 1. In that day, the Lord, with his severe sword, great and strong, will punish Leviathan, the fleeing serpent, Leviathan, that twisted serpent, and he will slay the reptile that is in the sea. Now, while symbolic language is used, this is prophetic scripture. While this is a symbolic language, this is viewed as the punishment. So in the context here, you're in the tribulation period. This is speaking of the punishment of Satan that is also going to take place during the coming tribulation period. In order to establish that context now, as only you do in the Bible, we're going to go forward, go to the future to establish the context for this. So turn to Revelation chapter 12 and see what this verse is expanded upon in a whole chapter there in Revelation 12. Very easy to find at the back of the Bible. Revelation 12 is a great expansion on that one verse there. It opens it up. This is what Revelation does. It takes Old Testament prophecies like that and expands on them and opens them up, shows how they're going to take place. So this chapter now, it says in verse 1 of chapter 12, Revelation, now a great sign appeared in heaven, a woman clothed with the sun, with the moon under her feet, and on her head a garland of 12 stars. Again, to understand all this, you need a working knowledge of the Old Testament. This is using the symbolism from Genesis 37, a dream that Joseph had. And it's a prophetic description of Israel, the whole nation of Israel. And so a great sign appeared, a woman clothed with the sun, moon under her feet, and on her head a garland of 12 stars, of 12 tribes, speaking of Israel. Then being with child, Israel. She cried out in labor in pain to give birth, speaking of the bringing forth of Jesus Christ as a incarnation here into the earth. And another sign appeared in heaven. Behold, a great fiery red dragon, having 7 heads, 10 horns, 7 diadems on his head. His tail drew a third of the stars of heaven, threw them to the earth, and the dragon stood before the woman who was ready to give birth to devour her child as soon as it was born. She bore a male child who was to rule all nations with a rod of iron, and her child was caught up to God and his throne. So speaking of the whole course of Christ's incarnation, his being born, his dying on the cross to destroy Satan's rule of this earth, and destined to rule all nations, it says in verse 5, speaking of the kingdom age, but he's caught up to God and to his throne before that. And then the woman, Israel, fled into the wilderness, where she has a place prepared by God that they should feed her there 1,260 days, 3.5 years. War broke out in heaven. Michael and his angels fought with the dragon, and the dragon and his angels fought. So the spiritual realm is a war in between fallen angels and holy angels. But the fallen angels did not prevail, nor was a place found for them in heaven any longer. So the great dragon was cast out, that serpent of old, called the devil. So this is the Leviathan of Isaiah 27:1. Satan, who deceives the whole world, is cast to the earth. So prior to this, he had access to the throne of God, as you see in Job, the beginning chapters of Job and elsewhere. But at this point, the middle of the tribulation, Satan is cast down, complete, only authority over the earth for the last 3.5 years. His angels are cast out with him. Then I heard a loud voice, verse 10, saying in heaven, now salvation and strength, kingdom of our God, the power of his Christ have come. From the accuser of his brethren who accused them before our God day and night has been cast down. So in heaven, the perspective is of Satan being cast down to the earth and preparation being made for the Lord's kingdom to come here on this earth 3.5 years after this. And they overcame him, speaking of the saints who are living through the tribulation, overcame him by the blood of the Lamb, by the word of their testimony. They did not love their lives to death. Therefore, rejoice, O heaven, and you who dwell in them. Woe to the inhabitants of the earth for this last half of the tribulation period. For the devil has come down to you having great wrath because he knows that his time is short. Now, when the dragon saw that he had been cast to the earth, he persecuted the woman, speaking of Israel, who gave birth to the male child, the Lord Jesus Christ. But the woman Israel was given 2 wings of a great eagle, that she might fly into the wilderness to her place, where she is nourished for a time, times half a time, again 3.5 years, from the presence of the serpent, this Leviathan, this Satan. So a remnant of Israel is going to be preserved from this attack that's going to come on the earth from Satan. And a serpent spewed water out of his mouth like a flood. It's speaking of the attack that comes upon the earth after the woman, that he might cause her to be carried away by the flood. But the earth helped the woman, and the earth opened its mouth and swallowed up the flood which the dragon had spewed out of his mouth. And the dragon was enraged with the woman, and he went to make war with the rest of her offspring. So those who are not part of the remnant, who keep the commandments of God and have the testimony of Jesus Christ. And so the preservation of the nation of Israel through the tribulation period is ultimately a preservation from satanic attack like never before. There's going to be incredible anti-Semitism, and you see that already ramping up. You see anti-Semitism even in our day beginning to grow, swell up. That's going to be over the top when you get into the tribulation period. And the Lord's judgment upon Satan is what is depicted as you turn back to Isaiah chapter 27. The Lord's judgment upon him is what's depicted there in verse 1. And so his judgment of Satan. In that day, the Lord with his severe sword, great and strong, will punish Leviathan, the fleeing serpent, Leviathan, that twisted serpent, and he will slay the reptile that is in the sea. All of chapter 12, Revelation, is condensed down here in this verse, speaking of how God is going to do away with satanic influence.

Thank you for joining us. 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Until next time, press toward the goal for the prize of the upward call of God.

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3: Need a word from God? 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
4: In John 17, verse 6, he says, I have manifested thy name unto the man which thou gavest me out of the world. Thine they were, and thou gavest them me, and they have kept thy word. You notice that the church has been given to the Lord Jesus. The believers have. And then again in verse 9, I pray for them. I pray not for the world, but for them which thou hast given me, for they are thine. And so we have been given as a love gift from the Father to the Son. And some of us may feel like he didn't get very much, but it's not what we are, it's what he's going to make out of us. That's important.
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0: today as we come to the table.
1: You know, the Bible says we're created in God's image. It doesn't mean we look like Him. What it means is we're made like Him as a triune being. He is Father, Son, Holy Spirit. We are body, soul, and spirit. So we, as mankind, have been made in God's image. So not only are we made in God's image in that way, we also have the ability to process things and think things through. And so as we process things and think things through, Satan knows if he challenges us and says, now, come on, are you really thinking right? Did God really say that? Can you really prove or whatever that we're going to challenge that? He knows it's effective, so he uses it still today.

0: The enemy of your soul is constantly trying to distract you and lead you as far away from God as he can. Thankfully, the devil also knows the power that lives inside of you. If you've accepted Jesus Christ into your heart, then the same power that rose Jesus from the grave lives inside of you. Well, thanks for staying with us today as we come to the table, the daily Bible study program of Pastor Mark Kirk of Calvary, Knoxville. In today's message, Pastor Mark will encourage you to be aware of the devil's doings, but also be aware of God's power. God has made you just as you, specifically for a purpose, his purpose. You were made to look and act like Jesus. Now, all you have to do is trust him to lead you, and your life will flourish like no other. Now, let's join Pastor Mark in the book of 1 Thessalonians chapter 2 with today's edition of Come to the Table.
1: If you have your Bibles, open them up to 1 Thessalonians chapter 2, as we're going to be looking today at verses 13 through 16, and we're going to be looking at accepting God's word and the ensuing consequences, and so we'll explain that as we get into it. But 1 Thessalonians, second chapter, verses 13 through 16, let's pray and ask for God to really just bring his word alive to us. Lord, your word says that your word is indeed alive and breathing and sharper than any two-edged sword, separating bone and marrow, soul and spirit. God, your word gets in and divides the most minute details and in areas where nothing else can get. And how we need that in our lives personally, and how we need that, Lord, in our nation today. We need your word because your word is truth. And your word is the only thing that's going to last. Lord, your word tells us everything will be shaken. Everything will one day be dissolved and burned up in a moment. And all that will last is you and your word. And then you'll create a new heaven and a new earth. Help us not to invest too much into what has been already designed to be dissolved one day, and to have our focus on you, on your word, and things that are eternal. And so I pray, God, that you would just again speak to us from your eternal word by your power. And God, give us eyes to see and ears to hear. Help us not miss anything you have for us today. To be not only more equipped, Lord, for the world around us and sharing you and your love, but God, that we might be standing on solid ground, which again, we live in very shaky times and everything will be shaken, but your word. But as long as we stand on your word, we will not be shaken. So God, we exalt you and we lift up your word today as we study it and look to you for you to speak to our hearts. And we ask it in Jesus' name. Amen. Now today, as we get into this passage, we're going to see Paul praise the Thessalonians for believing God's word to be just that. God's word. But we're going to see he'll also explain that when we do this, there will be consequences. There'll be good consequences and bad consequences. The good consequences are, is you're going to be solid. You're going to be growing. You're going to see your life change in a powerful way if you accept God's word as God's word and apply it as such. And Paul will get into that. The bad part of it, which really, I guess when you say bad, there's nothing bad about God's word, but one of the consequences is a bad consequence in that you will be mocked. You will be made fun of. You will be attacked by the enemy and, of course, the world as well, because, again, the enemy knows this is where the power of God lies, is in his word and the power of his spirit, and this is where the world is challenged because they're confronted with their sin and a choice they have to make. You know, since the Garden of Eden, Satan has been challenging God's word as though it wasn't God's word, and he's done so in numerous ways. If you remember the account in your mind, and we won't turn there, but you remember it says that when he went to Eve, he said, did God really say? I mean, it started from the garden. I mean, the moment God created man, got things going, started to give man his word, what is the first thing Satan does? Did God really say that? And so he begins to challenge whether or not God's really involved in his word or not. And secondly, by saying that, it implies, did God really say that or did man? He said, what do you mean, did man? There were just two people in that day. How could he be saying, did man say it? Well, maybe Adam just said that. Maybe God didn't. Maybe it was a thought in Adam's mind. Maybe it was a thought in Eve's mind. And so already he's challenging whether or not God really said it. And notice the next thing he does, maybe God didn't say it, maybe man did. How many people have you heard that man wrote the Bible, God didn't write it, right? It's the same thing from the garden. Nothing has changed. Satan knows what works, and so he uses the same tactics. And the reason he knows that works is because he knows that we have doubts, and he knows that we can challenge things. You know, God, there's good and bad about freedom of choice and being created in God's image. You know, the Bible says we're created in God's image. It doesn't mean we look like him. What it means is we're made like him as a triune being. He is Father, Son, Holy Spirit. We are body, soul, and spirit. So we, as mankind, have been made in God's image. So not only are we made in God's image in that way, we also have the ability to process things and think things through. And so as we process things and think things through, Satan knows if he challenges us and says, now, come on, are you really thinking right? Did God really say that? Can you really prove or whatever that we're going to challenge that? He knows it's effective, so he uses it still today. And again, the reason that the third thing that Satan will do is when it comes to God's word is he'll challenge us and tell us that we're stupid or mock us because how can you believe that this is God's word? I mean, don't tell me you really believe that a giant fish swallowed a man and 3 days later spit him back up and he was still alive. Well, let me ask you this. Do you believe that there are things called submarines that men can get in and drive around the ocean for several days and come out alive? Well, yeah, but man made that. Really? So what you're telling me is man has greater power, greater knowledge, greater technology than God? To take a man inside of a vessel in the ocean and keep it alive for 3 days? Well, no, it's just, that's what you're saying. Look, if man can create something where people can ride around under the water and come out alive, to say that God can't is blasphemy. We're much less than God. God is all power. God is all authority. And by the way, God is so good because he even gives us examples of actually a man that literally was swallowed by a whale and they caught the whale and took him out and the guy lived. I don't have time to get into that story today, but again, I think God, did God have to do that so that we could believe? Maybe for some people, but for those who simply believe in the word of God, you don't need that. You know that your God is all powerful. You know that he can do all things. And so Satan tries to use that and mock you. Oh, how foolish you are. Oh, how whatever. No, the problem is you don't know how big my God is, and you're the one that's foolish. And one day you're going to stand before him and you're going to regret that you didn't believe. So Satan knows this and he tries to get us to doubt God's word because he hates God's way. He knows if he can discredit God's word, we won't believe it or apply it. And he also knows that that's how he's defeated. And so by attacking God's word is a very wise approach for Satan. Look, if I was Satan, that would be what I would do. I would hope I'd be smart enough for that. Because if you can pull the foundation out, the rest of it's going to collapse on its own. And God's word is the foundation of the believer. Absolutely. That's why it's under such attack. So it's a very wise approach. And he knows that we like to write things off in a natural way rather than a supernatural way, which makes it easier for us not to believe it. And he also knows that we like to be liked. Who wants to be made fun of? Who wants to be mocked? Who wants to be, you know, told, you know, you're really a fool for believing the word of God. Now, when I first got saved, it bothered me more than it does now. I really don't care now. You know, I don't know that it would, I can't say there's no effect in there. I don't know that there is or not, but it doesn't matter to me if somebody mocks me for believing God's word. I stand proudly on the word of God. There's an old Michael Card song that I love. And those of you that know Michael Card, this is from a few years back. He talks about, you know what? If believing in God's word makes me a fool, then I'll be a fool. I put that in my own words. He didn't say that, but I'll be a fool for Jesus. And you guys, I know many of you would say the same thing. If that's a fool, then count me in because it's not a fool. It's the one that's truly wise. But the world sees it as being foolish, and Satan knows that, so he tries to back us down and make us look foolish and deny it by doing that. But again, this means if we accept God's word as God's word, we can expect the spiritual attack to begin right away. Just like the garden, Satan's going to come right at you full throttle, and he's going to begin to hit you right off the bat with it. And know this, the lost world won't be far behind, because they're going to also jump in and pile on. But also, this is something that's sad to me, but it's something that Paul's going to address today, and that is, it's not just Satan and the world, but the unsaved religious, they're going to pile on you as well. Unsaved religious, where'd you get that, Mark? Yeah, that's again, speaking of those people who are very religious but don't know God, they were called in Paul's day the Sadducees and the Pharisees. They were the most religious people on the planet in that day, but they didn't know God. And Jesus rebuked them. He said, your father is the devil. You don't even know the true Father in heaven. Listen, we've got Sadducees and Pharisees today. We've got people today that are very religious on the outside, but underneath the surface, they're just like the devil. They don't know God at all. And so Paul's going to deal with them as well in this passage. And the sad thing is, in much of our nation today, we're seeing rather than our nation turning more toward the Bible and standing on the word of God, we're getting farther away from the Bible. Now look, I realize that our nation, like many other nations, we have our sins. And we have consequences because of those sins. But our nation, at the same time, in the midst of all of our sins as a nation, we still had the word of God as a platform and a foundation. It's a part of our history. Great evangelists, you know, that came to this nation. John Wesley was here reaching out to the Indians. George Whitefield. I mean, you can go down the list of all these men of God that preached the gospel here and a nation that even founded their constitution on the Bible. Again, sins and all. There was still the Bible as the foundation. But the farther we get away from the Bible, what happens? The worse our nation becomes. And the more under, I guess you would say, almost really the curse of the world our nation comes. This really came to my attention looking at a Gallup poll from 63 that I ran across. In 1963, 65%, almost three-fourths, and I know it's not quite, I know my math's bad, but bear with me on this, rounded up to close to almost three-fourths of Americans, note this, didn't just believe the Bible was God's word, they believed every word of it was God-breathed. Three-fourths of Americans, every word God-breathed, not written by man, not inspired by God, God's actual word, every jot and tittle, as Jesus said, not any will pass away, but every jot and tittle, they believed it according to this Gallup poll. Guess what it was in 2017? Interesting. They redid the same poll in 2017. 24% of Americans now believe that God's word is true. One-fourth. That means three-fourths of our nation used to believe that God's word was true, so sins and all, there was at least a foundation of guidance. Now we have one-fourth of America believing that, and the majority of America is running on empty without any kind of guidance or moral compass. Listen, why do you think that we're such a mess today? There's a number of reasons we could point to, and legitimate ones. But guys, the bottom line is, we've gotten away from the word of God. It is only by God's word that a nation can have a foundation, and from that solid foundation, deal with its sins, deal with its issues, deal with being changed by God into the nation God wants us to be. That's the only way it's going to happen. When you have a nation that has left the word of God, you have a nation that has lost its hope. There has to be a standard. And the word of God, if God's word is not a standard, then whatever man comes up with, that's our standard, guys. Listen, we are fallen mankind, and whatever fallen system we come up with apart from God's word, we're going to have the consequences of that. I don't want that. And I know you don't want it either. We need a revival. We need a revival. I was talking to somebody yesterday, and he said, you know what? God, we're in a place in America where it's either going to be revival or removal. And I fear that that's the truth, that it's either going to be revival or God's judgment and removal because of our sin against God. We need a standard, and there has to be a standard to stand on that everyone agrees as your foundation if you're going to have a company that runs right, if you will, a nation that runs right. Get this, a factory manager found out that production was being hampered by the tardiness of all of his workers returning from the lunch hour. They all came back late. And they would blow the whistle. They had the lunch whistle they would blow, but they'd have all these people coming in late. And their production was going down. So he said, I've got to come up with a way to bring attention to this so that we get our production back up and get our workers to be responsible. So he posted a sign by their suggestion box offering a cash reward for the best answer to this question. Here was the question. What should we do to ensure that every man will be inside the factory when the whistle blows? Now, they got, of course, a lot of different suggestions, and they finally found one that they felt was very fair and resolved the issue. But it was interesting because the manager, a man with a sense of humor, liked a different suggestion. He didn't get to pick the one that he wanted to put up there, but he said, here's the one that he wanted, and it said this, let the last man in blow the whistle. And so if he's late, he's like, I'm late! You know, I mean, what? Everybody's going to know, and you don't want to be that guy, right? See, that's what a standard does. A standard, a good moral standard, a compass that a nation, an individual, a family, and a nation can agree to, it brings everybody up to a standard of agreement. It says, look, this is where we're going to be. And this is how we're going to conduct ourselves as a nation. This is how we're going to operate ourselves before God and in all of our issues. And of course, that spreads down to political and everything else when the church is in place. And so this is where Paul now is going to be commending them because they've taken the word of God as their standard, which we should do as the church and which the church and the nation needs to get back to if we're going to see any hope, I believe, for the future of America. So Paul jumps into it. Look at verse 13. Paul says this after talking about the way he conducted himself among them when he was there in the first part of chapter 2. He now talks about them and the way they're conducting themselves under the word of God. And he commends them for it. He says, for this reason, we also thank God without ceasing. Because, here's why he thinks, when you received the word of God, which you heard from us, you welcomed it, not as the word of men, but as it is in truth, the word of God. Note this, which also effectively works in you who believe. Now this verse is loaded. Again, notice first of all, he says, we're thanking God for this reason without ceasing. We're just like so thankful. Why? Because you believe the word of God as the word of God and not as the word of man. And that's a reason to rejoice on multiple levels. Listen, if you believe the Bible as the word of God, you are going to be a blessed and successful individual. It doesn't mean you won't have hard times in your life. You will, but you're going to be blessed. And you're going to see the things the way God sees them, and God's going to be able to move in your life in powerful ways. He'll change you, and he'll change the lives of the people around you. Because that's what the word of God does. It does not return void. And yet so many today don't believe the Bible is God's word. And many actually within the church don't believe the Bible is completely God's word, which breaks my heart and breaks the heart of God. But they believe it to be man's word, which is tragic in light of eternity. Again, they say, well, it's inspired by God, but God didn't write it all, or man wrote it, or whatever the case might be. Listen, here's why that's so tragic. What you believe about the Bible and its authorship and its accuracy will determine whether you believe in Jesus or not, number one, and secondly, where you spend the rest of eternity. And so now you can see why Paul said, I rejoice that you've taken the Bible as the word of God, because that's where the power is, Thessalonians. That's where your lives are going to be changed. That's where your hope is. And notice he says, for those who believe the Bible is God's word, that it works effectively. When you believe the Bible is God's word and you take it in as God's word, it will change your life. The Bible says, if the Son sets you free, you will be free indeed. And that's why I believe that anyone, no matter your background, no matter what you're coming out of, no matter the statistics of your sin, you know, they say people that are involved in this, I was speaking to someone the other day and they were talking about how low the statistics are for those that have used drugs for a certain amount of years. Once you reach a certain point of drugs for whatever thing, the percentage of really being free from that was like minute. I mean, it's very heartbreaking to see how low the percentage, even for those that you work with and so to speak, that come out of the street. Now, again, I don't believe that percentage holds true when it comes to the body of Christ. And I don't know what the percentage is. These were percentages based on just the average person out there outside the body of Christ. But within the body of Christ, we have hope. They don't have hope. We have power. They don't have power. And so no matter your background, no matter what you've been involved in, if you trust in God's word and you take it as God's word and you apply it as God's word, it will work, notice, effectively. That word means with power, with purpose, with effect. It's not just something you read. It's not just a nice picture on the wall. It changes your life. But if you don't believe it, what happens? There'll be no change. If you don't believe the Bible is God's word, it's not going to impact your life and it's not going to change you, because the power of God's word is only effective in the lives of those who believe it. And that's what Paul is saying here. You ever had somebody say, hey, I'm glad it worked for you? I'm sure you've heard that if you've been a Christian for any length of time. Here's the bottom line. Listen, God's word always works for those who believe it and trust it as the word of God and take it as such. It is effective. It will not return void. God promises Isaiah 55 as well as other places. So what a person is saying when they say that is, you know what? I don't really believe it's God's word and I haven't really applied it. That's why it hasn't been effective. God's word never fails. It's the individual that's failing. The only reason it doesn't work is because they're not applying it to their life, believing it, and letting it have that effect. But Paul is now rejoicing for them because they did believe it. It did change their lives, and it will do the same for any who believe it today. Now, let me ask you this right now. In your heart, do you really believe that the Bible was written by God or by men? Good answer. Praise the Lord. Now, there may have been somebody here that said, well, I don't know. Maybe you didn't speak up because you really don't want to say, I don't want to believe it. You know, which, by the way, even if you said that, we wouldn't attack you. We'd be glad you're here. If you're here today and you don't believe the word of God, you're welcome. Because I want you to hear and I want you to see God's power. Because that's where you get changed. There might be somebody saying, yeah, well, I want to believe, but help my unbelief. Or others that say, well, I think that a lot of it is, but parts of it aren't. Listen, here's the problem with believing parts of the Bible, not all of it. Then you determine which part is really God's word, which part isn't. And guess what? Now you're the authority. God's no longer the authority. When somebody says to me, I believe that part, but not that part. I believe that part, but not that part. Like some smorgasbord, and you're going to get a spoon and which part you want to put on your plate, right? The bottom line is, if you don't believe all of it, then you're the authority now saying which part you believe is true and which part you don't believe is true. God's word is true from beginning to end. And again, for the honest examiner of the Bible, it's so obviously supernatural that it can't be denied. And I want to list some ways for you guys. I want you to note this. Again, I think more than ever, we need to, when I see these statistics of our nation not believing in the word of God, we need to reinforce in us why we believe it. It's one thing for me to stand up here as your pastor and say, trust the word of God, because that sounds great, right? But you need something to stand on. Now, I know you've got faith. And I'll tell you this. When I gave my life to the Lord, I knew the Bible was true. I didn't know hardly anything about it yet. And I didn't know why it was true. I just knew it was. God does something supernatural in the heart of the believer. We know that it's true. But you also need to know why you know it's true, especially when you're sharing with the world, so that your faith is strengthened and you can have something to share with others when they question you about the word of God. First of all, one of the biggest evidences that it's God's word is prophecy. Out of all the so-called holy books that are out there, none of them, I won't say none of them, some of them dare a little bit at prophecy. The majority of them don't dare any prophecy, but the ones who do dare prophecy, they've been proven wrong because they can't predict the future. The Bible is the only book that has predicted the future and has been 100% accurate from the garden up to this point right now. And that can be easily proven by studies, by looking at history, by seeing what the Word of God says. That's a whole other study in and of itself. No other book can claim that. Such detail, names given of people hundreds of years before they were born, showing up by others, showing them, this is God spoke about you in the Bible. That happened to Cyrus. The high priest going to Cyrus and saying, you know what? God predicted that you would be in this position. Is either the high priest or Daniel. Again, saying, hey, God named you by name. Showing them the scripture. And God said, oh my goodness, go back and rebuild your city. Go back and rebuild. I see the hand of God. This over and over, supernatural. The predicting of Jesus' death and resurrection, being crucified on a cross, rising again 3 days later. All these things were predicted thousands of years in advance. The dividing of his clothes at the foot of the cross, detail after detail after detail, astronomically impossible. No man could write it. People say, well, what about Nostradamus and what about some of these? Listen, I've shared this with you guys before, but I have to keep saying it, but some of you may not have heard it. All of these people, you know, whether it's Gene Dixon or Nostradamus or these specials they have on, and people love the intrigue to look at anything, but why is it the world loves to look at prophecy except in the Bible? Have you noticed that? Because the Bible tells them the truth and they don't want to see it. So they run to Gene Dixon or Nostradamus. And by the way, I have to say, it's my understanding that Gene Dixon, Nostradamus, that somewhere around 70% accurate. But so is betting in Vegas. The average winner in Vegas is 70% accurate, which means basically, if you're good in Vegas, you could be a prophet. You might make a profit. I don't know. Sorry. Here's what God says about prophecy. Deuteronomy 18, he said this, if it's not 100% accurate, I didn't say it. Don't you love that? That to me is like a really high five spiritually. That's like, yeah, that's like the disciples chest bumping stuff.
0: You've just heard Pastor Mark Kirk teaching from the book of 1 Thessalonians here on Come to the Table. In his letter to the Christians in Thessalonica, the Apostle Paul comforts them by teaching them about the resurrection hope that believers have in Jesus. For Christians, death is not the end. Just as Jesus died and rose again, we too will be raised to be with Jesus for all eternity. That's why no matter what happens to us, we can have an unshakable hope for the future. If you want to have this kind of hope, all you have to do is place your trust in Jesus. If you have questions about what that means, we'd love to hear from you. 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Once again, that's 865-609-1385. In addition, you can let us know by using our questions or comments link found on our website, thewaymedia.net. While you're there, stay a while. 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Well, that's all the time we have for you today. But we want to thank you for listening. Pastor Mark has more valuable insights from the first book of Thessalonians. So join us again on the next edition of Come to the Table.

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1: This is Ministry of Minute for Mike. Today's word is einos. This word is used twice in Scripture, Matthew 21:16, where Jesus is quoting Psalm 8:2, and in Luke 18:43. Instead of praising God in song, this is more about praising Him with a saying, a proverb, or laudatory discourse. Perhaps giving your testimony about what you were before you were saved, how you got saved, and how it's impacted and changed your life. That would be a laudatory discourse. When you think about it, we should be einos every time we talk to our unsaved relatives, neighbors, friends, and co-workers, extolling the goodness of God, His mercy, His love, His redemptive work through Christ. When was the last time you talked about this?
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0: Luke chapter 1, verses 30 through 33. Then the angel said to her, "Do not be afraid, Mary, for you have found favor with God. And behold, you will conceive in your womb and bring forth a son, and shall call his name Jesus. He will be great, and will be called the Son of the Highest. And the Lord God will give him the throne of his father David, and he will reign over the house of Jacob forever, and of his kingdom there will be no end." This has been your sustaining word of the day, brought to you by Calvary Chapel of Manitowoc.
1: I do not believe that Gentile believers should be separated from Jewish believers, and I believe that that's what Galatians is, in a sense, all about. And much of the problem is that the Gentile preachers have not learned about Jewish roots of the faith. In fact, one study shows that less than 10% of the Gentile preachers of North America ever teach the Old Testament. And you wonder where the problem lies.

0: fully understand the New Testament while ignoring the foundation it was built on. The gospel went out to Jew and Gentile alike, not to create two churches, two faiths, or two different plans of salvation. But when we lose sight of the biblical roots of our faith, we can easily lose sight of the unity God intended for His people. Welcome to Hope for Today with Bible teacher David Hawking. We're back in Galatians chapter 2, verses 1 through 10 today. It's day 2 of David's message, The Truth of the Gospel. David takes us into the Word in just a moment. First, though, it's that time of the week we open up the mailbag. Matt, this letter comes from Essence, and I love the way she greets us. Greetings, Bible dudes.
1: Yeah, hi, Bible dudes. Hi, Bible. I love that. This is such a blessing. It says, yeah. Thank you for being on air on KBFW in my area. I always like to share the radio station by writing it on the back of my Jeep so the neighbors can tune in and hear about Jesus.
0: There you go.
1: David is the best. Whenever someone asks, I let them know who to look for. Check out Hope for Today online so they can listen. I've got such good understanding from David because he's an old man and been studying and teaching a long time. Ha ha. Love you guys dearly.
0: Wow.
1: Oh, amen. And then she has a prayer request too here. And we love the prayer request. We do pray for each and every person who writes in and out the request. Yes.
0: Essence, you have blessed us tremendously. Thank you for that note. Folks, if you'd like to get in touch with us, to call us with a comment or a testimony or to write us, we'll have the contact information later in the program. Stay tuned. All right, here's David with day 2 of The Truth of the Gospel, taken from Galatians chapter 2, verses 1 through 10.
2: The first thing was the record of this visit, which he even gives a date to, which is quite a gap between the two. But the second thing is the reason for the visit, verses 1 to 3. And for this, I want you to turn to Titus chapter 1. Look at verse 4 and 5. It says, to Titus, mine own son, after the common faith, grace, mercy, and peace from God the Father and the Lord Jesus Christ our Savior, for this cause left I thee in where? Crete. I've been to Crete. That's a long ways.

0: away from Jerusalem or Antioch, that thou should set in order the things that are wanting, and ordain elders, plural, in every city, as I had appointed thee. You see, if we are going to be careful with the Word of God, there's no way that this information can be reconciled. It's got to be separate. And I hope you get that from Titus 1, 4 and 5. But let's go over to 2 Corinthians chapter 2, 12 and 13. Here's what we read. Furthermore, when I came to Troas to preach Christ's gospel and a door was opened unto me of the Lord, I had no rest in my spirit because I found not Titus, my brother. But taking my leave of them, I went from thence into where? Macedonia. It's like we're getting further away. It just cannot be that Galatians 2, 1 to 10 is referring to that council in Jerusalem. I think sometimes the failure to keep studying all the details that you can get out of the Bible leads you to that conclusion that many have said is the truth. I don't. If you want to jot down three things that might help you to remember this, one would be when he mentioned the revelation he received. In verse 2 of Galatians 2, I went up by revelation. So there was divine involvement here as to why Paul came. It was a different trip. The second thing I would mention is the responsibility he had in preaching the gospel to the Gentiles. In chapter 2, verse 2, he's communicating unto the leaders in Jerusalem that gospel which I preach among the Gentiles, but privately to them which were by reputation, lest by any means I should run or had run in vain. In other words, Paul's not trying to make a problem here. He was appointed to take the gospel to the uncircumcised Gentiles. He's being loyal to the Lord in this whole matter. And a third thing that we have to take a look at is the relationship of Titus in verse 3. But neither Titus, who was with me. Now, we've already read situations in Paul's life where Titus could not possibly be with him. But he says here, he was with me, that he is a Gentile, he is a Greek, and he wasn't compelled to be circumcised. In other words, Paul's setting up the argument that he is going to confront Peter about. Do the Gentile believers have to be circumcised? Okay, people, might as well get all the dirty wash out. Right? In the Messianic Jewish movement, unfortunately, there are some who like to call themselves Torah observant. And they believe that Gentiles who get saved are to be circumcised. I think it's utterly ridiculous. But you see, we all need to be careful. I've already mentioned several times in our series so far that we got a little spiritual war going on between legalistic Jewish believers who attend Jewish synagogues for worship. We got ourselves a problem. I know it on one level, and I know it on what many of you are facing, because I know some of you go. I thank the Lord for everyone who teaches the Bible, the whole Bible, and nothing but the Bible, okay? I don't expect everybody to agree with me. Seriously, we got ourselves a problem. And it's getting worse. Now, I've been called in several times to give counsel and biblical instruction to the leaders of the Jewish Messianic movement. It's not easy. When you're Jewish, you already have 30 opinions and you haven't started to talk yet. And Jewish leaders are known for it. But I'm concerned for the body of Christ. I remember a very detailed conversation I had with Pastor Chuck Smith before his death. Chuck Smith always had a love for Israel and the Jewish people. It was very obvious. But he ran into a lot of opposition. So much so that he was criticized severely for having a classroom in his church for Jewish Messianic people to attend, because they found often the public services of Gentile Christian churches hard to follow when they had so much Jewish background. Chuck Smith had the sensitivity, and he started one, and I remember it well. I liked what he did. I complimented him for what he did. But he was definitely concerned about one issue, and we talked about it frequently. He said, "David, do you believe the Jews should meet separately from the Gentiles who are believers?" I always loved Chuck Smith. He could go right to the point and save a lot of time. I said, "Pastor Chuck, no, sir, I do not believe that. But you're going to go to a Messianic Jewish congregation." "Yes, I am. It's a good opportunity to get Jewish people who are friends to hear the gospel." He said, "Or is it more important that the Gentile preachers start learning more about Jewish roots of the faith?" And you know what? He was right. That is the issue. Don't blame the people. And it's still the issue today. Where's our pastors? There are a few, by the way, in Southern California, but where are the pastors who have understanding and want the understanding of the Jewish roots of our faith, which everybody recognizes is there? But for some reason, they remain silent about it. And of course, Jewish people then wonder, what's the big deal? How come you're not talking about it? So we got a problem on both sides in a way. I do not believe that Gentile believers should be separated from Jewish believers. And I believe that that's what Galatians is, in a sense, all about. And much of the problem is that the Gentile preachers have not learned about Jewish roots of the faith. In fact, one study shows that less than 10% of the Gentile preachers of North America ever teach the Old Testament. That's the Bible too. I've had pastors argue with me over the phone. They think I'm crazy teaching the Old Testament. And they were so happy to hear I've gone to Galatians, not knowing what I really believe about the problem. Anyway, I think we all need a little love for one another. John MacArthur says, "I know I'm right, otherwise I'd change my view." There's something about that I like, and I also think is a problem. But anyway, we all need to be careful. Which brings me to verse 4 and 5 of Galatians 2. And that's the reaction of false brethren. You know, you wouldn't have this conflict between Peter and Paul were it not for false brethren who crept in unawares. People didn't know they were there. You know, that's still true today. I've had people where I was preaching come up to me and tell me what's wrong with their pastor. And I said, why do you think there's something wrong? The one guy said to me, well, he believes that hell is everlasting. Do you believe that? I said, absolutely, I believe that. Well, what would you do if somebody didn't believe it? That's a good question. I'll think about it, let you know later. And later I wrote him and said, on the basis of biblical evidence over and over again, hell is everlasting. I think I'm going to increase my efforts to keep people out of that place. Amen? Okay. Verse 4. Because the false brethren unawares brought in, who came in privately, privily, old English, to spy out our liberty. Isn't that always the truth? Which we have in Christ Jesus. Why? That they might bring us under bondage. And I like Paul's answer. To whom we gave place by subjection, no, not for an hour, that the truth of the gospel might continue with you. I have a personal, rather dramatic illustration that I was involved with in Canada. Some very legalistic believers. So legalistic, they tell their people what they could do or not do. But they were very legalistic. Part of the Galatian problem. They wanted to meet with me. 40 of their leader pastor types. And me. I thought we could talk maybe 10, 15 minutes after one of the sessions. It was 2.5 hours later. And they were still going with red faces. Look, because this is in Galatians and happened so long ago, does not mean that we don't have the problem today. Excuse me, we do have the problem today, and legalistic believers, believe me, are everywhere. And often they come in to a church, and they're causing trouble, drawing away disciples after them, as Acts 20 says. So let me tell you three things here simply. One, their methods. They came in privately to spy out our liberty. Wow, that's interesting talk, isn't it? In Jude 4, it says, there are certain men crept in unawares. There it is again. The general church audience doesn't know what they believe. Who were before of old ordained to this condemnation, ungodly men. Listen to this. Turning the grace of our God into lasciviousness and denying the only Lord God and our Lord Jesus Christ. Look, it's still going on today. People creep into churches, especially where they think the pastor might not be strong personally. They can overpower him. Their methods are to spy out the liberty. What does it mean to turn the grace of God into lasciviousness? I know it's a big word. The Greek word is aselgeia. Selge was a major Stoic city in what is today Turkey. And as a Stoic city, they had a curfew at night. And they had no brothels or bars. Roman soldiers hated to be stationed there. There was no fun. And it's interesting, lasciviousness takes this Pisidian Antioch Stoic city of Selge and puts an alpha in front of it. A Selgeia. When Greek does that, it means no. Wasn't that interesting? In other words, they turn God's grace into no standards of morality whatsoever. Isn't that odd? Because they crept in to spy out our what? Our liberty in Christ. And those of us who know and understand God's grace. So the result is not what they want. It's the opposite of what they want. If you attack God's grace, what's going to happen? That legalism will turn into malicious wickedness. And they will be happy that they destroyed your idea of grace. That's their methods. A second thing I'd point out to you is their motive. The motive is clear: to bring us into bondage. I want to ask all of you, are you aware that there are people that want to bring us into bondage? Spiritually, you can't hardly move.
1: 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This is day 2 of his message, The Truth of the Gospel. 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First, though, David's son Matt's here, and together we want to tell you about some marvelous resources you're going to want to add to your home Bible study library.
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1: 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Oh, and by the way, if it's been a while since you've given or supported this ministry financially, would you pray for us today? And in your prayers, ask the Lord if he would have you become a part of our financial support team as well. You know, it's easy to assume that a ministry like Hope for Today would simply always be there. That tomorrow there will be another broadcast, another message, another opportunity for someone to open the Word of God with David. But every one of these opportunities is made possible by someone who prayed for us or gave financially because they decided the program is worth supporting. Somewhere today, a person may hear this program who desperately needs the hope found in God's Word. They may never know your name, and you may never know their story, but your generosity can help put biblical truth within their reach at exactly the right moment. 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And thank you for your prayers, your generosity, and helping us continue to teach the Word of God without compromise. And here's David.
0: Well, friends, we're in chapter 2, and Paul is going up to Jerusalem 14 years after the incident he mentioned in chapter 1. And he took Titus with him. Titus was a Gentile, a Greek, and he didn't force him to be circumcised. But in verse 4 of chapter 2, it says, because of false brethren, unawares brought in, who came in privately to spy out our liberty which we have in Christ, that they might bring us into bondage, to whom we gave place by subjection, no, not for an hour, that the truth of the gospel might continue with you. Friends, I hate to bring this up, but the truth is there are a lot of churches that aren't preaching the gospel anymore. Certainly not the true gospel. It seems that a lot of viewpoints have crept into the church and have watered down the impact of the true gospel. Paul's writing in 1 Corinthians chapter 1, beginning at verse 18 down to chapter 2, verse 5, he laid out the whole issue of the true gospel of our Lord and Savior. And I have often thought, we have arrived at that day of serious deception, false teaching, inadequate presentations of the gospel of our Lord. It's time that we find out what the message of Galatians is all about, because the Apostle Paul is going to hit right at it. And he doesn't care who is listening, whether they're leaders or Jewish traditional people or even the apostles themselves. Thanks for listening to Hope for Today.
1: Thank you, David. And tomorrow it's day 3 of The Truth of the Gospel from Galatians chapter 2, verses 1 through 10. Jew and Gentile, different backgrounds, different histories, but one gospel and one Savior. But what happens when human tradition threatens to divide what God has brought together? We'll find out as Bible teacher and author David Hawking continues his message, The Truth of the Gospel. And why not invite a friend, someone you care about, to listen along with you right here on Hope for Today.
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4: Welcome to Creation, Evolution, and Science Ministries with your host, Russ Miller. And now, here's Russ.
5: Well, speaking at a church recently, I noticed a wide spectrum of faces in the crowd. There were brown, black, white, and I even thought I saw some green in there somewhere, but perhaps not. Anyhow, realizing the damage that Darwinian ideas have wreaked among us, I asked if they'd like to hear the biblical view on where our different shades of skin came from. And they said, yeah. So I explained that the only race mentioned in Scripture is the human race, and that following the separation at Babel, people spread out around the globe and married within their particular group for several generations. As time passed, genetic losses led to the different amounts of melanin, that's the brown pigment from which we derive our skin color, being captured in the various gene pools. So although we have melanin-rich and melanin-challenged groups today, we're still made in the image of God and of the same blood, just as the Word of God says. God bless, and have a great day.
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But I think sometimes we get accustomed to the way things are, and we don't realize that we as individuals, sometimes we get accustomed to our life as it is, and though it may at times be miserable, we don't realize that we can break out with God on our side, that there is freedom from oppression, as Israel's king pleaded to the Lord to free them, and God had mercy on them.

0: 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We invite you to stay with us as Pastor John Pinnell of Calvary Chapel Lake Villa takes us through a verse-by-verse study from God's Word. 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
1: You can open your Bibles to 2 Kings chapter 13. So I titled this based off of chapter 14, and I really like chapter 14. Just one verse in chapter 14, it's verse 10, where the king of Israel tells the king of Judah to stay home, for why should you meddle with trouble so that you will fall, you and Judah with you. So I've always remembered that from the first time I think I heard Pastor Chuck teach on this passage back in the 90s. I've never forgotten, why meddle? And I titled this, Yahweh's grace doesn't prevent a king's meddling. But before we get to Amaziah, we are here in 2 Kings chapter 13, and Jehoahaz reigns in Israel. It gets confusing. I was actually looking on, got questions for a question today, and in the notes on got questions, whatever king I was looking at, it's like, so-and-so king is the 14th king of Israel. And it's like, wait a minute, I thought he was the 13th king in Israel. And so I checked and even got questions, get it wrong every once in a while. The king that I'll refer to later on is the 13th king. But you're going between the northern kingdom of Israel and the southern kingdom of Judah. We find, as I have said here in 1st, 2nd Kings, all the kings in the northern kingdom of Israel were evil in the sight of the Lord. They did not stop the people from sinning against the Lord, as was their first king, Jeroboam, had caused the people to sin against the Lord. He changed everything. He changed the laws. He changed the celebrations. He changed and made images that they should worship as God, saying, these are the gods that brought you out of Egypt. And so all the kings of Israel followed in that same line. But Judah was having a troubling time. As we closed out last week, and we'll see this week, that Joaz and his son Amaziah are killed in coups. You know, the people were like not greatly happy with the descendants of David during this time, and they would be killed. And yet God would continue to work in Judah, and David's line would continue on, even when it seemed like maybe they were without hope, and God would make sure that line continued on. So here we are.

0: in 2 Kings 13, 1 through 25. So I chose verse 23 as a key verse. It says, "But the Lord was gracious to them and had compassion on them and regarded them because of his covenant with Abraham, Isaac, and Jacob, and would not yet destroy them or cast them out from his presence." This verse is referring to the children of Israel, to the northern kingdom, who walked in disobedience to the Lord. But also these prophets that we've been learning about, especially Elijah and Elijah, they were prophets in the northern kingdom, ministering there. God's grace, God's compassion, and God's regard continue to be with the children of Israel. And God said he would not destroy them yet. They would be destroyed, but God gave them time. But we begin in the southern kingdom of Judah in verses 1 through 9. It tells us in the 23rd year of Joash, the son of Ahaziah, king of Judah, Jehoahaz, the son of Jehu, became king over Israel in Samaria and reigned 17 years. So I said that wrong. We're beginning in the northern kingdom. He did evil in the sight of the Lord and followed the sins of Jeroboam, the son of Nebat, who had made Israel sin. He did not depart from them. Then the anger of the Lord was aroused against Israel, and he delivered them into the hand of Hazael, king of Syria, and into the hand of Ben-Hadad, the son of Hazael, all their days. So Jehoahaz pleaded with the Lord, and the Lord listened to him. So this is a disobedient king in the northern kingdom that he gets in such a desperate place, he figures, I might as well pray to Yahweh. And God heard his prayer. Amazing. So Jehoahaz pleaded with the Lord. The Lord listened to him, and he saw the oppression of Israel because the king of Syria oppressed them. Verse 5, then the Lord gave Israel a deliverer so that they escaped under the hands of the Syrians, and the children of Israel dwelt in their tents as before. Nevertheless, they did not depart from the sins of the house of Jeroboam, who had made Israel sin, but walked in them, and the wooden image also remained in Samaria. For he left of the army of Jehoahaz only 50 horsemen, 10 chariots, 10,000 foot soldiers, for the king of Syria had destroyed them and made them like the dust of threshing. Now the rest of the acts of Jehoahaz, all that he did, his might, are they not written in the book of the Chronicles of the kings of Israel? So Jehoahaz rested with his fathers, and they buried him in Samaria. Then Joash, his son, reigned in his place. Now, I'd mentioned this last week, what even makes this more confusing of all these different kings? Now we're starting to get the kings of Judah and the kings of Israel to have the same name. And they're actually like on top of each other a little bit, that they're actually reigning at one point for a 3-year period, kings having the same name. So we have to realize, are we talking about the north or are we talking about the south when we're reading this? So Jehoahaz, his name actually meant Jehovah sustains. He was the son of Jehu, the 11th king of Israel. He reigned 17 years and was of the fourth dynasty. And another thing different with the northern kingdom was, unlike the southern kingdom where all the kings were of the sons of David, they all could trace back their genealogy to David, king of Israel. In the northern kingdom, there would be a coup, there'd be an assassination. The new guy would sit on the throne. He wasn't part of that family. In fact, he would kill all the members of the past king and set up a kingdom for himself. And so that's why I said that Jehoahaz was of the fourth dynasty. So this family line of family kings, there have been four different family rules over Israel up to this point. And like all the other kings, though, of the northern kingdom, Jehoahaz did evil in the sight of the Lord. All the northern kingdom, maybe except for one, I should check this out, but it is common with all the kings in the northern kingdom to have this one line. Every new king, and he did evil in the sight of the Lord by not departing from the sins of Jeroboam. Every king was judged on their first king, Jeroboam, whether he would walk in the ways of Jeroboam or depart from walking in the ways. None of the kings ever departed from the ways of Jeroboam. Like in the southern kingdom, almost all the kings were compared to David, whether sometimes they didn't mention in the opening introduction of a new king, David, but we'll read of them doing that tonight in chapter 14, verse 3, where it speaks of Amaziah being compared to his father, David. And so David's their standard that all the kings are compared to in the southern kingdom. So even though Yahweh's anger was aroused against Israel, he sent a deliverer. It doesn't tell us who this deliverer was. It just tells us there in verse 5 that God gave them a deliverer. Some believe it was Elijah. And remember, when Elijah came out of that cave to anoint Jehu as king over Israel, to anoint Hazael as king over Syria, and to anoint Elijah as the prophet who would take his place, it would go on to say those that Jehu let slip by, Hazael will kill, and those who Hazael let slip by, Elijah will kill. And so we don't think of the prophet Elijah so much as a warrior, a man with a sword, but a sword is reckoned to his name there in that passage. And so some believe that the deliverer was Elijah, but we can't be sure. Others think it was trouble really in the Assyrian Empire that caused Hazael to have to deal with other issues that actually took him out of Israel's hair. But nobody knows for sure at this point. We're just kind of theorizing on these things. But the point is, God sent a deliverer, and God let them escape under the hands of the Syrians, that they had peace for a season, even though this king would continue to do evil in the sight of the Lord. And they had sustained this sin going all the way back to Jeroboam, the first king. It's been around 126 years at this point. And so every kingdom, they're just, you know, 126 years. That's just how life was. And I think sometimes in our world, we get caught, take for instance, Roe versus Wade. For 60 years, that's how it was, pretty much my entire lifetime, that abortion was deemed legal, and then that case got overturned just a couple of years ago, and we realized, well, no, it doesn't have to be that way. But I think sometimes we get accustomed to the way things are, and we don't realize that we as individuals, sometimes we get accustomed to our life as it is, and though it may at times be miserable, we don't realize that we can break out with God on our side, that there is freedom from oppression as Israel's king pleaded to the Lord to free them, and God had mercy on them. Isaiah 26:16 tells us a cry of the Lord who has visited us when they poured out a prayer when your chastising was upon them. So God was, in Isaiah 26:16, God is sent punishment. He did that with Israel. He sent punishment, but the punishment caused the children of Israel to cry out to the Lord, even caused their king to cry out to the Lord. And how gracious and compassionate is Yahweh to send a deliverer to those who had forsook him. And yet in Isaiah 63, verse 9, it tells us, in all their affliction, he was afflicted, and the angel of his presence saved them. In his love, in his pity, he redeemed them. He bore them. He carried them all the days of old. So even though they continued in the sin of Jeroboam, even allowed the wooden image to remain in Samaria, the capital city of Israel, although Israel has escaped Assyrian oppression, their army, though, shrunk to a small contingent of soldiers. And although the deliverer that Yahweh sent to deliver Israel is unknown to us, God has provided a deliverer for Israel and for us. And that is Jesus Christ our Lord. In Romans 11:26 and 27, Paul specifically writes, quoting from the Old Testament actually, so that all Israel will be saved, as it is written, the deliverer will come out of Zion. He will turn away ungodliness from Jacob, for this is my covenant with them when I take away their sins. So the deliverer, ultimately that deliverer, is Jesus Christ our Lord. So in the 37th year, by the way, we're not running in like a chronological timeline. The author of 2 Kings is kind of jumping back and forth here. And we'll actually see a repeat. We had read here in chapter 13. We will read, I should say, here in these verses of Joash and all that he did. It'll be repeated again in chapter 14, almost word for word. And so he's not running in chronological order. What he's doing is telling us about what God was doing with the king of Israel, and then he drops down and he talks about the king of Judah. And sometimes they intertwine, and when they intertwine, he'll tell us of those events. So it's not really a perfect timeline as we read through this. So in the 37th year of Joash, the king of Judah, Jehoash, the son of Jehoahaz, became king over Israel and Samaria and reigned 16 years. He did evil in the sight of the Lord. He did not depart from the sins of Jeroboam, the son of Nebat, who had made Israel sin, but he walked in them. Now the rest of the acts of Joash, all that he did, his might, with which he fought against Amaziah, king of Judah, are they not written in the book of the Chronicles of the Kings? Yes, they are. So Joash rested with his fathers, then Jeroboam sat on his throne, and Joash was buried in Samaria with the king. So this is kind of like a prelude. We're going to read more of this battle of Joash against Amaziah at the beginning of chapter 14, but he introduces Joash to us here and buries him at the same time. So it's amazing. He gives us these four verses. He introduces him, how long he reigns, and then where he died and where he was buried. But then we get him interacting in chapter 14 again. His name actually meant Joash or Jehoash. Both names are similar, and they're used interchangeably. And if you remember last week, in Judah, there was a king named Joash, so it gets real confusing. But the name means Jehovah supports. He reigned, as the scripture says, for 16 years. Like his father before him, he did evil in the sight of the Lord, according to the sins of Jeroboam, who caused all Israel to sin. But here, the Bible stresses that he walked in this sin. So I thought that was, I underlined it in my Bible, I thought that in verse 11. It's kind of the same saying that's said about all the kings of the northern kingdom, that they did not depart from the sins of Jeroboam, and the son of Nebat, that made all Israel sin. And then we have this addition, but he walked in them. And so to me, that just stands out of walking, referring to this was his way of life. Maybe some of the kings just didn't regard. It's like it's always been that way, and they really didn't pay a lot of attention to it, but they didn't change anything. But Jehoash walked in the sins of Jeroboam. He made, at least to me, he made those sins a way of life for himself. And yet in spite of this, God showed grace and compassion and regard, as we'll see in verses 22 through 25, where God will show himself in favor of Israel against Hazael, king of Syria. So this is just really an introduction of Jehoash. We'll read a little bit more of him as we continue on here. But here we have Elijah. He's got to die. In verses 14 through 21, Elijah had become sick with the illness of which he would die. So Joash, the king of Israel, came down to him. He wept over his face and said, "Oh, my father, the chariots of Israel and their horsemen." And Elijah said to him, "Take a bow and some arrows." And so he took himself a bow and some arrows, and he said to the king of Israel, put your hand on the bow. And so he put his hand on it, and Elijah put his hands on the king's hands. And then he said, open the east window, and he opened it. And Elijah said, shoot, and he shot. And Elijah said, the arrow of the Lord's deliverance and the arrow of deliverance from Syria, for you must strike the Assyrians at Aphek till you have destroyed them. And then Elijah said, take the arrows. So he took them, and he said to the king of Israel, strike the ground. So he struck the ground three times and stopped. And the man of God was angry with him. He said, you should have struck five or six times. Then you would have struck Syria till you had destroyed it. But now you will strike Syria only three times. Then Elijah died, and they buried him. And the raiding bands of Moab invaded the land in the spring of the year. And so it was, as they were burying a man, that suddenly they spied a band of raiders, so they saw the enemy coming. And they put the man in the tomb of Elijah, just trying to get out of there quick. And it's like, stick him in here. And when the man was let down and touched the bones of Elijah, he revived and stood on his feet. That had to be quite a graveyard experience for those people who were burying that man at that time. So Elijah had been over the sons of the prophets more than 50 years at this point, but, you know, we each have our time, and it was Elijah's time to go home. Joash, the king of Israel, came and wept over his face. He said the actual, I looked it up, it's the same words that Elijah said to Elijah when Elijah was about to depart and go up in that fiery chariots of fire. Elijah saw it, and he cried out in 2 Kings 2:12, my father, the chariot of Israel and its horsemen. So Joash repeated the same words, but now he's saying it to Elijah. And knowing that God had often used Elijah to deliver Israel from their enemies, he cried out the same cry that Elijah had once cried to Elijah. And God used Elijah to give Israel a few more victories, even on his deathbed. He prophesied about the strength of Israel. But notice, the victories depended on the faith of the king. So he prophesied about the strength of Israel that they would have against the Syrian king, but the victory depended on the faith of the king. So Elijah had him, first of all, shoot an arrow out the window. I think originally when I was reading through this, and I read through this last week as well, I don't know if I caught this last week or not. I was prepared to teach this last week. And not only did Elijah tell Joaz to take the bow, but it tells us specifically that Elijah put his hands on the king's hands. So they held the bow for a moment, at least, together. No doubt the laying on of hands, in a sense, from the prophet. And so shooting out the east window, it was a sign of deliverance. But the battles were represented by the arrows, the striking of the arrows. And so he told the king, after he shot the one arrow, to take the cluster of arrows and to strike the ground. And they were to represent the destruction of the Syrians, that you must strike the Syrians at Aphek till you have destroyed them. And so strike the ground, but he only struck the ground three times. And Elijah became angry. He said, you should have hit the ground five or six times. Then you would have destroyed them, but now you'll only be victorious three times. To me, I see this sometimes in our own lives as well. God will give, he has given victory through Jesus Christ our Lord, right? We have victory in Christ Jesus our Lord. But a lot of times what we do with that victory is dependent upon how much faith we have in Christ to live victorious through our lives and to take the battle, whatever that battle might be. It reminded me actually of The unbelief of the king reminded me of the city of Nazareth at the time of Christ, where it tells us in Mark 6, 5, and 6 that Jesus could do no mighty work there except that he laid his hands on a few sick people and healed them, and he marveled because of their unbelief. There was power, we could say power, coursing through the veins of our Savior Jesus Christ, ready to work, ready to heal. But the unbelief in the city of Nazareth limited his, God can do anything he would like to do, in spite of our belief or not. But in that scenario, it limited the ability of people to be healed. And Jesus marveled at their unbelief. And I wonder how often I have personally, you have as well, limited the Spirit's work because of our unbelief.
1: 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If you would like more information about Calvary Chapel, or if you would like a copy of today's message, please contact us at 847-265-0646. That's 847-265-0646. Thank you so much for joining us today, and may the Lord richly bless you as you worship Him today.
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1: He's given us something better than a rainbow. And according to this, I can trust him in life and trust him in death. According to this, I can trust him every day. According to this, I don't have to be disappointed with God. I read this, I know my name is written in the Lamb's Book of Life. And that means that no matter what happens, I'm going to heaven when I die. And nothing can change that. Nothing, nothing, nothing on earth can change your relationship with God.
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3: Pastor Xavier Rees with a simple standard for measuring truth.
4: In order to know and judge what is God's doctrine, that which is expected to be taught and learned regarding to God's word from the Bible in context, you understand? Because this is the plumb line. And whenever you hang a plumb line, let me give you a real secret about a plumb line. It's never crooked. It's the wall. It's always the wall that's crooked. The word of God is not.
3: Welcome to Simple Truths, the daily half-hour study of God's Word with Xavier Rees, Senior Pastor of Calvary Chapel of Pasadena, California. For I have not shunned to declare to you the whole counsel of God. Although the Apostle Paul would not allow his ministry to be constrained or controlled by man, he did, however, deliver the simple truths of God, unrestrained and publicly, bound only by the Holy Spirit. And coming up, Pastor Xavier uses this example of Paul to emphasize the gospel of Jesus Christ is the one and only manual for our own ministry as well. Let's listen.
4: The last meeting with the Ephesian elders was a concentrated review of the last 3 years of learning, with some final details that were in the heart of Paul. Paul the Apostle knew that men can only hold one another accountable in a limited way. The ultimate one we are accountable to is God. So in view of all that Paul has instructed, reminded, and warned these Ephesian elders regarding their personal responsibility and accountability for the care of the church, Paul commends these men, if they're going to be faithful, he commends them to three things that will ensure that. The ultimate accountability, as we see here, and it's found here in verse 32. He says, "So now, brethren, I commend you to God and to the word of his grace, which is able to build you up and to give you an inheritance among all those who are sanctified." Here's the three things that he declares them that they're to be commended to. First of all, Paul commends the men to God. Secondly, Paul commends these men to the word of his grace. And thirdly, Paul commends these men to a sanctified life. The foundation, listen to his words. "So now, brethren, I commend you to God." The point in time marked the termination of the ministry of Paul at Ephesus, as you know, ending with this final meeting at Miletus. Two words, "so now." As we have seen, Paul had fulfilled his responsibility to the ministry of Ephesus, which Jesus had commissioned him to serve. God had opened the doors. Paul had gone to serve. He took care of all things. This is one of the greatest ways a pastor knows that God has called him and opened the door. As he opens, he doesn't prod them, he doesn't force them, he doesn't try to convince people. God just does it. He looks to God to confirm what he has called them to serve. In verse 19, Paul had spent 3 years with them, serving the Lord, he says, with all humility, with many tears and trials of the plotting of the Jews. So he had proven himself as faithful to the Lord. He was not discouraged, neither by the Jews nor anyone else. In verse 20 and 21, Paul had been faithful to teach him, to preach them to them publicly and from house to house, testifying to the Jews and the Greeks. Listen, repentance towards God and faith towards our Lord Jesus Christ. This is the sheer foundation of the church. Repentance towards God and faith towards our Lord Jesus Christ. This is what's lacking so often in the messages of the church today. You get away from repentance towards God and faith in our Lord Jesus Christ. You get into gimmicks. Gimmicks to attract people. Gimmicks to promote yourself. To promote your church. It all will come to an end. In verse 26 to 27, Paul had been faithful to be innocent of the blood of all men, having declared to them the entire word of God, rather than withholding any of God's word. He just proclaimed God's word. He wasn't afraid of offending people in God's word, and he was not apologizing for God's word. Very important. In verse 28, Paul had been faithful to remind them that they were only overseers of God's sovereign choice of them to shepherd the church of God, which he purchased with his own blood. Always remembering, as a pastor, always that I am one among you. He did not choose me because I'm brighter. He did not choose me because I'm better. He just chose me because he empowered me to do so with the gifts and all. And so I am to sense a heavy accountability and responsibility, and my head should hang low, not high. 29 through 31, Paul had given them reason for his counsel. There would be wolves coming in. Also among themselves, there would arise false teachers to draw disciples to themselves. So they were to be vigilant as he had been for 3 years. Now notice the particular men addressed by Paul were addressed in and by the most basic term that made them one. Listen, brethren, brethren. He's talking to the elders, pastors, bishops, which is overseers. These men were in the family of God. They had once been without Christ, having no hope, without God in the world, the darkest description of mankind, Ephesians 2:12. They had repented from their sins and were made near to them by the blood of Jesus Christ, Ephesians 2:13 says. Everybody comes on the same grounds, my beloved, Jesus Christ, by his precious blood. They had been entrusted by the Holy Spirit to care and watch over the family of God, as Acts 20:28 says. It is never because of me. It's always through me, and so often in spite of me. You understand? Some of these men could very well be the three that Paul mentions by name to Timothy. Remember, Paul is warning here almost prophetically, and by the time he writes 1 and 2 Timothy, it's already happening and has happened. These men are Hymenaeus and Alexander, having rejected faith and good conscience, made shipwreck of the faith in 1 Timothy 1:19 and 20. He writes the names very obvious that everybody knew who they were. They were from within. In 2 Timothy 2:17, Hymenaeus and Philetus, having strayed from the truth, were teaching that the resurrection had already passed, and they were overthrowing the faith of some. What an awesome responsibility for us to lead men to God or away from God. What awesome judgment. These men fit under the category of those who depart from the faith in the latter times. In 1 Timothy 4:1, it says, expressly says, clearly says, that men will depart from the faith in the latter times, seducing spirits, doctrines of demons. The reference is to the occasional and seasonal departure that will take place between the first and the second coming. If you were with us in our study, it's very clear. The revelation is according to the clear teaching of the Holy Spirit. He cannot lie. This happens in every generation since the first coming. It's just our turn. We're up at bat, you understand? Now notice the proclamation of Paul is that he was commending them to God. I commend you to God. What a wise pastor. The word commend means to place alongside, to deposit or set before. The same word is used by Paul regarding food that is set before someone in 1 Corinthians 10:27. The word expresses the placing of these men accountable before God. The one who sees all things, the one who knows all things, the one who can do all things, the one who knows every motive for why we do the things we do, the one who gives and takes everything away. You see, the elder, bishop, or pastor is not the true and ultimate overseer of men. Some pastors run their ministry like policemen. If I am suspicious about the men in leadership or in pastorship, if I have to look after you continuously, then you shouldn't be there. This was Paul's practice. In the first missionary journey, if you remember in Acts 14:23, from the first missionary journey, Paul did this. Listen to him. This is the first journey, and it's all Gentiles. They know nothing about the church, know nothing about Judaism, nothing else. And it says this: so when they had appointed elders in every church and prayed with fastings, they commended them to the Lord in whom they had believed. The church of Antioch understood this important principle. In the second missionary journey, in Acts 15:40, it says, but Paul chose Silas and departed, being commended by the brethren to the grace of God. Now, this in no way means that there is to be no measures of accountability for those in leadership as deacons, elders, overseers, or shepherds. But a clear understanding that the ultimate oversight has to be God. Because we can be phonies. We can live a double life. The specific qualifications are given in the pastoral epistles, as you know. 1 Timothy 3 and Titus 1. These qualifications are the only ones we have. And so often in the church today, these qualifications are ignored for people in ministry. The general principle of abstaining from all appearance of evil is good common sense in 1 Thessalonians 5:22. If you have to drive a mile around, do it. You understand? Good common sense. There is a caution given by Paul in 1 Timothy 5:19 when it comes to accusations against elders, bishops, leaders. Not to put fear in people as if to dominate them. No, no, no. But the seriousness of it. Listen to him. Do not receive an accusation against an elder except from two or three witnesses. In other words, make sure you have your facts right. And make sure you have your evidence and make sure you have your witnesses. You are not free to just shoot your lip. And it's so easy to find fault. None of us are perfect. But we should be scriptural, you understand? And so we have to be real careful that we don't become destructive to the church rather than one who builds up the church. Where there is a case, where there is an abuse, certainly there should be a confrontation. But make sure you have your facts together, he says, very, very, very clear. Because what you're doing is you're damaging the reputation of one that God is using. Not to intimidate you, but to just caution you that you have your facts together. You understand what I'm talking about? The consequences in view of spiritual discipline or removal by disqualifications are to be exercised as a warning to others that they may fear upholding the authority of God's word, the scriptures, 1 Timothy 5:20. And so we are not to respect any person. We're to confront, whether it be a leader or a parishioner that just comes. The way to confront a person is by one, then by two, then by three, then the elders, Matthew 18. And by the way, the responsibility on Matthew 18 falls on the innocent party to confront the guilty party. The way we're to do it, the spirit of gentleness, the way you would want to be confronted. So you have Matthew 18, 5 through 20, and Galatians 6, 1. Go in humility. Say, you know, John, can I talk to you? I need to get something squared away here. I hope I'm wrong. This is what I've heard, or this is what I think. These are my impressions. Please correct me if I'm wrong. Rather than saying, John, you idiot. I can't believe you, hypocrite. How you want to be confronted? We are bad news, ladies and gentlemen. I included, if I walk in the flesh. You guys see me clothed and sane up here every Sunday. In my right mind. But you would never want to see your pastor in the flesh. It's ugly. Just like it's ugly if you're in the flesh. The Lord Jesus Christ is the true overseer of men and women in the work of ministry, as Paul has stated. That does not do away with measures that are practical, but let's not deceive ourselves. Men cannot constrain or control men. You understand? The individual service will be seen by God alone if it is of true humility and genuine tears, as Paul's in chapter 20 here, verse 19. The individual is responsible to God to preach and to teach the word of God faithfully, verse 20 and 21. The individual is accountable to God for the ministry he or she has received of the Lord and to finish his race with joy. We're not to be whiny pants. The individual's love for the sheep will be known by the type of shepherd that person is, verse 28 through 31. The personal responsibility of each person in ministry is much like raising children by parents. You pour your lives into your children and make them accountable. Prepare them for life. Some will walk with God, some will not. But ultimately, they alone are responsible and will give an accountability to God for all their actions, all their words, and all their deeds. You hold them accountable under your roof. We hold men and women accountable in the church. But the ultimate accountability is to God. Each person must wait on their calling and their gifts. The gifts and the callings of God are without repentance or irrevocable, Romans 11:29 says. He doesn't take them away. We disqualify ourselves. You understand? He gives us a chance to serve. And then he lets time run. Each person must be obedient and faithful to the ministry they are called to by the Lord. Paul the Apostle, writing to the Colossians in Colossians 4:17, says this, "And say to Archippus, take heed to the ministry which you have received in the Lord, that you may fulfill it." What will the Lord tell you on the day of judgment with the ministry you have been given? And you have been given a ministry. I don't know what it is, but you have a ministry to do in the church. My responsibility is to equip you so you can do the work of ministry. Each person must trust and yield to Jesus for everything he is called to. Listen to Paul, Philippians 4:13. This is the promise that Paul gives. "I can do all things through Christ Jesus who strengthens me." The context is not all things that I want to do, but all things God calls me to do, he will enable me. If God raises me up as a pastor, he's going to bring the people. He's going to take care of the finances. My responsibility is to teach and to pray and to oversee the flock of God. That's my responsibility. Nothing more. I'm not a policeman. I'm not an accountant. I'm not a marketing specialist. Don't want to be. Paul reminds the Philippians of his personal responsibility to hear the voice of God, not only for ministry, but his own life. And he says this in Philippians chapter 3, verse 12 through 14. Listen well. He says, "Not that I have already attained or am already perfected, but I press on that I may lay hold of that for which Christ Jesus has laid hold on me. Brethren, I do not count myself to have apprehended or arrived. But one thing I do, forgetting those things that are behind and reaching forward to the things that are ahead, I press towards the goal for the prize of the upward call of God in Christ Jesus." Forward, advancing in Christ, depending on him for the next day, the next decision, which way to go, only what he wants. He has been faithful in every way. And if you stick to the word, then there's order. The church runs smooth. There is no lordship in Christ. 1 Peter 5:1 through 4 tells us real clearly. We are under shepherds. We do things willingly according to God's gifting. We do it with humility and we do it the fear of God and knowing that he will reward. We don't look for reward anywhere else. Paul commended these elders to God. Ultimately, that's the bottom line, ladies and gentlemen. Now notice secondly, Paul commended the men to the word of his grace. And to the word of his grace, which is able to build you up and give you an inheritance. Now, the point being that the word of God is the only manual for the ministry. This is the very point. The word of God is the only manual for ministry. The term the word of grace refers to the scriptures, as you know. The revelation of God to man, both Old Testament and New Testament. Because if you're going to start teaching the doctrine of grace, you have to go back to Genesis 8, where it says, but Noah found grace in the eyes of the Lord. The new is contained in the old, and the old is explained by the new. The more specific reference by Paul is here in the New Testament, the covenant of grace. We understand this. Grace is unmerited favor, as you know, undeserved. Grace is bestowed in and by the person of the Son of God, Jesus Christ, based on the finished work of the cross and confirmed by the resurrection. The word Christian service being the revelation of God. You remember in 2 Timothy 3:16 and 17 that all scripture is given by inspiration of God and is profitable for doctrine, correction, instruction, reproof, so on and so forth. And there in that passage, all scripture is inspired, which means theopneusto, meaning breathed out, literally expired from God. Describing here the manner by which that revelation was brought forth in origin and source. It's from God, not man. The order that is given is important. First, in order to know and judge what is God's doctrine. The word their doctrine means that which is expected to be taught and learned regarding to God's word. So if I believe and somebody tells me it's God's doctrine, then that has to come from the Bible in context. You understand? Not outside of the Bible. In order to reprove, that is to show a person his error by conviction, whether they have it, acknowledge it or not, doesn't matter. Because this is the plumb line. And whenever you hang a plumb line, let me give you a real secret about a plumb line. It's never crooked. It's the wall. It's always the wall that's crooked. The word of God is not. Also, in order to correct, the word correction is to restore a person to an upright state. To the word of God, providing the right solution and answers. It's not good just to say you're wrong, but how do I correct it? And then in order to instruct in righteousness, the word there's for tutorage, the training of a child, to cultivate their mind, their morals, and their spiritual virtues by word and deed, what is right and just. Only the word of God can do this. And the man of God then will be thoroughly equipped, it says there. For every good work. And the word there, thoroughly equipped, is every work. It means to be totally outfitted, totally given the ability, the necessary things to fulfill that. In fact, it is used for a wagon or a rescue boat, completely fitted for a rescue, proficient, competent. Peter tells us that all the scriptures are inspired, meaning the origin of the autographs or the manuscripts. And they're without error, as you know, in 2 Peter chapter 1, verse 20 and 21. Peter assures us in verse 20 that the prophecy of the scriptures is of no human origin or impulse, implying and confirming that it was breathed or expired from God, as we just saw in 2 Timothy 3:16 and 17.
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0: chapter by chapter, and Sandy Adams with a summary of today's chapter.
1: Persecution is not without its perils. In 1 Thessalonians chapter 3, Paul shares his concern for these new converts. He'd been up front with them from the beginning. He told them not to expect ease and leisure when they embrace Jesus. The Christian life is not a bed of roses. It involves new affections, but it also involves new afflictions. It's important when we witness to tell the whole truth and nothing but the truth. If all we promise people is peace and power, we're telling only half the story. God also promises us persecution in this life. Paul sent Timothy to Thessalonica to strengthen and encourage the saints. Nothing fortifies our faith as we walk through the fire more than having a friend walk with us. When false doctrine was the problem, Paul sent a letter. When persecution was the problem, he sent a leader. Paul himself hopes to come to Thessalonica. He wants to perfect their faith. In other words, shore up their weaknesses. When we lead a person to the Lord, our job is not over. Saving faith is a beginning faith. A strong faith has components that must be acquired over time. Patience, knowledge, and virtue all must be added. It's our job to stick with the convert and build up his faith.
0: Our desire is to see you reading God's Word. 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We also post video versions of chapter by chapter on social media. 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
3: It's 70 degrees.
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0: Welcome to Day by Day, the verse-by-verse Bible teaching ministry of Calvary Chapel in Elk Grove Village, Illinois, with Pastor Phil Ballmeyer. We're glad you've joined us, and we look forward to spending time again in the Word of God together. We also invite you to stay tuned at the end of today's broadcast for information about additional studies and resources. Thanks again for being with us.
1: We'll continue our verse-by-verse study in 2 Timothy today, and we'll catch a glimpse of Paul's love for this fellow servant of God, his desire to see him, and his desire to see him used of God. Let's join Pastor Phil now in chapter 1, verse 1 for today's teaching.
2: New book tonight. Turn in your Bibles to 2 Timothy. 1 and 2 Timothy and Titus make up what's known as the pastoral epistles. These three epistles were written actually to two young pastor preachers at large who work with Paul. Paul had won both to Christ, both young Timothy and Titus. And eventually they both joined his missionary team. Now, at the time of the writings of 1 Timothy and Titus, which were around AD 63 or 4, these two young men were temporarily pastoring churches. Paul had sent Timothy to Ephesus, and he had sent Titus to the island of Crete. When you come to 2 Timothy, 2 Timothy was written from the Mamertine prison in Rome, where Paul is waiting to be executed. You can go to Rome today and see this place. In fact, I've seen pictures of it online. And it really is just a stone room, a small stone room underground, just a dungeon, with a small hole in the ceiling where they would drop down food and a little light would be allowed to enter. If you look online today, you'll see that at one point they built an altar in this room, no doubt to have services to commemorate the life of Paul and things like that, but very God-forsaken, just a cave in the ground, and no windows, just a very uncomfortable place, no doubt, in the winter. That's why Paul asked at the end of this epistle, please send me the cloaks and the parchments. He wants to do a little writing. Paul is very industrious. He didn't want to waste his time even while he was waiting to be executed. So this was a very incredibly terrible place. In fact, from what I understand, the Roman government would sometimes fill this place up with prisoners because it wasn't very big. Again, it was just a small kind of a stone box underground. And they had the ability to, at one point, pull open a door, which would open vertically, and it would allow the raw sewage from the city to rush into the room, drown the prisoners, and they would open up another door and it'd be swept out. That's how Rome dealt with prisoners sometimes kept in this Mamertine prison. And here is Paul, the great defender of the faith, and he's about to be executed. Now, as a Roman citizen, it was unlawful for Paul to be thrown to the lions or to be crucified. So he was awarded, quote unquote, the easiest form of execution the Roman government afforded its capital offenders, death with a sword by decapitation. And so he was waiting for that. You have to understand something. How did he wind up in this place, in this situation? Well, give you a little history. Back up a few years. Well, let me just say this. Since Paul was killed under Nero, and Nero died in June 8th, 68 AD, Caesar Nero, the date for 2 Timothy is likely to fall sometime between the autumn of AD 67 and the spring of AD 68. Now, what happened that Paul has been imprisoned again by the Roman government? Well, you see, a few years earlier in 64 AD, Nero ordered the torching of Rome. Now, of course, it wasn't a public thing. He hired some characters and gave them the word, and they went out and they torched the entire city. It burned furiously for 6 days and nights. However, in an effort to shift guilt away from himself, everyone knew Nero had done it. The Roman historians at that time tell us that the word on the street was that Nero

0: had torched the city himself. He was the emperor. The emperor torched the city of Rome. Now, when Nero got wind that word in the street was that he had done it, well, he had to, you know, quickly devise a plan, and so he started to blame the Christians for this atrocity. He figured people don't like them anyways, right? Most Romans are suspicious of the Christians anyhow. Why not just pin the blame on them, which he did. And this led to a wave of persecution against the church and its leaders, and Paul found himself the target of Nero, who was trying to cast himself as the hero. Nero the hero. Because he was zealously going after the leaders of the church and executing them for this terrible atrocity of setting Rome on fire, trying to cast himself as the good guy, okay, that's going to right the wrong that was done through this evil deed. And so Paul found himself in the crosshairs, and eventually he was rearrested. And you remember when Paul waited to appear before Nero the first time. Remember how the book of Acts ends? How Paul is waiting to appear before Nero. He's been railroaded. Some trumped up charges were leveled against Paul. And so eventually Paul says, look, enough of this baloney, because he was a political pawn there in Caesarea. And he said, finally, you know what? I'm a Roman citizen. I've waited 2 years for justice to be done. You guys know I'm innocent. You know I'm not guilty. This is all a bunch of political nonsense. I'm a Roman citizen. I can appeal my case to Caesar. I appeal to Caesar. And of course, the governor there of the region had no other choice but to send Paul to Rome. Once he got there, he was able to stay in his own rented house. So he rented a house. He was chained to some Roman soldiers 24/7, but he was able to have guests. He was able to preach and teach the word. He was able to have a level of comfort and freedom. And then he stood before Caesar. Finally, his day came. He didn't just stand before Caesar. I mean, he got put in the docket. It was 2 years before Paul worked his way up the docket to where he was able to actually stand before Caesar. He finally stood before Caesar, pleaded his case. Caesar found him not guilty. Caesar acquitted him. And then Paul was released. For the next 5 or 6 years, Paul continued to travel around the known world and to minister. In fact, we know he got as far as Spain. Many scholars believe he got as far as Great Britain. So he had a fruitful another 5 or 6 years of ministry. But then again, this wave of persecution was set in motion. And so eventually Paul was rearrested. And by the time of the writing of this epistle, he has been put in chains. And now he is languishing in this godforsaken dungeon, treated like a common criminal with little, just barely enough light to read, no sanitation, no prospect of relief except by execution. And it was in this setting that he writes for the last time to his beloved son in the faith, Timothy, a final word of exhortation. When you read 1 Timothy, it's clear from what Paul says that he expected to be acquitted that first time. In fact, he makes reference to the fact that, you know, he is going to try to see people when he's set free. We read that at the end of 1 Timothy. But not this letter. Okay, not this letter. We read in chapter 4 that Paul knew this was it. This was it. And so there is more emotion in this letter than in his other epistles, as you would expect from a man who knew his time was short and he wanted to say goodbye to the people he loved the most. Now, when you read 1 Timothy and Titus, you see that these letters are a lot more structured than 2 Timothy. 1 Timothy and Titus are letters that are dealing with church practices and problems. And Paul kind of structures those letters like he does any other, when he's presenting an instructional epistle. He's correcting problems, doing some teaching. There's structure to it. I'm not saying that 2 Timothy has no structure. It just doesn't have much structure. Because here Paul isn't really setting out to teach like a teacher would off of an outline, we'll say. Here he's just simply expressing his heart. He is saying goodbye to his surrogate son, Timothy. Yes, dealing with some issues, because Paul is the consummate caretaker of the churches. I mean, he's always got the churches on his heart. And so there is a kind of a dual theme that emerges from 2 Timothy. First of all, this epistle focuses on a warning a warning that Paul gives to Timothy as a young pastor, but of course it applies to all those in leadership in the church, to beware of false teachers and apostates, listen, especially in the last days, which is our time, okay? J. Vernon McGee said, and I quote, "In this little book of 2 Timothy, an ominous dark cloud is seen on the horizon. It is the coming apostasy. Today, apostasy has broken like a storm, like a Texas tornado, on the world and in the church. What do we mean by apostasy? Webster defines apostasy as, and I quote, total desertion of the principles of faith, end quote. So apostasy is not due to ignorance, it is a heresy. Apostasy is deliberate error. It is intentional departure from the faith. An apostate is one who knows the truth of the gospel and the doctrines of the faith, but has repudiated them," end quote. So the theme of this epistle is, first of all, in part to warn the church, but also it contains a corresponding exhortation to Timothy, and again, to all pastors and servants of God in the church, and that is found in chapter 2, verse 15, where Paul admonishes Timothy, and again, all of us who are serious servants of God, to be diligent to present yourself approved to God, a worker who does not need to be ashamed, rightly dividing the word of truth. And we'll look at that in more detail when we get there, but these are the things on Paul's heart. You see, Paul knew the only weapon powerful enough to combat the lies of the enemy was the truth of God. So while he's concerned about warning with regard to coming apostasy and error, he knows that the antidote for, you know, the lies that will be flooding into the church more and more as we come to the last days and Jesus' return gets ever nearer, is to emphasize more and more the truth of God. And you can't do that unless you study, all right? Today, I'm sorry to say, and the devil has orchestrated these last days, he is no fool, all right? And he understands that you have to wrestle the sword of the Spirit out of the people of God's hands if you're going to be victorious. You remember in Pilgrim's Progress, at one point where Apollyon attacks Christian, I believe it was, and they get locked in this terrible battle, and at one point Apollyon strikes him, and the sword falls out of his hand, and Apollyon says, "I have you now." See? But then Christian nimbly reaches out, grabs his sword, and does away with Apollyon. And the idea is that John Bunyan, who wrote that, of course, understood the only way to be victorious is to make sure the Word of God does not leave your hand. All right? That you cling tightly to it. It is the only thing that will give you, guarantee you victory against the devil. And Paul knew that. He knew the days were going to become more and more deceptive. Jesus Christ warned us of that, that as we got closer to his return, we would see more and more false prophets and false Christs, who, if it were possible, would deceive even the elect. Jesus said, "I'm telling you beforehand so it doesn't happen." And it's not going to happen if you know the Word of God. But today we have people in the church who are basically saying, and I'll paraphrase the mentality, doctrine divides. It's all about bringing people together, isn't it? I mean, you know, doesn't the Lord want us to kind of, you know, get people together? How are we going to reach them if we don't kind of draw everyone together? And doctrine divides. So therefore, they downplay doctrine and they upplay experiences. That's what the emerging church is all about. Downplaying doctrine, because doctrine is bad, it divides. But we want to emphasize experiences, which can be manipulated by the devil, and give people the illusion something truly spiritual is going on that is good. But if you don't know the word, you're going to get sucked into false experiences, to where the Bible says, test all things, hold fast to that which is good. How do you test all things? You got to test them against the word of God to determine if they're really of God. And so we have a dual theme, warning against coming error and apostasy, emphasizing, lifting up, knowing the truth of God. And Paul sitting in that dark, you know, and what a sad ending, in a way, to the life of this man, you know? is Paul, you can just in your mind's eye envision Paul sitting in that dark, dank dungeon. Remember now, at night, there was absolutely no light in that place. During the day, the hole in the ceiling would allow a little light in, enough to read by and maybe write a few things. But once the sun set, you were in total darkness. And that must have been very difficult as Paul sat in that dark dungeon wanting to write Timothy one last time. But not just him. Of course, the Holy Spirit working through Paul gave this. I'm sure he said other things after this. It's just that this is his last formal epistle, okay? And he wanted to write it to Timothy, expressing his love for him. And there is something moving to me about this letter. It's bittersweet in its tone. You know, earlier in his writings in Philippians chapter 1, Paul had wrestled with a desire, which he expressed when he said, you know, I don't know what's better, to go home and be with Jesus or to stick around here and still be a blessing to you guys, okay? I'm caught between a rock and a hard place, as Paul said. Well, as we come to this point, that decision has now been made for him, all right? The time of his departure was at hand. And yet as he waits, listen, he waits pretty much alone. You say, what do you mean? Where was everybody? Well, some of his co-laborers were off on assignments that Paul had given to them. But many of those that he had worked with over the years, his closest friends and confidants, had forsaken him for one reason or another. In fact, he says in chapter 4, verse 11, only Luke is with me. Only Luke is with me. It's kind of reminiscent of the Lord Jesus Christ, who faced death with only a few standing with him, four people standing at the base of the cross, one apostle and three women. The other disciples and apostles of Jesus had forsaken him. Why? Because they were afraid. They were afraid the Romans were going to take them next and crucify them. So our Lord Jesus Christ, in a similar situation, found himself facing death pretty much alone. And yet, Paul wasn't one to feel sorry for himself. His only concern was, as you read this epistle, for the furtherance of the gospel and the welfare of the churches. You see, Paul had waited his whole Christian life for this moment. You don't think he was prepared? Of course he was. He had waited his whole life, Christian life, for this moment, and there was nothing to be sad about. In fact, as he looks over his life, and you tend to do that when you're facing death, don't you? As he looked over his life, he's able to say with a sense of deep joy, satisfaction, and victory those famous words we're all familiar with, I have fought the good fight, I have finished the race, I have kept the faith. And like another great Old Testament leader, Moses, who was taken home by God and replaced with a younger man named Joshua, well, so too God would soon move Paul off the scene, and Timothy would take his place and continue to give spiritual leadership to the churches. Now, Timothy was not Paul, as we're going to see in a moment. And that's why Paul wants to exhort him in part one last time. You know, they say when a man is facing certain death, when he knows he has only got a short time left, he never wants to engage in small talk, all right? He never wants to talk about frivolous things, weather, sports, that kind of thing, you know? He only wants to talk to the people he loves most about what matters most in his heart and in life. And now we turn to Paul's final words written to Timothy and those things that he felt really mattered in the Christian life. We read in verse 1 and 2, Paul, an apostle of Jesus Christ by the will of God, according to the promise of life which is in Christ Jesus, to Timothy, my beloved son, grace, mercy, and peace from God the Father and the Lord Jesus Christ. So Paul begins, and you know, when Paul takes this tone and uses this sentence structure, Paul, an apostle of Jesus Christ by the will of God, he is often, not always, but often entering into a corrective passage. He does that when a church is out of line, and he has to remind them who's in charge in the sense of who Jesus Christ has placed in authority over the churches. So whenever Paul, you know, calls himself by that title, an apostle, it's an official title of Jesus Christ by the will of God, usually what he's about to say now is going to bring people into correction. Not here, though. He's not going to correct Timothy. So why does he take this official title? Because in a very real sense, Paul is taking the mantle God has given to him and is placing it on Timothy. Not that Timothy's going to become an apostle like Paul. It's just that Timothy's going to be taking over that place of Paul, in that he is going to become now the leader, in a sense, of the churches that Paul has planted. They're going to start looking to Timothy, just like Israel began to look to Joshua when Moses was taken home. Obviously, Joshua stepped into Moses' sandals and took over. The same is now about to happen. So Paul wants this to be an official transitioning of power, almost like Elijah passing the mantle to Elisha. Paul, an apostle of Jesus Christ by the will of God. And again, here Paul acknowledges that his ministry as an apostle of Jesus Christ was by divine appointment from God. Remember what Jesus said in John 15, verse 16? He said to his disciples, "You did not choose me, but I chose you. And I have ordained that you should bear fruit and that your fruit should remain." Well, any leader in the church is someone that God has appointed. We don't just take it upon ourselves to decide what we're going to do for the Lord. He tells us what we're going to do. And he tells us through our giftings what he has called us to do. And by the way, every calling, every ministry is important. Sometimes we think, well, you know, yeah, those apostles and those prophets, man, they were really important. Well, they were. But you don't think a Sunday school teacher teaching the next generation of young people how to be godly men and women someday, you don't think that's important? In the eyes of God, it is. Well, Paul understood that his calling was something that Jesus Christ had appointed him to. In fact, in the book of Galatians, Paul went as far as to say that he was called from his mother's womb to the ministry God would eventually lead him into. And we've talked about that. You know, it's interesting that God had shaped Paul's life for ministry even while he was in his mother's womb. In other words, you know, when he would be born, where he would be born, into what family he would be born. I mean, he was a Jew born into a Gentile culture, Cilicia, which allowed him to understand Gentile culture and the Gentiles and the way they think and so on. But then he was schooled at the feet of Gamaliel, one of the seven great teachers in Israel's history. Saul's father was a Pharisee, so Paul was being groomed and eventually became a Pharisee himself. But this allowed him to have the best of both worlds. He understood Gentile culture, he understood the Jewish teachings, and he was a scholar of the Jewish scriptures, of course, being of the tribe of Benjamin and so on. So God was orchestrated. God gave to Paul an incredible brain. He was a genius. I mean, he was a pastor, an apostle, a missionary, a theologian, a statesman. I mean, this guy had it all in one package. Not a real big package. He was only about 5'2", but, you know, in one package. He was a little dynamo. And God had prepared Paul for this ministry. And he goes on to say, according to the promise of life, which is in Christ Jesus, Paul's whole ministry, and Christian life for that matter, was based on this truth, that this life was only the opening act for eternity, and death was the doorway through Jesus Christ that you would enter into that fullness. You know, at the end of Paul's life, as we're going to see, he was able to look back without any regrets. And he had everything at this point in his life. He was facing death, but at this point, he has everything to look forward to. Now think about that for a minute. He had said earlier, "For to me to die is what? Gain. For to me to die is gain." How many people in the world can say that? I mean, you think of any other context that an unbeliever can find themselves, even if they were to gain the entire world and they come to the end of their life. You know, Voltaire, we have talked about Voltaire, the famous French atheist, infidel, and so on, would mock. Oh, he was brutal. Okay, he just would mock Christians. And of course, when you're a young man with your health, you can mock the things of God, right? He grew older and became sickly. At one point, he only had 6 months to live. And he, at one point, from what we understand, grabbed his doctor by the jacket and said, I will give you half of my wealth if you'll give me just another, actually that time he was dying, and asked the doctor, just give me another 6 months. I'll give you half of my wealth.
1: 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Thanks again for listening, and please join us again next time as we continue to study God's Word. Until then, may the Lord richly bless you and guide your steps as you walk with Him, day by day.

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1: Today's Wisdom for Women is Proverbs 23, verses 13 and 14. Do not withhold discipline from a child. If you punish them with a rod, they will not die. Punish them with a rod and save their soul from death. Clearly, this proverb is saying that punishment is sometimes very necessary. But this definitely is not endorsing striking a child out of anger or frustration. This is always wrong. Proverbs 27 cautions us that anger is cruel and fury overwhelming. Mothers, we need to make sure that when we give punishment to our children, we do it in love. But love that gives no punishment is not really love either. Sometimes a child gets so locked into a behavior that left uncorrected could ruin their life. Picture this. When someone takes hold of a live electric wire, the voltage grabs hold of them and they cannot let go until they die from the deadly result. The only thing that can be done is to strike them with a wooden plank at the point of contact, not to hurt them, but to free them. Years ago, our 17-year-old niece lived with us. She had not been used to consistent rules at home, so we had some challenges, and she sometimes chafed at simple things like curfew and chores and limits regarding boys. But one night she told me about a friend at school. Our niece had been complaining to her about how tough it was to live with restrictions. Her friend started to cry. She said, "Oh, how I wish someone at home cared enough about me to just say no sometimes." This is Debbie Bryson praying that the practical wisdom of God's word will make you wise.
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0: Luke chapter 1, verses 30 through 33. Then the angel said to her, "Do not be afraid, Mary, for you have found favor with God. And behold, you will conceive in your womb and bring forth a son, and shall call his name Jesus. He will be great, and will be called the Son of the Highest. And the Lord God will give him the throne of his father David, and he will reign over the house of Jacob forever, and of his kingdom there will be no end." This has been your sustaining word of the day, brought to you by Calvary Chapel of Manitowoc.
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0: And when we take it into our hearts and live by it, we have the power through His Spirit to overcome the world. Today on Chapter and Verse, Mike McIntosh looks at this topic from his studies in the book of Romans.
1: So I want to encourage you, be a person that carries the Bible, that reads the Bible, that marks the Bible, that underlines the Bible, that memorizes the Bible, that knows the Bible. And be a person then that lives by these truths that are in here, because they are in here to make you a godly woman or a godly man. And they are here not to antagonize you, but to challenge you.

0: Welcome to Chapter and Verse with Mike McIntosh as we continue our series in the Book of Romans. We've learned in these radio lessons up to this point that the central theme of Romans is the imparting of God's righteousness to the sinner who believes in the Lord Jesus Christ. The key words we've defined include faith, impute, and sin. It's an interesting exercise to consult a Bible concordance to see the frequency of the usage of these and other terms in the New Testament book. Become a living sacrifice to God is our topic today on CNV. So let's join Mike now as he begins our lesson.
1: Please turn to one of my favorite verses in the entire Bible, Romans chapter 12, verse 1. Romans chapter 12, verse 1. And so, Lord, we look into your word and we see these verses that you've helped make very strong in my life to change a mind and to make a mind up for what is right is a true miracle. And I would pray that same miracle to all that hear this message, that no matter how far gone they are in their minds into the world, that today a big flash, news flash, would come right into their soul, that you can change them. And we'd like to ask, Father, for those that are seeking you, even during the night, they've been seeking you, they want more of you, may this message be an answer to them. To those that are drawing close to you, may they know they have found the answer. And so, Father, for those that are young in the faith, could they be challenged that there's a deeper walk for them in a place to walk closely to you, to see the world through your eyes, not through the media's eyes. So use these few words and let them be profound in all of our souls. In Jesus Christ's name we ask his Father. Amen. We saw in chapter 11 all these wonderful things that God had done for the Gentile community, promising to come back to the Jewish community, but opening a huge door for non-Jewish people to come to know God and to know eternal life. In the 9th and 10th chapters, we saw the need for the gospel and the rejection of the gospel. And he told us how we could be saved. Faith comes by hearing, hearing by the word of God. How shall people hear except the word be preached? And how shall the word be preached except a man be sent? So God raises up special people as messengers, and that's all they are. They're not celebrities or a fan club. They're just messengers carrying a message, and he's given them a gift to be able to communicate that to people. And faith is built. But if you're in a quote-unquote Christian organization that doesn't put the word of God out before you, there's no way faith can be released, because faith comes by hearing and hearing the word of God, nothing else. Not by stories or personality or slideshows or anything, or 10 steps to this or 4 steps to that, or how to conquer this or how to win this, all these very clever little titles that draw people in. It's the chapter and verse of God's word from the very beginning to the very end. And all of us as preachers of that word, we're going to be held accountable for every idle word that we have ever said. And it's a very powerful thing, God's word. So when we came to the 11th chapter, we were rejoicing that the depths of the riches, both of the wisdom and knowledge of God, how unsearchable were his judgments. And he leads us into this chapter right now, and I'd like to read it with you if you'd follow along, and then we'll go after those first two famous verses.

0: beseech you therefore, brethren, by the mercies of God, that you present your bodies a living sacrifice, holy, acceptable to God, which is your reasonable service. And do not be conformed to this world, but be transformed by the renewing of your mind, that you may prove what is that good and acceptable and perfect will of God. For I say, through the grace given to me, to everyone who is among you, not to think of himself more highly than he ought to think, but to think soberly, as God has dwelt to each one a measure of faith. For as we have many members in one body, but all the members do not have the same function, so we, being many, are one body in Christ, and individually members of one another. Having then gifts differing according to the grace that is given to us, let us use them. If prophecy, let us prophesy in proportion to our faith. Or ministry, let us use it in our ministering. He who teaches, in teaching. He who exhorts, in exhortation. He who gives, with liberality. He who leads, with diligence. He who shows mercy, with cheerfulness. Let love be without hypocrisy. Hate or abhor what is evil. Cling to what is good. Be kindly affectionate to one another with brotherly love, in honor, giving preference to one another, not lagging in diligence, fervent in spirit, serving the Lord, rejoicing in hope, patient in tribulation, continually steadfast in prayer, distributing to the needs of the saints, and given to hospitality. Bless those who persecute you. Bless and do not curse. Rejoice with those who rejoice, and weep with those who weep. Be of the same mind toward one another. Do not set your mind on high things, but associate with the humble. Do not be wise in your own opinion. Repay no one evil for evil. Have regard for good things in the sight of all men. Now, if it is possible, as much as depends on you, live peaceably with all men. Beloved, do not avenge yourselves, but rather give place to wrath, for it is written, "Vengeance is mine, and I will repay," says the Lord. Therefore, if your enemy is hungry, feed him. If he is thirsty, give him a drink. For in so doing, you will heap coals of fire on his head. Do not be overcome by evil, but overcome evil with good. So I think what he did here is to make it very simple for us that he's talking about changing our minds, giving us a new mindset, and giving us new insights to this world and the lifestyle that we should be living, and then he tells us what it is we're supposed to do. And if you, and you will go back over this, when we go back over it, if you on your own go back over the rest of that short chapter, you will see that he is teaching you to think just the opposite as you have always been taught your entire life. You wonder why it's difficult being a Christian? Because he's asking you to die and come back alive in him and be a servant. And then what he programs into us is the heart of God in heaven. And the more you learn here on earth, the more you will understand after you leave this earth and leave this body through death and you go to heaven. Too much is given, much is required. So the more you know and the more you understand, the more heaven has waiting for you when you arrive, and you'll be able to understand it. So that's why I always put such a strong emphasis. Be a person of the Word. Because if you were not able to go to church for whatever reason, you would still be growing in the Lord spiritually. I know of covert operators around the world in the military. And they have Bibles with them wherever they go. And they sit for weeks at a time without moving barely, just watching one little area of a mountainside, see if there's any movement at all. And they have the Word of God there with them. No other people, but just them, the Word of God. The Word of God can go with you anywhere. If Tom Hanks had had a Bible instead of Wilson, he would have done a lot better on that island. I'm telling you. So I want to encourage you, be a person that carries a Bible, that reads the Bible, that marks the Bible, that underlines the Bible, that memorizes the Bible, that knows the Bible. And be a person then that lives by these truths that are in here, because they are in here to make you a godly woman or a godly man. And they are here not to antagonize you, but to challenge you. And you'll notice the great big one, which is a tough one. Vengeance is mine, saith the Lord. Our natural reaction is to get even. Now, I'm not talking on a world-class nation-against-nation war battle, but for us as individuals to get even, we have always been taught, is a big deal. We get even because of our name. We get even because of our honor. We get even because the guy took your beer. We get even because that guy looked at your girlfriend. We get even because so many dumb things. And usually when we get even, we get in trouble. So leave all that getting even, he says, to him. He'll balance the books. You just get right. That's what's required of you and me. We just get right according to the Word. So Paul has used a strong word here, and I looked in several Bibles with paraphrases and non-translations, easy reading, God's Word, Living New Testament. I don't know what the ASV has, or the ASB or ASV, but the King James really says it in the New King James. I beseech you. He's not asking you. He's not hoping that you'll do what he asks. He's begging you. Now, there are two things that you read. The first verse of chapter 9, if I'm not mistaken, and the verse that followed it was in chapter 10. And he said about verse 3, if I'm not right, I bear them witness. They have a zeal. I tell the truth in Christ. I'm not lying. My conscience bearing me witness. I have great sorrow, continual grief. I wish that I could be cursed for Christ, from Christ, that my brethren would be saved. 10th chapter, he says the same thing over again. His heart was really moved in those two chapters. He's willing to give up his soul so that his brethren would come to know God. And I always look at that and I say, I don't know if I have that strength to give up my soul for people I really love. Then he says, I beseech. So he's in that theme of chapter 1 of chapter 9, verse 1, chapter 10, verses 1 and through 3. He's begging. He's pleading. He's just pouring his heart out on the table for the reader. I beseech you, therefore, and the therefore, take a note, just write an arrow, draw an arrow going towards chapter 11. The therefore is for chapter 9, 10, and 11. Therefore, since you've been taught these things and you understand these things about God now, this is what is going to happen. So if you haven't been with us, you can download them from the internet. You can shoplift them from the bookstore. You can, whatever you need, just get what you need to grow. And you can follow the pattern and the foundation that we've laid meticulously for the last several weeks. I beseech you, therefore, brethren. So he's talking to the brethren. By the mercies of God, that's how he's talking. He's talking by the mercies of God, that you, the reader, present your bodies a living sacrifice. That you will say, God, here's my body, take it. And he's very serious about that. It would be a living sacrifice in the spiritual realm. You're not asking that it be put down on an altar and fried or burned at all. But you're saying, I am going to quit doing, by the power of the Spirit, the things that physically I am notoriously sinful for. I want God to control my hands, my eyes, my ears, my heart, my motivation. I want everything that I do in my life to have its root value, the very core of my being, anchored in God, in His Word, through His Son, by His Spirit. I'm not a religious guy. I want to be this person. that can live a life and be a man that makes it based on the Word of God. So I'm going to lay my life down simply, and this life that I'm going to lay down as a sacrifice should be holy. I'm releasing it from sin. I don't want to look at Playboy magazine anymore. I don't want to do the things that a teenager does. I don't want to do the things that the young 20 guys do. I don't want to get even, which was a biggie to me, getting even. I want to please God. So if I'm going to be holy, as he says here, my sacrifice, then I better start living the next verses that come after this, because he's showing me how to be a holy man. That I'd present this, a living sacrifice, wholly acceptable to God. And notice this, it's your reasonable service. That's not a great translation. I think the root, the very meaning of the word is your intelligent service. It's not 007 type of service, it's intelligent. It's intelligent thinking on your behalf to say, I understand. That stuff was all fun for a season, but I quit now, Lord. Take my body, I present it to you. And I know from this day on, I'm going to suffer a little bit because I'm going to resist evil. And the evil keeps coming to me over phone calls and text messages and people talking with me and things I'm watching. And I have to say, no, no, no, no, no, no. And I've got to learn to be strong that I no longer am saying no. I just know. And I'm not going anywhere like that. I'm too concentrated on what the Lord is building and being a part of his calling that faith could be spread through our city. So he says, it's our intelligent service. And then he asked me a question, a statement rather. And if you're going to follow, giving your body as a sacrifice, do not be conformed to this world. That's a biggie. Because everything we're around is about this world. So you want to fit in with this world. You walk like it, you talk like it, you act like it, you dance like it, you sing like it, you smoke like it, you drink like it, you party like it, you work like it, you go on vacation like it. You wear the same clothes all the people in your little clique wears. You wear the same shoes. You surf in the same spots. You drag race in the same places. You buy the same cars. And you've conformed just by being in this world. So the wonderful truth that God will teach you is that he can show you how not to conform to this world and not be a nerd or not be a weirdo and not be a religious zealous nut that shoves people away, but to be a pleasant person filled with the Holy Spirit, rooted in God, walking in Jesus, and filled and led by the Holy Ghost. And then you will find yourself as the salt of the earth. And what good is that salt, Jesus said, if it loses its savor? There's nothing drier than a Christian or a Christian church that has no spark to it and no savor, that it's not a threat to the evilness of a community. Nor is it adding flavor and life and preservation, because salt preserves, and it's tangy. The salt is good for nothing, Jesus said. If a Christian or a Christian organization wants to go their own way apart from Christ, then he said in chapter 2, chapter 3, seven times of the book of Revelation, I will remove your lampstand out of your community. And you can go to all seven of those churches today and find out the lampstand was removed. And they are no longer the bright lights to Asia as they were. So he says, if you'll read these six words with me, 2, 4, 6, yeah, 2, 4, 5. Read it out loud with me, that verse 2, the first five words. And do not be conformed, and then those three, to this world. Do not. How many times as a dad I've said that? And they did. And do not be conformed. Do not. It's going to kill you. Do not be conformed to this world. There is another world. But to this world, no. You're pilgrims. You're sojourners. You're passing on. But he gives you an alternative. Be ye transformed by the renewing of your mind. So he wants to take your mind and renew it so that as you think of the things of the world, they start fading in front of you. You stop thinking about them so much. And a great thing that I learned over the years was that he, as I'm even walking downtown or I'm somewhere sitting in a meeting, he speaks and shows me the shallowness of this world and how this world is wired. And evangelism is a gift to go in and unwire this world and destroy in the spirit realm all those little things that hold people together and come at the right time, present the gospel, and set the captives free. Now, on the face of the things, people don't see that, but in the spirit realm, the demons know what just happened. So he is going to let you be transformed by the renewing of your mind that you may do something. What is it? It is that you may prove what is that good and that acceptable and perfect will of God. For those of you that are here that are Christians, be you a Christian for a week or for 40 years, knowing the will of God is one of the most difficult things we struggle with, wouldn't you say? You want to do what's right in God's eyes, but you're not totally sure what it is. You'll get that if you're 100 years old in the Lord, to know what God's will is. Now, he says that if you will let him transform your mind, you will be able to prove what is the good and perfect will of God. You, yourself, on your own, wherever you are at any time, you don't need anybody to prop you up. You spiritually understand God's perfect will and his good will. He's given you that ability when your mind has been transformed and you're no longer hooked up to this world, but you're coming and going as a messenger of peace and an ambassador of Jesus Christ. Your light so shines that men see your good works and what your family stands for and you stand for and what your ethics are in business. And it is so bright that people give God glory because of your good works. And you learn to move through this world as an ambassador with a message and at the same time light shining into darkness to bring hope that people would ask, what is this hope that you have within yourself? So going to church and being a Christian isn't memorizing these clever little 10 things or doing something for God. It's you being you, settled in the Lord, taking care of yourself and your family first, and then reaching out to others. And the church is not an organization of a hierarchy ruling over you. We are brothers and we are sisters. So when we go through this chapter, we will see that there are many of us, he said, but we have different gifts. It's more like we're joining arm to arm in strength to lead people into God's kingdom. But unfortunately, men like power, and so they thrive in power structures. And they might even create the structure. And maybe you've gone to a church where there was such a heavy, oppressive structure that you felt like you were in a cult or some weird Christian sect. No, we're brothers, we're sisters, we're one in Christ. I have gifts, you have gifts. I use my gifts, and if you don't want to use your gifts, I'm still going to use my gifts, and I might have to pick up the slack with you. But four of you may see me getting a little tired, and you pick up the slack for me. But we help each other. The book of Nehemiah is a spiritual picture of this whole thing, of rebuilding the walls and the gates of Jerusalem. That all the families came together, it took a leader to say, we've got to rebuild God's town in his house. And he even got secular kings to give him letters to go through the military places and to get gold and silver and lumber and whatever he needed.
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2: It's 73 degrees.
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4: The early church had a shortage of people to wait on tables, and so they commissioned people to do so. 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

after man. For I neither received it of man, neither was I taught it, but by the revelation of Jesus Christ. For you have heard of my conversation, the way I lived in time past, in the Jews' religion, how that beyond measure I persecuted the church of God and wasted it, and profited in the Jews' religion above many of my equals in my own nation, being more exceedingly zealous of the traditions of my fathers. But when it pleased God, who separated me from my mother's womb and called me by his grace to reveal his Son in me that I might preach him among the nations, I immediately conferred not with flesh and blood, neither went I up to Jerusalem to them which were apostles before me, but I went into Arabia and returned again unto Damascus. Then after 3 years I went up to Jerusalem to see Peter, and I abode with him 15 days. Other of the apostles saw I none, save James, the Lord's brother. Now, the things which I write unto you, behold, before God, I lie not. And afterwards I came unto the regions of Syria and Cilicia, and I was unknown by face unto the churches of Judea, which were in Christ. But they had heard only that he which persecuted us in times past now preacheth the faith which once he destroyed. And they glorified God in me. Paul, now in this second half of Galatians chapter 1, I hope you're reading ahead, is going to tell us why he is so passionate and why he is so zealous. The things he told to us in chapter 1, verses 4 on down to verse 10, where he said, look, this is the good news of Christ. You know, he came into the world to rescue us from this present evil age, to deliver us through the gospel. And he said, and I'm astonished that you're so soon removed from that gospel to another guy. He said, but it's not at all. There's no alternative gospel. He says, so whether an angel from heaven or another man comes to you, preaches any other gospel, let him be eternally damned. He said, you think I'm saying this to please men? If I wanted to please men, how can I please God? And he's so zealous, and he's so pointed, and he's so heated in all of that. And now he begins to tell us why. He wants us to understand why he runs with the conviction that he runs with. He says, but I certify to you, brethren, which is a tender word, adelphoi, and he's looking at the family of God. He says that the gospel which was preached of me, he said, is not after man. It isn't of human origin. For I neither received it of man, neither was I taught, it is in italics, neither was I taught. I didn't learn it in school through instruction. But by the revelation, not of Jesus Christ, but from Jesus Christ, but by the revelation from Jesus Christ. He said, I wasn't taught by man. It wasn't by instruction. It wasn't of human origin. It was something divine that came to me when I learned the gospel. And he said, I learned the gospel of Jesus. It's from Jesus, not about Jesus, but from Jesus directly. Paul is telling us of his experience, and no doubt he's thinking of Acts chapter 9, where it says, Saul yet breathing out threatenings and slaughter against the disciples of the Lord went unto the high priest. He desired of him letters to go to Damascus, to the synagogues, that if he found any of this way, whether they were men or whether they were women, that he might bring them bound to Jerusalem. Understand this. Saul of Tarsus was the Antichrist of the early church. There was no greater threat. The church was vastly, most of it located in Jerusalem. It had begun to spread, but this was the man that was slaughtering Christians. He was making them blaspheme the name of Jesus at the point of a sword. He was destroying families. He was hailing men and women off to prison. He was feared, and he was fierce in his antagonism and his hatred for this new cult as he perceived it. And he was persecuting the church, and they were terrorized by this man. And he tells us certain things here. He says, and as he journeyed, Luke says, and came near to Damascus, suddenly there shined round about him a light from heaven. We're told it outshined the noonday sun. I've been in the Middle East many times, and to imagine a sun brighter than

0: The noonday sun, so much brighter, it knocks you down. We're talking about some light. And he fell to the earth, and he heard a voice saying, he tells us in chapter 26, this voice spoke to him in Hebrew and said to him, Saul, Saul, why persecutest thou me? And he said, who art thou, Lord? He knows this is divine. And the Lord said, I am Jesus, whom thou persecutest. It's hard for thee to kick against the prick, to kick against the goads, isn't it, Saul? And then he, Saul, trembling and astonished, said to Jesus, Lord, what wilt thou have me to do? This is the picture of his conversion experience. On the road to Damascus, breathing out threatenings and slaughters. He tells us in the verses we just read that he wasted the church, a military word. He sacked it. He ruined it. He destroyed it. It was his mission. And he's on his way to Damascus to do that. And then he said, there appears a light from heaven. In the other two places later in the book of Acts, when he describes his conversion experience, it doesn't have to do with Ananias. It has to do with what happened on the road to Damascus. No doubt that's where he is converted. And the voice spoke to him, not like God speaking on Mount Sinai, giving the law, where the whole mountain shook and everybody was terrified and trembled. This is a personal voice speaking to him in Hebrew and using his name, Saul, Saul. Why persecutest thou me? He knows this is divine. Who art thou, Lord? And Jesus says, I'm Jesus, the one you're persecuting. It's hard for you to kick against the goads, isn't it? And then he says to Jesus, Lord, believer, when you call Jesus Lord and he's standing in front of you in glory, what would you have me to do? Listen, there's certain things here. Saul, Saul, he's floored. This vision, this light, this voice calling him by name. This is what he hears. Why are you persecuting me? What he's hearing is his zeal, his religiosity has put him in a position where he is the enemy of the Savior of his soul. Saul of Tarsus, because he is religious, has become the enemy of the Messiah. And he's realizing that. Why are you persecuting me? This man, in all of his zeal and all of his learning and all of his religiosity, is actually the enemy of the Messiah. And that's all washing over him in this experience, if we can imagine. He says it's hard for you to kick against the goads, as it was an ox goad where you'd move an ox forward. Because it tells us back in chapter 7 and 8, Saul of Tarsus was there watching Stephen stoned. His ears are burning. It says they held their ears, they gnashed their teeth. And we know he's listening because most of his sermons through the book of Acts as Paul were stolen from Stephen. And he's seeing Stephen's face shining, it says, like an angel. And it says he cast his vote, which means he's a member of the Sanhedrin, which means he had to be married. He casts his vote when he gave consent when they stoned Stephen. He was eyewitness of that, and it's been burning in his heart. And Jesus says, Saul, you're a stubborn ox. I'm goading you. And it's hard for you to kick against that, isn't it? He knew. You know, Paul was under conviction, and it made him madder and madder. Look, if you have friends, neighbors, relatives, and you're witnessing to them, and they're getting madder and madder, you know, fire and smoke is coming out their ears, maybe they're really close to getting saved. And there shouldn't be anybody in your life that you think this person can never get saved. I hope this person goes to hell. They drive me crazy. Who is your bitterest enemy in life? Because that's the one that Jesus saves here. His bitterest enemy on the planet was Saul of Tarsus. Nobody sit in this room and think, man, Pastor Joe, I'd like to get saved. I'm too far gone. You don't understand what I've done. You don't understand what I've gotten involved in. I know better. Saul of Tarsus was kicking against conviction. He was murdering Christians. He was making them blaspheme the name of Jesus at the point of a sword. He was creating orphans and widows. No doubt why one of the reasons he's so zealous to raise money to get back to Jerusalem. He thinks of those families he had wasted. Anything you think you've done that would keep you away from Jesus, Saul of Tarsus says to you, you're just an amateur. Let me tell you what I did. And let me tell you how I got saved. Why persecutest thou me? You're kicking against the goads. And what Saul of Tarsus realized here, it is all of grace. It's of grace alone. There isn't a single thing I've done with all my religiosity, with all my church attendance, with all my offering envelopes, with all the stuff I've memorized, with all the creeds I know. Saul is realizing there's not a single thing I've done that's contributed to this experience. In fact, religion has made me the enemy of grace. And he's realizing here the gospel, he's realizing it's not law, it's grace. It's not works. It's faith. It's not Moses. It's Jesus. It's not Mount Sinai. It's Golgotha. It's not earned. It's received. It's not trying. It's trusting. It's not religion. It's relationship. And it isn't do. It's done. It's done. It is all of grace. And this madman, this Antichrist, is leveled before the grace of God. And the Lord says, Saul, I'm going to send you to the nations. You're going to tell people about my good news. You're going to tell people about the grace of God. I'm going to send you into the world as my messenger. He's explaining, that's why I am so passionate, saying, if any man preaches any other gospel to you than the one you've heard, let him be damned. He said, because I'm telling you, if it had anything to do with religiosity, it had anything to do with religious practice, I would still be bragging. But he said, I'm the least of the apostles. I'm the chief of sinners. He said, I've been brought in strictly by grace and grace alone, and that is the message of the gospel of Jesus Christ. That's how we get saved. After we're saved, certainly we should grow, but our salvation is of grace. Our standing is of grace. Our security is of grace. And he's preaching this message to this Galatian church, and they had so easily turned away from it. He's amazed with all of that. He says this, for you have heard, verse 13, of my conversation, my lifestyle in time past in the Jews' religion, how that beyond measure I persecuted the church of God, and I wasted it. And I profited in, again, the Jews' religion above many of my equals, those of my own age, my peers that were learning in the schools in Jerusalem. I was more zealous than any of them. And he said, I profited, he said, above many of my peers, my equals in my own nation, being more exceedingly zealous, he says, of the traditions of my fathers. He's talking about rabbinic Judaism. Look, this is what he's talking about, and we want to understand that. About 434 years before Christ, the Jewish religious scholars who studied God's word pulled together what they called the Midrash, which was a commentary. The Bible was their text, and there were analogies, and there were, you know, pictures, and there were commentary on the Bible, and it was called the Midrash. And as time went on, it became the kind of the beginning of the Talmud as that was being formed. The Talmud, you know, finally ends up to be this unimaginable burden. You know, you could write the Torah, the first five books of Moses, on about 350 pages. The Talmud, when it's done, is 535 books, which today are collected into 23 volumes. And it was all ad nauseum, extra rules, extra, you know, all of this extra stuff that wasn't biblical. And what happened, and it's important to listen, right before the days of Jesus, they started to work on what they called the Mishnah. The Mishnah changed the Midrash. It started to step away from real commentary on Scripture, and they started to add in all of these other things. The first thing they did is they said to the people, look, it's not just the written word, it is also the oral tradition. When Moses was receiving the Ten Commandments, God not only gave to him the written word, God gave to him the oral word, the oral traditions that only the priests and the rabbis know. And they held it over the heads of the people. And by the time, 100 or so years before Christ, 200 years, Greek culture becomes such an influence that the rabbis are realizing we can't fight any longer. We have to include the culture. We're not going to reach the people unless we take the culture and include it in what we live. Look, that's where we're living today. That's what happened to the church. The church was founded by the apostles. It was the word of God. It was authoritative. It was powerful. It was alive. As time went on, then they started to say, well, no, it means this, it means that. Then they included oral tradition. What the real authority is, it's the written word, and it's the oral tradition. And the church is filled today with the Mishnah, with the liberals. We have to make the church relative to the culture. We have to bend. We have to yield. We have to fit this. Paul said it took the church in the Old Testament, Israel, to a place where they were dead. It took me to a place where I was dead. And the things that I was jamming down people's throat of oral tradition and religiosity and being slick and cool and savvy, it actually made me the enemy of the Messiah, the Savior of our souls. And I think you and I have to realize, look, whatever goes on around us, we've got to stay true to the Word of God. It has to be the word of God. It is powerful. It is alive. It doesn't need us to be cool, slick, savvy, culturally relevant. It doesn't need us to have secret oral traditions that nobody else knows. It's the word of God. And it's how the Old Testament church got off course. And it's how the church now has gotten off course through the church age. And Paul is saying, that's who I was. You know the kind of life that I lived. And twice it's called here. Notice in verse 13, the Holy Spirit says, in time past, of the Jews' religion. Verse 14, the Holy Spirit again calls it the Jews' religion. Listen, the Holy Spirit is disowning it. The Holy Spirit is saying, this is not what was handed to Moses. This was the Jews' religion. The Holy Spirit says that twice. And Paul says, I was zealous in regards to the traditions of my father, because as the Midrash evolves into the Mishnah, the era right before Jesus, the Shammai and Hillel are the two prominent rabbis. Everybody's reading and they're interpreting. Shammai's more conservative. Hillel's more liberal. Hillel has a star student, a disciple, named Gamaliel, who becomes the head of the religious school in Jerusalem. Gamaliel has a star student named Saul of Tarsus, who in secular history, who he writes and says, I couldn't keep Saul in books. So that tradition of the fathers, rabbinic Judaism, passed to Saul, and he said, I was so zealous about it. I became so religious. I was persecuting the church. I was putting Christians to death. And he said, I came to the place where I was actually an enemy of the Messiah through my religiosity. And he's saying here, this is how it turned from religion to relationship. This is what happened. The living, risen Christ stepped into my life. He stepped into my life. No doubt Saul of Tarsus had heard Jesus in the temple courts. No doubt he had cast the vote to put Jesus to death when the Sanhedrin met. He had some inkling, some understanding, some contact, some visual, audible, contact at some point with Jesus. But now he's realizing this one we crucified, this one that's risen, he in fact is the Passover lamb. He's the one. And it isn't theoretical. He's saying, I met him. The gospel that I preach, it's not of man, it's from him. He gave it to me. He spoke it to me. He shattered every piece of religiosity that I had and left it strewn around me on the ground as worthless as he overwhelmed me with his grace. And that's the gospel, Paul says, that I preach. He says, and I was steeped in all of this stuff. And look what he says. But when it pleased God, I'm glad that verse 15 starts with a but. Okay, forget all that. When it pleased God, notice what he says, who separated me from my mother's womb and called me by his grace to reveal his son in me that I might preach him to the nations. Immediately, he says, I conferred not with flesh and blood, then neither went I up to Jerusalem. What he's going to say now is, when this gospel came to me, when Christ gave it to me, I didn't need to go to Jerusalem to have my message approved by the apostles. He wants them to understand that. So he says, when it pleased God, he says, who separated me from my mother's womb. Isn't it interesting? He's looking back thinking, I was crazy. You know, I raised in Tarsus, a Hellenistic Jew. I see what God was doing there. And then in the school of Gamaliel, I see why God, but Lord, I was so angry. I was so zealous. I slaughtered the church. And yet I look back and I realize, Lord, you called me from my mother's womb. You called Isaac that way. You called Samson that way. You spoke about him before he was born. Samuel. Jeremiah, which proves evolution is not true. Because he says to Jeremiah, I knew you before you were conceived, which means information is separate from time and matter. I knew you before you were conceived, he says to Jeremiah. Johnny B. Goode, John the Baptist, the whole deal about him, you know, before he was born, the whole story told Adam. Cyrus, who wasn't a believer, a Persian, before he was born, God said everything he's going to do. And Paul's realizing here, floored by God's grace, Lord, you separated me. You had your hand on me. Look, I hope you can do that, you know. I hope if you're a Christian and you're struggling with condemnation today, you finally let that go. All of the things you've done, here you are today. Your attitude needs to be all of my failures, all of my successes, all of the heartache, all of the laughter. I wouldn't change anything, Lord, because here I am today. Here I am today. And this is all your hand. It's all your leading. And the fact that you would take a jerk like me is all about your grace and your glory. And if you're willing, I'm game, Lord. If you are willing, Lord Jesus, I am game. Here I am.
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0: Fear thou not, for I am with thee. For I am thy God. I will strengthen thee. I will help thee. I will uphold thee with the right hand of my righteousness. I, even I, am he that blotteth out thy transgressions for mine own sake, and will not remember thy sins.

0: saith the Lord, thy Redeemer, the Holy One of Israel. I am the Lord, thy God.
1: 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And now, here's our Creation Moments host, Ian Taylor.
2: Methods of finding the age of rocks and ultimately the age of the Earth measures the decay of radioactive uranium into lead. The more lead, the older the rock. However, the method makes some very big assumptions. First, scientists assume that there was no lead in the rock when it first formed, but no one can be sure. Then they assume that the rock that they are dating is like a locked vault. No uranium, lead, or the in-between decay elements can ever enter or leave the rock. The fact is, numerous scientific studies show all these assumptions to be wrong. Studies have shown that commonly dated rock material can have lead in them as they crystallize. Other studies have shown that lead, uranium, and the other elements important for dating can be removed from the rock by simple weathering or other conditions. In other words, scientists compare rocks to locked vaults, but we are learning that they are more like sponges. This explains why evolutionary dating methods have, for example, one part of the rock to be 30 times older than another part of the same rock. So next time you hear someone say that certain rocks or the fossils in them are millions or billions of years old, just remember, rocks are not like locked vaults. They are more like sponges which gain or lose elements that make accurate dating of them impossible. There is no good scientific evidence that the Earth is any older than the few thousands of years indicated by the Bible records.
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6: It's 73 degrees.

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1: WTSWLP is just a signal in the air until it isn't. A song comes on right when someone's trying to hold it together. A verse lands in the exact minute they need it, even though nobody on this end could have planned that. A voice on the radio becomes the most personal thing in their day. That's not the station being clever. That's God at work, using something as ordinary as a signal to reach people he already knows by name. WTSWLP is here for the moments nobody schedules, carrying the hope of Jesus into rooms we may never see. As this time of year brings full schedules, shifting routines, the quiet weight people carry into a new season, this ministry keeps showing up for the next quiet drive, the next hard morning, the next person who needs to hear that Jesus already knows their name.

0: Sometimes we've heard a story so many times that the wonder of it gets a little lost in familiarity. But there's nothing ordinary about what we'll witness in this study today. Our exciting journey through the book of Exodus continues on Through the Bible with Dr. J. Vernon McGee. We'll see the unmatched power of God on full display. It was divine power that rescued the children of Israel from Pharaoh's army. But before that, God's power turned the Nile to blood and devastated Egypt's ecosystem with frogs and insects. Only God could blanket Egypt in darkness, and only God holds power over life and death. And once again, we're going to see something only God could do, the miraculous deliverance of the Israelites in one of the greatest miracles recorded in the Old Testament. In fact, this event was so significant that Jewish people still remember it every year as they celebrate Passover. It's that important. Now, as we continue our journey with the Israelites through the desert, we're going to discover that God didn't always answer every need with a miracle. But whenever he did, it was unforgettable. Let's pray for each other as we open God's word. Lord, would you fill us with your wisdom and knowledge and understanding, and then help us to walk more closely with you, trusting you with every part of our lives. In Jesus' name, amen. Here's Dr. J. Vernon McGee with our study of Exodus 13 on Through the Bible.
1: Now, last time we saw that the children of Israel were delivered out of the land of Egypt in the sense that that night they marched out, but they have not crossed the Red Sea. We'll get that, however, in the next chapter, chapter 14. But now they are leaving the land of Egypt, and they're moving over toward the Red Sea. And I want to begin reading here in chapter 13. And the Lord spake unto Moses, saying, Sanctify unto me all the firstborn, whatsoever openeth the womb among the children of Israel, both of man and of beast, it is mine. And Moses said unto the people, Remember this day in which ye came out from Egypt, out of the house of bondage, for by strength of hand the Lord brought you out from this place, there shall no leavened bread be eaten. As the children of Israel are now coming out of the land of Egypt, why, they have this given to them of the Lord. The firstborn in Egypt died. The gods of Egypt claim the firstborn. God, by the way, claims that. And we find, though, that he sometimes comes off very badly today. He claims the first from believers today. And again, I think that a great many do not give him that place that he should have. It's very important, by the way, to get this tremendous message before us that God claims the best, the very best, if you please. And here we find that he is claiming the firstborn. I think God claims the first in everything, and he wants to have first place in our lives. The problem has always been so many believers today put him last. They say, if I have time, I'll do this for the Lord. And they don't have time because they've been giving time to something that is their own, something that was for their own personal interest or amusement. There are those who say, yes, I'm going to give the Lord part of what I make if there's any left over. We always do that. I remember hearing Billy Sunday say years ago, he was riding across the country with William Wrigley, the original William Wrigley, the man who really made the chewing gum and made the money from the chewing gum to begin with. And he was a Christian, and he told Billy Sunday on the train, he said, I've always made it a practice in my life to give the Lord a tenth of everything that I make, and I don't give him the last tenth. I give him the first tenth. That's quite interesting of how God is blessed and prospered. And don't misunderstand me. God doesn't guarantee that to anyone. He hasn't promised that to anyone. But it's interesting how God has blessed men and women who have put him first. And when you put him first, may I say that that means you put him first. That's no mucking around, no compromising, no half truth in saying that we put God first. He must come first. Now, the children of Israel, just as they are on the wilderness march, they've just come out of Egypt, and remember, they've been slaves. And God says to them, the firstborn belongs to me. And immediately, many of them could say, well, look, Lord, you've just delivered us out of slavery, and now you're already claiming one of ours. Well, the Lord Jesus does the same thing for you and me today. He saves us out of the bondage of sin and delivers us and sets us free. And he says, if the Son make you free, you'll be free indeed. But wait just a moment. He also is saying that I want you to give yourself to me. Well, you say, I'm free. You are. You don't have to. But the important thing is, the blessing comes when we voluntarily come and put him first. That is something that they are having now to learn. I begin reading at verse 5 now of Exodus 13. And it shall be when the Lord shall bring thee into the land of the Canaanites, and the Hittites, Amorites, Hivites, and the Jebusites, which he sware unto thy fathers to give thee, a land flowing with milk and honey, that thou shalt keep this service in this month. In other words, they had observed the Passover feast and the feast of unleavened bread. Verse 6, 7 days thou shalt eat unleavened bread, and in the seventh day shall be a feast to the Lord. Unleavened bread shall be eaten 7 days, and there shall no leavened bread be seen with thee, neither shall there be leaven seen with thee in all thy quarters. Now, frankly, when they came out of Egypt, you remember, they took their kneading boards and the dough that was on it, and it was leaven. God says, I want you to get rid of that. They had to leave that back in the land of Egypt. Unleavened bread shall be eaten 7 days, and there shall no leavened bread be seen with thee, neither shall there be leaven seen with thee in all thy quarters. And thou shalt show thy son in that day, saying, this is done because of that which the Lord did unto me when I came forth out of the land of Egypt. In other words, this is to be passed from generation to generation, that God had delivered them out of the land of Egypt. It shall be for a sign unto thee upon thine hand, and for a memorial between thine eyes, that the Lord's law may be in thy mouth, for with a strong hand hath the Lord brought thee out of Egypt. Thou shalt therefore keep this ordinance in his season from year to year. And it shall be when the Lord shall bring thee into the land of the Canaanites, as he sware unto thee and to thy fathers, and shall give it thee, that thou shalt set apart unto the Lord all that openeth the matrix, and every firstling that cometh of a beast which thou hast, the males shall be the Lord's. Now, the firstborn of all the stock that they had, that was true out in the field, that one tenth, and it was the first tenth, belonged to the Lord. And every firstling of an ass thou shalt redeem with a lamb. You see, God didn't want one of these long-eared animals as an offering. It had to be the lamb. And if thou wilt not redeem it, then thou shalt break his neck, and all the firstborn of man among thy children shalt thou redeem. They were to be redeemed, as we shall see later on, by silver. Silver was the redemption money. Now, he goes on to talk to them along this line. And let's look at this, because it's extremely interesting. It shall be when thy son asketh thee in time to come, saying, what is this? That thou shalt say unto him, by strength of hand the Lord brought us out from Egypt, from the house of bondage. And it came to pass, when Pharaoh would hardly let us go, that the Lord slew all the firstborn in the land of Egypt, both the firstborn of man, the firstborn of beast. Therefore I sacrifice to the Lord all that openeth the matrix, being males. But all the firstborn of my children I redeem. And it shall be for a token upon thine hand, and for frontlets between thine eyes, for by strength of hand the Lord brought us forth out of Egypt. Now, this is to remind them that God had delivered them out of the land of Egypt, and therefore the firstborn of their sons had to be redeemed by silver. We are told today that we're not redeemed by silver or gold, but with the precious blood of Christ. Now, verse 17, and it came to pass, when Pharaoh had let the children go, that God led them not through the way of the land of the Philistines, although that was near. For God said, let peradventure the people repent when they see war, and they return to Egypt. Now, these people are just out of slavery, and they're not prepared for warfare at all. And the short way into the land, if you get your map and will note it, would be up the seacoast, would be up by the Mediterranean Sea, and that would take them right into the land. You remember in the Six-Day War, when Israel, you will recall, moved to the seacoast, and they moved the Egyptians out, they just came right down the seacoast. Well, of course, they were prepared. They had the tanks and the planes to do it. But these people are just out of slavery, and they do not have any instruments even to fight with. So God, very graciously, and notice how good he is to them. He takes them through the wilderness. It's a long route, but it will spare them from warfare. They'll not have to face an enemy until they do get into the land. Well, in 40 years, they will be equipped. They will have an army, as we're going to see, and they'll be prepared. But they're not prepared at this time. And somebody says, but God, by miracle, could have delivered them. True. But you see, there is today, I can't help but be sick when I see the attitude of some Christians. They feel like God's got to perform a miracle every minute for them, and that you have a right to demand of the Lord that he intervene for you. If you're sick, he has to heal you and all that sort of thing. Well, my friend, he can do it. It's not a question of God's ability. It's always a question of the willingness of God and whether this is the way God wants to do it. Now, God could have brought them through the land of the Philistines, but he didn't want them at this time to be engaged in warfare and come up against it for the very simple reason they were not equipped for it. He could have delivered them. And when it's necessary, God's prepared to perform a miracle for us, but only to accomplish his will and his way in our lives. How we need to keep that in mind. Now notice verse 18. But God led the people about through the way of the wilderness of the Red Sea, and the children of Israel went up harnessed out of the land of Egypt. Now that word harnessed is a very interesting word. I guess in the Elizabethan days that it probably was quite meaningful to those people. But harnessed to us just means that they really were put under a yoke again. But that's not it. The whole thought is they went up orderly. They did not come out of Egypt as a mob. They were organized. They came out. They didn't have an army, but they certainly were organized. And it means by five in a rank. They lined up, five in a row. And if you had seen them going through the wilderness, you'd probably seen the most orderly group that you've ever seen. Now, there's something else that's quite interesting here. It says, and Moses took the bones of Joseph with him, for he had straitly sworn the children of Israel, saying, God will surely visit you, and ye shall carry up my bones away hence with you. Now, you will recall back in the book of Genesis, in fact, it's in the last part of the book of Genesis, it's the 50th chapter, and at that time I called attention to it that Joseph, when he died, he said unto his brethren, I die, and I'm reading now Genesis 50, 24, and God will surely visit you and bring you out of the land unto the land which he sware to Abraham, Isaac, and to Jacob. And Joseph took an oath of the children of Israel, saying, God will surely visit you, and ye shall carry up my bones from hence. Now, that time has come. Quite a few years have gone by. At least 200 years have elapsed. And now there has arisen a Pharaoh who knew not Joseph. He's no longer the national hero in the land of Egypt. He was at the time he died, but he's not now. Joseph knew that that would be true. They couldn't take him out of the land of Egypt and bury him at the time he died. So Joseph said, I want to be buried in that land. Now Moses took up the bones of Joseph to bury him in that land. Why remove his bones? What difference would it make if he's got a hope someday of being raised from the dead and taken up to heaven? Why, it wouldn't make any difference whether your launching pad was in Egypt or up in the land of Israel, where he's buried up in the Ephraim country. Well, the fact of the matter is, he expects to be raised in that land, for that land, for there is to be a resurrection of these people in that land for the millennium and then for eternity. That will be heaven for them. And that was the hope of Joseph. And this is the hope of Moses, you see. It's by faith that he does this. And then we're told, verse 20, and they took their journey from Succoth and encamped in Etham in the edge of the wilderness. Now you'll find that they are moving now toward that wilderness, and it's a frightful wilderness. Now again, notice what God does in verse 21. And the Lord went before them by day in a pillar of a cloud and led them the way, and by night in a pillar of fire to give them light to go by day and night. He took not away the pillar of cloud by day nor the pillar of fire by night from before the people. Now these people crossed that hot and burning desert, and Moses himself called it a very frightening desert. But they went through it, and they didn't even get sunburned, but they had a pillow cloud over them by day. These people had something that no other nation has ever had, and this is the appearance of it now, and that is they had the glory. And no other nation has ever had the visible presence of God. And that's the way that Paul, you'll recall, he defined the children of Israel. He raised the question, you'll recall, who are Israelites? That's in Romans 9:4. To whom pertaineth adoption and the glory? These people had the glory, the visible presence of God. Now, no nation has ever had that. And the church does not have the visible presence of God. And these people that talk today about they've had a vision, and they've seen something. The thing to do is when you have a vision, and I'm sure many of us do at night, we have a very vivid dream. The thing to do is not to try to feel that God is speaking to us in it, but to find out what we had for dinner. That's the explanation for it. It's not God speaking to us. It's the fact that we ate something for dinner we should not have eaten. And that's the explanation of it. But the church has nothing visible given to it. We're blessed with all spiritual blessings in the heavenlies, and we walk by faith. You see, these people are walking, looking to the coming of Christ. We look back to a historical event. And frankly, we do not need the visible presence of God to walk by faith. They did in that day because the redemption had not been worked out in history as it has for us today. So you see now God is making every preparation for every eventuality that will bring these people safely through the wilderness. That is the preparation that he's making. And actually, they're not really out of the land of Egypt. They are out of that fertile valley of the Nile. They have now hit the desert, and they're crossing over, coming now to the Red Sea. And that brings us in chapter 14 to this particular section here. And I begin reading now in chapter 14. And the Lord spoke unto Moses, saying, speak unto the children of Israel, that they turn and encamp before Pihaharoth, between Migdal and the sea, over against Baal Zephon, before it shall ye camp by the sea. Now, I don't know about you, but I don't know where these places are. I take it that They are there between the Nile River, where they left the land of Goshen, and the Red Sea. They moved into that area. Now, notice, though Pharaoh has let them go, he's still reluctant to let them go. Verse 3, for Pharaoh will say of the children of Israel, they are entangled in the land. The wilderness hath shut them in. Now, he had, of course, spies watching their movement, and a movement of 2.5 million people would be very difficult to conceal anyway. Now, he expected them to go up the coast route through the land of the Philistines. Now, they are headed out toward this wilderness, and frankly, Pharaoh thinks they're lost, that they don't know where they're going, that no one would attempt to go through that dreadful wilderness. Now, notice, God says that when he sees that, why, he'll think the children of Israel are trapped, and he's going to go after them. Again, you see, he let them go reluctantly. Verse 4, and I will harden Pharaoh's heart, that he shall follow after them, and I will be honored upon Pharaoh and upon all his hosts, that the Egyptians may know that I'm the Lord. And they did so. Now, you would think that what had already happened was enough. But believe me, something even more profound is going to take place that will convince the Egyptians. And now, verse 5, it was told the king of Egypt that the people fled. The heart of Pharaoh and his servants was turned against the people, and they said, why have we done this, that we have let Israel go from serving us? And he made ready his chariot and took his people with him. And he took 600 chosen chariots and all the chariots of Egypt and captains over every one of them. So that the host of Egypt is going with 600 chariots. Now you can imagine what 600 chariots would do to a poor, helpless, defenseless people, and especially women and children and cattle. Why, they would make havoc of them and make hash of them also. Now, the Lord hardened the heart of Pharaoh, king of Egypt, and he pursued after the children of Israel, and the children of Israel went out with a high hand. But the Egyptians pursued after them all the horses and chariots of Pharaoh and his horsemen and his army, and overtook them in camping by the sea beside Pi-hahiroth before Baal-zephon. And when Pharaoh drew nigh, the children of Israel lifted up their eyes, and behold, the Egyptians marched after them, and they were sore afraid, and the children of Israel cried unto the Lord. Now, this is the proper place for me to stop today, because this is what you do with the continued story. Here is the Red Sea ahead of them, the hosts of Egypt back of them, and these poor defenseless people are caught between the devil and the deep blue sea. How are they going to get over? Well, we'll just have to stop there today, and we'll find out next time. May God richly bless you, my beloved.
0: Have you ever been caught between the devil and the deep blue sea? You know, most of us have been there at one time or another, and maybe you're feeling that way right now. Maybe you thought that you were following the Lord's direction, but now you feel stuck and frustrated and really unsure which way to turn. Well, there is an answer. You can turn to God, cast your burden on him, and trust him to deliver you. 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I'm Steve Schwetz, and I'll meet you back here next time as we continue gleaning great truths from God's Word.

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1: You know, the Bible says we're created in God's image. It doesn't mean we look like him. What it means is we're made like him as a triune being. He is Father, Son, Holy Spirit. We are body, soul, and spirit. So we, as mankind, have been made in God's image. So not only are we made in God's image in that way, we also have the ability to process things and think things through. And so as we process things and think things through, Satan knows if he challenges us and says, now, come on, are you really thinking right? Did God really say that? Can you really prove or whatever that we're going to challenge that? He knows it's effective. So he

0: and lead you as far away from God as he can. Thankfully, the devil also knows the power that lives inside of you. If you've accepted Jesus Christ into your heart, then the same power that rose Jesus from the grave lives inside of you. Well, thanks for staying with us today as we come to the table, the daily Bible study program of Pastor Mark Kirk of Calvary, Knoxville. In today's message, Pastor Mark will encourage you to be aware of the devil's doings, but also be aware of God's power. God has made you just as you, specifically for a purpose, his purpose. You were made to look and act like Jesus. Now, all you have to do is trust him to lead you, and your life will flourish like no other. Now, let's join Pastor Mark in the book of 1 Thessalonians chapter 2 with today's edition of Come to the Table.
1: If you have your Bibles, open them up to 1 Thessalonians chapter 2, as we're going to be looking today at verses 13 through 16, and we're going to be looking at accepting God's word and the ensuing consequences, and so we'll explain that as we get into it. But 1 Thessalonians, second chapter, verses 13 through 16, let's pray and ask for God to really just bring his word alive to us. Lord, your word says that your word is indeed alive and breathing and sharper than any two-edged sword, separating bone and marrow, soul and spirit. God, your word gets in and divides the most minute details and in areas where nothing else can get. And how we need that in our lives personally, and how we need that, Lord, in our nation today. We need your word because your word is truth. And your word is the only thing that's going to last. Lord, your word tells us everything will be shaken. Everything will one day be dissolved and burned up in a moment. And all that will last is you and your word. And then you'll create a new heaven and a new earth. Help us not to invest too much into what has been already designed to be dissolved one day, and to have our focus on you, on your word, and things that are eternal. And so I pray, God, that you would just again speak to us from your eternal word by your power. And God, give us eyes to see and ears to hear. Help us not miss anything you have for us today. To be not only more equipped, Lord, for the world around us and sharing you and your love, but God, that we might be standing on solid ground, which again, we live in very shaky times and everything will be shaken, but your word. But as long as we stand on your word, we will not be shaken. So God, we exalt you and we lift up your word today as we study it and look to you for you to speak to our hearts. And we ask it in Jesus' name. Amen. Now today, as we get into this passage, we're going to see Paul praise the Thessalonians for believing God's word to be just that. God's word. But we're going to see he'll also explain that when we do this, there will be consequences. There'll be good consequences and bad consequences. The good consequences are is you're going to be solid. You're going to be growing. You're going to see your life change in a powerful way if you accept God's word as God's word and apply it as such. And Paul will get into that. The bad part of it, which really, I guess when you say bad, there's nothing bad about God's word, but one of the consequences is a bad consequence in that you will be mocked. You will be made fun of. You will be attacked by the enemy and, of course, the world as well, because, again, the enemy knows this is where the power of God lies, is in his word and the power of his spirit, and this is where the world is challenged because they're confronted with their sin and a choice they have to make. You know, since the Garden of Eden, Satan has been challenging God's word as though it wasn't God's word, and he's done so in numerous ways. If you remember the account in your mind, and we won't turn there, but you remember it says that when he went to Eve, he said, did God really say? I mean, it started from the garden. I mean, the moment God created man, got things going, started to give man his word, what is the first thing Satan does? Did God really say that? And so he begins to challenge whether or not God's really involved in his word or not. And secondly, by saying that, it implies, did God really say that or did man? You say, what do you mean did man? There were just two people in that day. How could he be saying, did man say it? Well, maybe Adam just said that. Maybe God didn't. Maybe it was a thought in Adam's mind. Maybe it was a thought in Eve's mind. And so already he's challenging whether or not God really said it. And notice the next thing he does, maybe God didn't say it, maybe man did. How many people have you heard that man wrote the Bible, God didn't write it, right? It's the same thing from the garden. Nothing has changed. Satan knows what works, and so he uses the same tactics. And the reason he knows that works is because he knows that we have doubts. And he knows that we can challenge things. You know, God, there's good and bad about freedom of choice and being created in God's image. You know, the Bible says we're created in God's image. It doesn't mean we look like him. What it means is we're made like him as a triune being. He is Father, Son, Holy Spirit. We are body, soul, and spirit. So we, as mankind, have been made in God's image.

0: not only are we made in God's image in that way, we also have the ability to process things and think things through. And so as we process things and think things through, Satan knows if he challenges us and says, now, come on, are you really thinking right? Did God really say that? Can you really prove or whatever that we're going to challenge that? He knows it's effective, so he uses it still today. And again, the reason that the third thing that Satan will do is when it comes to God's word is he'll challenge us and tell us that we're stupid or mock us, because how can you believe that this is God's word? I mean, don't tell me you really believe that a giant fish swallowed a man and 3 days later spit him back up and he was still alive. Well, let me ask you this. Do you believe that there are things called submarines that men can get in and drive around the ocean for several days and come out alive? Well, yeah, but man made that. Really? So what you're telling me is man has greater power, greater knowledge, greater technology than God to take a man inside of a vessel in the ocean and keep it alive for 3 days? Well, no, it's just, that's what you're saying. Look, if man can create something where people can ride around under the water and come out alive, to say that God can't is blasphemy. We are much less than God. God is all power. God is all authority. And by the way, God is so good because he even gives us examples. There's actually a man that literally was swallowed by a whale, and they caught the whale and took him out, and the guy lived. I don't have time to get into that story today, but again, I think God, why does God, did God have to do that so that we could believe? Maybe for some people, but for those who simply believe in the word of God, you don't need that. You know that your God is all powerful. You know that he can do all things. And so Satan tries to use that and mock you. Oh, how foolish you are. Oh, how whatever. No, the problem is you don't know how big my God is. And you're the one that's foolish. And one day you're going to stand before him and you're going to regret that you didn't believe. So Satan knows this, and he tries to get us to doubt God's word because he hates God's way. He knows if he can discredit God's word, we won't believe it or apply it. And he also knows that that's how he's defeated. And so by attacking God's word is a very wise approach for Satan. Look, if I was Satan, that would be what I would do. I would hope I'd be smart enough for that. Because if you can pull the foundation out, the rest of it's going to collapse on its own. And God's word is the foundation of the believer. Absolutely. That's why it's under such attack. So it's a very wise approach. And he knows that we like to write things off in a natural way rather than a supernatural way, which makes it easier for us not to believe it. And he also knows that we like to be liked. Who wants to be made fun of? Who wants to be mocked? Who wants to be, you know, told, you know, you're really a fool for believing the word of God? Now, when I first got saved, it bothered me more than it does now. I really don't care now. You know, I don't know that it would, I can't say there's no effect in there. I don't know that there is or not, but it doesn't matter to me if somebody mocks me for believing God's word. I stand proudly on the word of God. There's an old Michael Card song that I love. And those of you that know Michael Card, this is from a few years back. He talks about, you know what? If believing in God's word makes me a fool, then I'll be a fool. I'll be, if I put that in my own words, he didn't say that, but I'll be a fool for Jesus. And you guys, I know many of you would say the same thing. If that's a fool, then count me in, because it's not a fool. It's the one that's truly wise. But the world sees it as being foolish. And Satan knows that, so he tries to back us down and make us look foolish and deny it by doing that. But again, this means if we accept God's word as God's word, we can expect the spiritual attack to begin right away. Just like the garden, Satan's going to come right at you, full throttle, and he's going to begin to hit you right off the bat with it. And know this, the lost world won't be far behind, because they're going to also jump in and pile on. But also, this is something that's sad to me, but it's something that Paul's going to address today, and that is, it's not just Satan and the world, but the unsaved religious, they're going to pile on you as well. Unsaved religious, where'd you get that, Mark? Yeah, that's again, speaking of those people who are very religious but don't know God. They were called in Paul's day the Sadducees and the Pharisees. They were the most religious people on the planet in that day, but they didn't know God. And Jesus rebuked them. He said, your father is the devil. You don't even know the true Father in heaven. Listen, we've got Sadducees and Pharisees today. We've got people today that are very religious on the outside, but underneath the surface, they're just like the devil. They don't know God at all. And so Paul's going to deal with them as well in this passage. And the sad thing is, in much of our nation today, we're seeing rather than our nation turning more toward the Bible and standing on the word of God, we're getting farther away from the Bible. Now look, I realize that our nation, like many other nations, we have our sins. And we have consequences because of those sins. But our nation, at the same time, in the midst of all of our sins as a nation, we still had the word of God as a platform and a foundation. It's a part of our history. Great evangelists, you know, that came to this nation. John Wesley was here reaching out to the Indians. George Whitefield. I mean, you can go down the list of all these men of God that preached the gospel here, and a nation that even founded their constitution on the Bible. Again, sins and all. There was still the Bible as the foundation. But the farther we get away from the Bible, what happens? The worse our nation becomes. And the more under, I guess you would say, almost really the curse of the world our nation comes. This really came to my attention looking at a Gallup poll from 63 that I ran across. In 1963, 65%, almost three-fourths, I know it's not quite, I know my math's bad, but bear with me on this, rounded up to close to almost three-fourths of Americans, note this, didn't just believe the Bible was God's word, they believed every word of it was God-breathed. Three-fourths of Americans, every word God-breathed, not written by man, not inspired by God, God's actual word, every jot and tittle, as Jesus said, not any will pass away, but every jot and tittle, they believed it according to this Gallup poll. Guess what it was in 2017? Interesting. They redid the same poll in 2017. 24% of Americans now believe that God's word is true. One-fourth. That means three-fourths of our nation used to believe that God's word was true, so sins and all, there was at least a foundation of guidance. Now we have one-fourth of America believing that, and the majority of America is running on empty without any kind of guidance or moral compass. Listen, why do you think that we're such a mess today? There's a number of reasons we could point to, and legitimate ones. But guys, the bottom line is, we've gotten away from the word of God. It is only by God's word that a nation can have a foundation, and from that solid foundation, deal with its sins, deal with its issues, deal with being changed by God into the nation God wants us to be. That's the only way it's going to happen. But when you have a nation that has left the word of God, you have a nation that has lost its hope. There has to be a standard. And the word of God, if God's word is not a standard, then whatever man comes up with, that's our standard, guys. Listen, we are fallen mankind. And whatever fallen system we come up with apart from God's word, we're going to have the consequences of that. I don't want that. And I know you don't want it either. We need a revival. We need a revival. I was talking to somebody yesterday and he said, you know what? God, we're in a place in America where it's either going to be revival or removal. And I fear that that's the truth. That it's either going to be revival or God's judgment and removal because of our sin against God. We need a standard, and there has to be a standard to stand on that everyone agrees as your foundation if you're going to have a company that runs right, if you will, a nation that runs right. Get this, a factory manager found out that production was being hampered by the tardiness of all of his workers returning from the lunch hour. They all came back late, and they would blow the whistle. They had the lunch whistle they would blow, but they'd have all these people coming in late, and their production was going down. So he said, I've got to come up with a way to bring attention to this so that we get our production back up and get our workers to be responsible. So he posted a sign by their suggestion box offering a cash reward for the best answer to this question. Here was the question. What should we do to ensure that every man will be inside the factory when the whistle blows? Now, they got, of course, a lot of different suggestions, and they finally found one that they felt was very fair and resolved the issue. But it was interesting because the manager, a man with a sense of humor, liked a different suggestion. He didn't get to pick the one that he wanted to put up there, but he said, here's the one that he wanted, and it said this, let the last man in blow the whistle. And so he's late, he's like, I'm late, you know, I mean, what? Everybody's going to know, and you don't want to be that guy, right? See, that's what a standard does. A standard, a good moral standard, a compass that a nation, an individual, a family, and a nation can agree to, it brings everybody up to a standard of agreement. It says, look, this is where we're going to be. And this is how we're going to conduct ourselves as a nation. This is how we're going to operate ourselves before God and in all of our issues. And of course, that spreads down to political and everything else when the church is in place. And so this is where Paul now is going to be commending them because they've taken the word of God as their standard, which we should do as the church and which the church and the nation needs to get back to if we're going to see any hope, I believe, for the future of America. So Paul jumps into it. Look at verse 13. Paul says this after talking about the way he conducted himself among them when he was there in the first part of chapter 2. He now talks about them and the way they're conducting themselves under the word of God. And he commends them for it. He says, for this reason, we also thank God without ceasing. Because, here's why he thinks, when you received the word of God, which you heard from us, you welcomed it, not as the word of men, but as it is in truth, the word of God. Note this, which also effectively works in you who believe. Now, this verse is loaded. Again, notice, first of all, he says, we're thanking God for this reason without ceasing. We're just like so thankful. Why? Because you believe the word of God as the word of God and not as the word of man. And that's a reason to rejoice on multiple levels. Listen, if you believe the Bible as the word of God, you are going to be a blessed and successful individual. It doesn't mean you won't have hard times in your life. You will. But you're going to be blessed. And you're going to see the things the way God sees them, and God's going to be able to move in your life in powerful ways. He'll change you, and he'll change the lives of the people around you. Because that's what the word of God does. It does not return void. And yet so many today don't believe the Bible is God's word. And many actually within the church don't believe the Bible is completely God's word, which breaks my heart and breaks the heart of God. But they believe it to be man's word, which is tragic in light of eternity. Again, they say, well, it's inspired by God, but God didn't write it all, or man wrote it, or whatever the case might be. Listen, here's why that's so tragic. What you believe about the Bible and its authorship and its accuracy will determine whether you believe in Jesus or not, number one, and secondly, where you spend the rest of eternity. And so now you can see why Paul said, I rejoice that you've taken the Bible as the word of God, because that's where the power is, Thessalonians. That's where your lives are going to be changed. That's where your hope is. And notice he says, for those who believe the Bible is God's word, that it works effectively. When you believe the Bible is God's word and you take it in as God's word, it will change your life. The Bible says, if the Son sets you free, you will be free indeed. And that's why I believe that anyone, no matter your background, no matter what you're coming out of, no matter the statistics of your sin, you know, they say people that are involved in this, I was speaking to someone the other day and they were talking about how low the statistics are for those that have used drugs for a certain amount of years. Once you reach a certain point of drugs for whatever thing, the percentage of really being free from that was like minute. I mean, it's very heartbreaking to see how low the percentage, even for those that you work with and so to speak, that come out of the street. Now, again, I don't believe that percentage holds true when it comes to the body of Christ. And I don't know what the percentage is. These were percentages based on just the average person out there outside the body of Christ. But within the body of Christ, we have hope. They don't have hope. We have power. They don't have power. And so no matter your background, no matter what you've been involved in, if you trust in God's word and you take it as God's word and you apply it as God's word, it will work, notice, effectively. That word means with power, with purpose, with effect. It's not just something you read. It's not just a nice picture on the wall. It changes your life. But if you don't believe it, what happens? There'll be no change. If you don't believe the Bible is God's word, it's not going to impact your life and it's not going to change you, because the power of God's word is only effective in the lives of those who believe it. And that's what Paul is saying here. You ever had somebody say, hey, I'm glad it worked for you? I'm sure you've heard that if you've been a Christian for any length of time. Here's the bottom line. Listen, God's word always works for those who believe it and trust it as the word of God and take it as such. It is effective. It will not return void. God promises Isaiah 55 as well as other places. So what a person is saying when they say that is, you know what? I don't really believe it's God's word and I haven't really applied it. That's why it hasn't been effective. God's word never fails. It's the individual that's failing. The only reason it doesn't work is because they're not applying it to their life, believing it and letting it have that effect. But Paul is now rejoicing for them because they did believe it. It did change their lives, and it will do the same for any who believe it today. Now, let me ask you this right now. In your heart, do you really believe that the Bible was written by God or by men? Good answer. Praise the Lord. Now, there may have been somebody here that said, well, I don't know. Maybe you didn't speak up because you really don't want to say, I don't want to believe it. You know, which, by the way, even if you said that, we wouldn't attack you. We'd be glad you're here. If you're here today and you don't believe the word of God, you're welcome. Because I want you to hear and I want you to see God's power. Because that's where you get changed. There might be somebody saying, yeah, well, I want to believe, but help my unbelief. Or others that say, well, I think that a lot of it is, but parts of it aren't. Listen, here's the problem with believing parts of the Bible, not all of it. Then you determine which part is really God's word, which part isn't. And guess what? Now you're the authority. God's no longer the authority. When somebody says to me, I believe that part, but not that part. I believe that part, but not that part. Like some smorgasbord and you're going to get a spoon and which part you want to put on your plate, right? The bottom line is, if you don't believe all of it, then you're the authority now saying which part you believe is true and which part you don't believe is true. God's word is true from beginning to end. And again, for the honest examiner of the Bible, it's so obviously supernatural that it can't be denied. And I want to list some ways for you guys. I want you to note this. Again, I think more than ever, we need to, when I see these statistics of our nation not believing in the word of God, we need to reinforce in us why we believe it. It's one thing for me to stand up here as your pastor and say, trust the word of God, because that sounds great, right? But you need something to stand on. Now, I know you've got faith. And I'll tell you this. When I gave my life to the Lord, I knew the Bible was true. I didn't know hardly anything about it yet. I didn't know why it was true. I just knew it was. God does something supernatural in the heart of the believer. We know that it's true. But you also need to know why you know it's true, especially when you're sharing with the world, so that your faith is strengthened and you can have something to share with others when they question you about the word of God. First of all, one of the biggest evidences that it's God's word is prophecy. Out of all the so-called holy books that are out there, none of them, I won't say none of them, some of them dare a little bit at prophecy. The majority of them don't dare any prophecy, but the ones who do dare prophecy, they've been proven wrong because they can't predict the future. The Bible is the only book that has predicted the future and has been 100% accurate from the garden up to this point right now. And that can be easily proven by studies, by looking at history, by seeing what the Word of God says. That's a whole other study in and of itself. No other book can claim that. Such detail, names given of people hundreds of years before they were born, showing up by others, telling them, showing them, this is God spoke about you in the Bible. That happened to Cyrus. The high priest going to Cyrus and saying, you know what? God predicted that you would be in this position. Is either the high priest or Daniel. Again, saying, hey, God named you by name. Showing them the scripture. And God said, oh my goodness, go back and rebuild your city. Go back and rebuild. I see the hand of God. This over and over, supernatural. The predicting of Jesus' death and resurrection, being crucified on a cross, rising again 3 days later. All these things were predicted thousands of years in advance. The dividing of his clothes at the foot of the cross, detail after detail after detail, astronomically impossible. No man could write it. People say, well, what about Nostradamus and what about some of these other? Listen, I've shared this with you guys before, but I have to keep saying it, but some of you may not have heard it. All of these people, you know, whether it's Gene Dixon or Nostradamus or these specials they have on, and people love the intrigue to look at anything, but why is it the world loves to look at prophecy except in the Bible? Have you noticed that? Because the Bible tells them the truth and they don't want to see it. So they run to Gene Dixon or Nostradamus. And by the way, I have to say, it's my understanding that Gene Dixon, Nostradamus, somewhere around 70% accurate. But so is betting in Vegas. The average winner in Vegas is 70% accurate, which means basically, if you're good in Vegas, you could be a prophet. You might make a profit. I don't know. Sorry. Here's what God says about prophecy. Deuteronomy 18, he said this, if it's not 100% accurate, I didn't say it. Don't you love that? That to me is like a really high five spiritual. That's like, yeah, that's like the disciples chest bumping stuff.
1: You've just heard Pastor Mark Kirk teaching from the book of 1 Thessalonians here on Come to the Table. In his letter to the Christians in Thessalonica, the Apostle Paul comforts them by teaching them about the resurrection hope that believers have in Jesus. For Christians, death is not the end. Just as Jesus died and rose again, we too will be raised to be with Jesus for all eternity. That's why no matter what happens to us, we can have an unshakable hope for the future. If you want to have this kind of hope, all you have to do is place your trust in Jesus. 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Once again, that's 865-609-1385. 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While you're there, stay a while. 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Just scroll down and find the link to Calvary, Knoxville. Well, that's all the time we have for you today. But we want to thank you for listening. Pastor Mark has more valuable insights from the first book of Thessalonians. So join us again on the next edition of Come to the Table.

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1: Jesus, was he wrong? This is Ken Ham, editor of the apologetic series of books for kids, The Answers Books for Kids. Jesus once said, from the beginning of creation, God made them male and female. Notice Jesus said, from the beginning of creation, not millions of years after the beginning. You see, if you believe the universe is billions of years old, then we were created billions of years after the beginning, and that means Jesus was in error when he said we were created at the beginning. But Jesus is God, and the Bible tells us God doesn't lie. If Jesus lied about the age of the earth, how can we believe anything he said? Instead of trying to fit man's ideas into the Bible, we need to start with God's word. The universe, it's young.
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3: It's 158.
4: It's 75 degrees.
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0: Luke chapter 1, verses 30 through 33. Then the angel said to her, "Do not be afraid, Mary, for you have found favor with God. And behold, you will conceive in your womb and bring forth a son, and shall call his name Jesus. He will be great, and will be called the Son of the Highest. And the Lord God will give him the throne of his father David, and he will reign over the house of Jacob forever. And of his kingdom there will be no end." This has been your sustaining word of the day, brought to you by Calvary Chapel of Manitowoc.
1: With a necessary safeguard for societies with advanced technologies, here's Pastor Damian Kyle.
2: Tremendous advancements are occurring today, advancements that have such a capacity for both good and evil, but they're occurring at a time in which man is rapidly losing his fear of God, rapidly losing any kind of a sense of accountability to God. And it is that fear of God and that sense of accountability to someone who is greater than us that keeps any and all advancements in civilization and technology safe and well-directed.

0: It's said there's potential for evil in every human heart, which lies dormant till some unforeseen circumstance rouses it to activity. So we must always be on our guard. Today's According to the Scriptures will most certainly help. We'll get into that as we continue our series, Gleanings from Genesis. Here now with Genesis chapter 6 is Pastor Damien.
1: Now, it came to pass when men began to multiply on the face of the earth, and daughters were born to them, that the sons of God saw the daughters of men, that they were beautiful, and they took wives for themselves of all whom they chose. And the Lord said, My spirit shall not strive with man forever, for he is indeed flesh, yet his days shall be 120 years. There were giants on the earth in those days, and also afterward, when the sons of God came in to the daughters of men, and they bore children to them. These were the mighty men who were of old, men of renown. And then the Lord saw the wickedness of man was great in the earth, and that every intent of the thoughts of his heart was only evil continually. And the Lord was sorry that he had made man on the earth, and he was grieved in his heart. And so the Lord said, I will destroy man whom I have created from the face of the earth, both man and beast, creeping things and birds of the air, for I am sorry that I have made them. But Noah found grace in the eyes of the Lord. Now this is the genealogy of Noah. Noah was a just man, perfect in his generations. Noah walked with God, and Noah begot three sons, Shem, Ham, and Japheth. In chapters 6 through 8 of Genesis, it provides us with a record of God's judgment of the world through a flood at the time of Noah. Chapter 8 begins significantly with the words, now it came to pass. In other words, the events that in chapter 6, they build upon a continuation of the history of man as it was detailed for us in chapters 4 and 5, and what is known as the antediluvian period, that is that period in man's history between the fall of Adam and Eve in the Garden of Eden till the time of the worldwide flood at the time of Noah. And this period between the fall and the flood that's described in chapters 4 and 5 is a period that covers 1,656 years. So quite a significant jump in time has occurred that's important to understand in order to understand the passage properly. And in the second half of chapter 4, we have described for us, you can look at it another time, the continuation of the lineage of a very, very unrepentant Cain following his murder of his brother Abel. And that second half of chapter 4 describes the advancement of civilization, the advancement in animal husbandry, the advancement in music, the advancement in the art, advancement in metalwork and mechanical skill, and a tremendous leap forward on all of those fronts in terms of civilization. But unfortunately, all of these advancements in the arts and in technology were not at the same time coupled with a love for God or a recognition of God, and certainly not coupled with any kind of a fear of God. And it is a fear of God and acknowledgement of God that keeps the advancements of any kind in human history safe and sanctified, and as a result of that, something that is a blessing to man. So you have essentially described there the rapid spread of civilization, but it is a godless civilization. I think that we see much of the same kind of things that are happening today, and they create the same kind of concerns. I mean, we live in a time where information is doubling every few weeks now in terms of man's knowledge. They estimate that it won't be long before it will literally double in a period of days. So astonishing advancements in terms of technology and in terms of civilization and medicine and science and development certainly of weaponry. And it isn't the advancements in all of these realms that alarm people. I mean, we're headed into artificial intelligence. But what alarms people is that these tremendous advancements are occurring today, when these advancements that have such a capacity for both good and evil, but they're occurring at a time in which man is rapidly losing his fear of God, rapidly losing any kind of a sense of accountability to God. And it is that fear of God and that sense of accountability to someone who is greater than us that keeps any and all advancements in civilization and technology safe and well-directed. And so this was the scene of the ancient world at the time immediately preceding the flood. It is a mark of our day as well. The genealogy that makes up, in large part, chapter 5, you can check that out for yourself another time, it reveals to us the amazing longevity of man, the lifespans that characterize human beings during that antediluvian period prior to the flood. In that genealogy that is listed there, the average lifespan of the men and the generations that are listed there is 912 years. And perhaps due in part to the fact that prior to the flood, there appears to have been this atmospheric canopy over the entire earth that provided a uniform temperature and climate and perhaps protection from harmful rays of the sun or whatever it is that moves the aging process along. But that's exactly how it was prior to the flood, as described in Genesis chapter 2, verses 4 through 6, for those of you who take notes. And it is recognizing these very, very long lifespans that makes us realize and gives us a sense of context for chapter 6 in terms of what would have allowed for a very, very rapid population growth of human beings. Perhaps in that period, as man is just beginning on the earth, if he had a lifespan of 70, which is the typical lifespan for us, things would have moved much slower. Even our existence might have been in jeopardy. But given the fact that people lived for these kind of lengths of time and had so many childbearing years as a result of that, it allowed for human population to expand very, very rapidly. The problem with those long period of years in terms of the lifespan of people is that it gave people an extraordinary length of time to get into trouble and to explore wickedness in a way that even the most wicked person in the world today only has the 70, and even the length of their life is something that kind of curbs the influence for evil and the exploration of evil. But these lifespans of 900 years plus allowed a lot of time. If a person chose to abandon God and to pursue wickedness, to really get in trouble. People that study these kind of things, they look at the lifespans of human beings in chapter 5, the 1600 plus years that are there, the number of years that would have been childbearing years for men and women during those period of time, and what would have been the population growth. And they take the average population growth of the world, say today, and they begin to just kind of factor it out. And in factoring that out in terms of lifespan, in terms of the length of time, 1600 plus years, the estimate is that conservatively the population of the world could have been somewhere in the vicinity of conservatively 750 million people. Then on the outer range, some even estimate as much as 3 or 4 billion. Notice the marks or the characteristics of the world at the time of the flood. And as we notice these marks of the characteristics of the world at the time of the flood, God's judgment, to then in doing so to understand that in any age, and certainly in terms of the end of the age as Jesus talks about it, these are the characteristics, these are the marks of a world that is very much ripe for judgment. You notice in verses 2 and 4, probably the most kind of catch your attention verses in the entire section, we notice that it was a time where there was a tremendous demonic influence being exercised among mankind. And so it was a period in which there was an extraordinary involvement of the demonic realm in the affairs of men. You notice in verse 2, it speaks of the sons of God somehow seeing the daughters of men, noting their beauty, and then taking them as wives as they chose, and then somehow having their choice of the lot of women, and then marrying them. In verse 4, it speaks of the fact that the children that were produced by these unions were extraordinary. They were told giants, very, very large human beings physically. So bigger and stronger than anybody you'll see on a football field today, or bigger and stronger than any athletes that you'll see in the NBA. We're told that they were mighty men, so they were strong. The idea of the word is they were mighty, they were champions, they were heroic. They had a kind of an aggressive kind of attraction to them in terms of kind of being leaders and moving forward. They were also, we're told, men of renown. And the idea is that they were famous. They were men of great standing, men of great reputation in their day. Everybody knew them. Everybody looked up to them. They became the leaders. They became what everybody respected in that day. They became what everybody idolized. It was the ideal man, and their children were the ideal children. It's what everybody wanted to be like. Now, whatever is happening here is very, very troubling to God, as you notice in verse 3. He declared that he had had enough of the wickedness of man in whatever is happening here, and that he wasn't going to put up with it anymore, and he would give mankind 120 more years, the time that it would take Noah to build the ark before he brought his judgment upon the earth. He was giving them this period of repentance before he wiped out this wickedness. Now, there are three primary different ideas about what's being described here in this union of these sons of God and the daughters of men here. The first one is that what's being described here is something that's completely natural, that because of the lineages of Cain and the lineages of Seth have just been talked about in chapters 4 and 5. Many people carry that context then into chapter 6, and they consider the daughters of men to refer to the descendants of the godly line of Seth, and that the sons of God refer to the descendants of the ungodly lineage of Cain. And so now the two lineages begin to intermarry, and it results in apostasy and compromise and sin. The problem to me with that view is that not everyone in the lineage of Cain was ungodly, and not everyone in the lineage of Seth was godly. It's true that Noah and his family are of the lineage of Seth, but an entire world of the descendants of Seth are going to die in the flood every bit as much as the descendants of Cain. Additionally, there's no reason why the union of a godly person and an ungodly person would produce giants or mighty men or men of renown any more than any other sexual union. I mean, there are plenty of Christians who are married to non-Christians, and their offspring are pretty much like everybody else's offspring. The second view related to what's being spoken about here is that what is happening is supernatural in its origin, that the daughters of men refer to female human beings, and that the sons of God refer to angels. And the reason that that view is held, that the sons of God is a very, very common phrase that is used in the Old Testament, which is where we are, to describe angels. And so it's commonly used there. So the idea is that what is being described here is angels procreating with human beings. This, of course, would help to explain kind of the supernaturalness of the children that were produced based upon that union, these giants, these men of renown, and mighty men, and of course you would expect some kind of superhumanness about a creature that was both half man and half angel. The problem with this view is that there's no indication in the scriptures that angelic beings are sexual beings. And we know definitively that they do not marry. And so these sons of God here marry, and if they are indeed angels, even fallen angels, it violates what Jesus declared of angels, and that can't be violated, and that is that they neither marry nor are given in marriage in terms of the angelic beings, Matthew chapter 22, verse 30. Now, there's a third view, and that is that the sons of God refer to physical men who have been possessed by demons. And that's the view that I hold. I'm inclined to believe that what is happening here, and when I say I'm inclined to believe, that's a qualifying statement. You can completely disregard it, but I'll show you why I believe it. I'm inclined to believe that what is happening here is that demons deliberately targeted and then possessed the strongest and the brightest men of the age, who then, under the influence of demon possession, then selected the most beautiful, the strongest, and the brightest women with whom to marry and then produce children. And that what is occurring here in Genesis chapter 6 is what is now referred to as eugenics, which is the science of improving a human population by intentional controlled breeding to increase the occurrence of desirable, heritable characteristics. Interesting to realize that the philosopher Plato in the ancient world, he strongly advocated this for human beings. Sparta, Greece, Rome, all of them pursued it to some degree, and the Spartans to the greatest degree, where under their empire and government, a city's elders would examine a newborn child and then deemed, based upon physical characteristics, whether it was fit to live. Of course, in modern times, this was attempted, and to some degree under Hitler, who, by the way, had a very, very high view of the Spartan civilization, and of course they endeavored to practice it as well. So you have a kind of demonically inspired and demonically orchestrated mating of the highest and the brightest and the strongest, the most aggressive, and even the most evil in a population among both men and women, producing kind of a master race under demonic influence. And for the purpose, in terms of anything demonic, when you get to anything that's demonic in terms of its ultimate end, it's always the same. And I'm convinced it's the same here. For the purpose of wiping out godliness from the earth and then establishing wickedness as the law of the land. And it isn't that the entire world needed to be in this condition, or every child that was born was in this condition, merely that this group would, by virtue of their stature and their physical force and their violent will, that they would then use these qualities to gain supremacy over their fellow man, and then to secure that supremacy by becoming the idealized definition of manhood, who would then be eagerly followed in terms of their actions and how they lived by a following population. Now, all of this is very important, I think it is, to notice that God holds man fully responsible here. When he looks at this scene, he denounces it with the word, notice in verse 3, "My spirit shall not strive with demons forever." That's not what he says. He said, "My spirit will not strive with man forever." And God doesn't declare that mankind had become some kind of a hapless, witless victim of the demonic realm in all of this. Personally, when I read the Bible, and that's another qualifying statement, I don't believe that a demon can just possess a human being willy-nilly. I don't think that that is characteristic of the demonic realm, or else they would be doing it continually against the will and the desire of people. And we would see much more demon possession if they were free to do that, given the fact that demons seem to have a very strong desire to be embodied. They are not embodied. You remember when Jesus was going to cast the legion of demons out of that man in Gadara, and the demons were so used to being embodied in this man that when they were going to be cast out, they asked if they could be cast out into the herd of swine. They would rather be possess swine, possess something that has a body, than not to possess anything, which tells me they could have just been cast out and said, it's no big deal. We'll head into one of the cities in Gadara, and we will demon possess people at our will. But they don't seem to have that kind of an ability. I believe that in order for a human being to be demon possessed, a person has to open themselves up to that possession in some way. It can occur in dabbling with the occult, seances, or Ouija boards, or tarot cards, or really investigating the demonic realm and demon worship. Those kind of things will open a person up to that. Or just openly, someone just openly surrendering themselves to the devil for his purposes. And I think it's certainly possible, in fact, I think it's probable, that at the heart of all of this demonic involvement that we're reading about here were men who actually were asking to be possessed for the purpose of becoming great in the world. A willingness and a cry, looking at someone who is demon-possessed. The man has become a great man of renown, reputation. He gets whatever woman he wants and so forth. And for people to look and say, whatever is the path to be able to have that and to be that and to do that, I will surrender myself to it. And so people, I think, actually asking to be possessed in that time for the purpose of becoming great in the earth, to achieve the greatness and the renown and the fame of, as I said, their choice of women, in the same way that I think all of us have heard of rock and rollers and other musicians selling themselves to the devil in order to attain much the same things in a different way, fame and power and wealth and women.
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1: It's 2:27. It's 75 degrees.
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3: 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And now, here's Russ.
4: Well, speaking at a church recently, I noticed a wide spectrum of faces in the crowd. There were brown, black, white, and I even thought I saw some green in there somewhere, but perhaps not. Anyhow, realizing the damage that Darwinian ideas have wreaked among us, I asked if they'd like to hear the biblical view on where our different shades of skin came from. And they said, yeah. So I explained that the only race mentioned in Scripture is the human race, and that following the separation at Babel, people spread out around the globe and married within their particular group for several generations. As time passed, genetic losses led to the different amounts of melanin, that's the brown pigment from which we derive our skin color, being captured in the various gene pools. So although we have melanin-rich and melanin-challenged groups today, we're still made in the image of God and of the same blood, just as the Word of God says. God bless, and have a great day.
3: Creation, Evolution, and Science Ministries has 8 PowerPoint presentations designed to increase your faith. 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

missing the automatic supernatural blessings of God, he says, will automatically come into your life if you read the Word of God. And I never have to worry about anybody that just reads their Bible. You'd be amazed that you just watch the life. Oh, I praise the Lord. I show up every week. I go to this fellowship. I go to that. And you look at them, I say, yeah, but you know, don't con me. You're not reading the Word. Look at your life. And then others, I can say, they're in the Word.

You know, a worn-out Bible is sign of a life that is not. It's more than just a catchy cliche, it's a truth. The Word of God is supernatural and has a supernatural effect on the man or the woman that would dedicate their lives investing both their time and energy in knowing and understanding more of it, more of Jesus, the very living Word of God himself.

In other words, I'll lift my hand and there'll be no more restraint. And it'll just go rampant. And the children will start doing it younger and younger. I won't even punish your spouses when they commit adultery. That'll become prevalent. For themselves are separated with whores, and they sacrifice with harlots. Yeah, it's a whore will go to church. They'll sit in a pew. But then the rest of the week, they just hang out with the rest of the harlots. They party with them. Therefore, the people that doth not understand shall fall. Isn't it wonderful that you can know? As Jesus said, if you continue in my word, then you are my disciples indeed. And it says, my word will make you free. Isn't it wonderful to be free from the deception of these things, that we don't have to worry about this kind of a curse on our own life, our own marriage, our own children, our own home? That we can be assured of the promised blessings and joy and success of God because we do read the Word of God. We realize He has magnified His Word above His name, and how important it is to read the Word of God. And it is the lamp unto our feet. It gives us wisdom that we need. He promises if you read the Word of God and meditate upon it, you shalt have not just success, but good success. I want the good success. Now, again, some people have success, but they destroy their homes getting the success. They destroy their relationship with their children by getting that successful raise. They destroy their marriage, but they've been successful in what they were going after. That's not good success. That's just success. I want good success. And God promises that. He promises that if I study His word, that I will prosper in whatsoever I put my hand to. My leaf will never wither. There will always be fruit in that due time, in His season. Your roots will always be deep into that river of God's life there, and you'll be drawing His life into it. He promises these things. Joy and rejoicing continually. I love it. I enjoy the blessings of God. I love fellowshipping with Him. Knowing Him, reading about Him, studying to show myself approved, as Paul wrote young Timothy. So many people are missing the automatic supernatural blessings of God. He says will automatically come into your life if you read the Word of God. And I never have to worry about anybody that just reads their Bible. You'd be amazed that you just watch the life. Oh, I praise the Lord. I show up every week. I go to this fellowship. I go to that. And you look at them, I say, yeah, but you know, don't con me. You're not reading the Word. Look at your life. And then others, I can say, they're in the Word. The blessings are automatic. You can see it in their lives. You never have to worry about anybody that's reading the Word of God. You can understand. You can know. And He says, though thou, Israel, play the harlot, yet let not Judah offend. Now this is the northern kingdom that went into idolatry first, you remember, because of Rehoboam's pride, the son of Solomon. Jeroboam, the son of Nebat, took the 10 tribes and went north and formed the idolatrous shrines at Bethel and Dan Lash in the northern kingdom. And Judah remained faithful where the Temple Mount was for a few hundred years later. And so God, as He's prophesying through Hosea, said, now Judah, you're watching what's happened to your brethren. Don't let it happen to you. God does allow us to see examples, doesn't He? He said, now, do you want to end up this way? Don't let this happen to you. Though thou Israel, play the harlot, yet let not Judah offend. Don't let this drift into your home. Don't let this drift into your kingdom. These things that you know that your friends are doing, maybe even some of your relatives. Don't let this happen to you. And come you not unto Gilgal. Now Gilgal is one of the areas. Remember when Joshua is bringing the children of Israel into the promised land, the whole nation recovered.

0: itself after it's traveling through the wilderness, when so many of the parents dropped off and died in the wilderness. And the children went in. The parents failed in that 40-year period of the wilderness wandering on the way to the promised land. And then when Joshua was ready to take them into the promised land, you remember, they all reconsecrated themselves at Gilgal. And now that's been defiled again, the place of reconsecration by Joshua, and that new generation, here Jeroboam defiles it and puts the calves. And now you've got the idolatry of the northern kingdom at a place that once was a place of consecration for God. Now, what's that say to you and I? Is there something in our lives that once we dedicated and consecrated to God, it's become defiled again? Don't allow your Gilgal to be defiled again. Come not unto Gilgal. Neither go you up to Beth Avan, nor swear, the Lord liveth. Now, what a tragedy. They were still calling on the name Jehovah, using the jargon, and yet they were secretly practicing idolatry. They were in sin, thinking that the ritual and the priest taking their offerings would guarantee them heaven. And he said, go not up to Beth Avan. Now, Beth Avan was Bethel, where Jeroboam placed the two golden calves and reinstituted calf worship in gross idolatry and violation to the word of God. And now it's called Beth Avon, or the house of wickedness. God refers to this place where Abraham made an altar to God, the father of them all, the father of us all, in true worship to God and faithfulness to God. Where Jacob had his experience with the Lord himself and the angels ascending and descending on the ladder into heaven and the promises of God. And now it's a place of wickedness. Just a few centuries later, the very offspring of Jacob, Israel themselves. And yet they'd go up to these shrines, these idolatrous places, and then call on the name of God as though God's going to answer them and be pleased with it. There are millions of people doing that today, going to idolatrous shrines, calling on the name of Jesus, thinking that it pleases God, and it doesn't. It's wickedness. It's idolatry. And the people that are doing it are being destroyed for a lack of knowledge because they don't read their Bibles. They don't realize that God is offended by it. And so they do it, trying to please God, exactly as Israel of old. My people are destroyed for a lack of knowledge, not for a lack of worship and singing and showing up. Singing doesn't change a man within. It's only the truth of God, the word of God. Remember what it says in Ephesians 5:26. It sanctifies and washes and cleanses. The word of God. Don't make a shrine more important than the word of God. I have magnified my word above my name. What good's it do to prance around praising Jesus and hallelujah and bless God and put the stickers on the bumpers on the car? And you're not reading the word of God. You've magnified something above the word of God. This isn't important. And it's the most important material possession you could ever have in your life. It's next to the greatest gift you could ever have, and that's salvation through Jesus Christ. The next greatest gift you could have is God giving us his word, the anointing of the prophets of old, bringing forth his truth, compiling it in this, his love story, his thoughts expressed toward you, knowing the future, knowing your eternal destiny, all in here, supernatural, automatically changing, blessing, strengthening your life. And as I shared this morning, some people are so deceived by Satan, this isn't important, they'll go out and spend more money on a tree and throw it on the curb a week after Christmas and won't spend that money on something like this. Or spend more money in 1 week on something they put in their lungs than on this. And wonder why their lives are a mess. And then when they see somebody that has experienced Jesus Christ, their own envy and anger inside says, I can't stand it that he's happier than I am. Won't admit that what they're doing to themselves and even try it and realize how true and wonderful it is to have an experience with Jesus Christ and begin to learn of him and have knowledge of him and be free from the self-destruction. My people are destroyed. He knows that people are seeking him and their hearts are wanting him. But you see, they have to do it through truth. He can't reveal himself through error. He wouldn't be God. Then you couldn't trust anything. And so he's given us his truth to protect us. What happened to this nation of old Israel? Israel slideth back as a backsliding ever, as a fat cow. So out of control, seeking fulfillment through the easy life that they can't even go forward in their life anymore. And they just keep falling and sliding back and literally rebelling against the truth. I don't like this and I'm going to go my own way. And that's exactly what he's saying. This is what the nation did. They're going their own way in their ignorance of God and it's destroying them. Israel slideth back as a backsliding heifer. Now the Lord will feed them as a lamb in a large place. In other words, here you don't want to be a lamb in my flock and be protected in a fold under my guidance as a nation, as a people. He says, I'm no longer going to protect you. You can go out and go wherever you want to. You're like a lamb in a large field. You'll be open to the predators and the beasts and the things that are dangerous. God says, don't feel that you're cooped up and confined by my will and my providence and my guidelines. It's your safety and in my fold, in the corral that I've designed for your life with my truth. It protects you. It guarantees you good feed, good health, safety, a green pasture. Israel didn't want that. We want to be like other nations. We want our freedom. I want to do what I want to do and still go to heaven. God says, all right, you're in the open field. It's dangerous out there. You're in a large place now. You're not in the safety of the fold. Now, Ephraim is used here because he was the largest tribe. It speaks of corporately of the northern kingdom, all the 10 tribes. And here's that line that a person can step over. This, I would not want to be in that position, to be trifling with grace and then step over the line. And then God said, I'm finished with you. I'm not going to try and convict you ever again. I'm finished with you. You'll never be bothered by me again. Ephraim is joined to idols. Let him alone. In other words, don't try to share the truth with them anymore. They're just over the line. Leave them alone. Stay away from them. Turn to Jeremiah chapter 11. It's interesting. Remember, Jeremiah pleaded with the nation. And Jeremiah, remember, prophesied after Hosea. And Jeremiah's warning the southern kingdom. Remember, Hosea said, now, Judah, don't make the mistake that you've seen the northern kingdom make. Don't you make the mistake you've seen your friends make. But they didn't listen to Hosea. And so Jeremiah's prophesying because now the southern kingdom's on the verge of destruction. And because they aren't reading the scriptures, being taught by the priests, they don't know that judgment is right around the corner. And so here Jeremiah is pleading with them, and they hate what he's saying. They dislike it. And so finally God said, they have stepped over the line. You can only try to reach a person so often. Let them alone. I'm done with them. Look at verse 14 of Jeremiah 11. He tells Jeremiah, therefore pray not thou for this people, neither lift up a cry or prayer for them, for I will not hear them in the time that they cry unto me for their trouble. I'm finished with them. They've trifled with my offer of salvation. They've mocked. The people have tried to reach them. I'm finished with them. Ephraim is joined to his idol. Leave him alone. Their drink is sour. In other words, their pleasure has deteriorated, and the things that used to please them are nothing but a burden now and a habit. It doesn't bring the joy or the excitement that it did in the beginning. Their drink is sour. It's deteriorated. They have committed whoredom continually. Her rulers with shame do love. Give ye. The wind hath bound her up in her wings, and they shall be ashamed because of their sacrifices. In other words, when Assyria comes and destroys this nation, then they'll be ashamed when they're taken away captive and they've lost my favor. Now here, God is pleading with them, saying, somebody listen to me. Please. Somebody pay heed to my warning and my offer and my desire for relationship. That you don't, as Ephraim, just step over the line and then I'm leaving you alone. God doesn't want to do that. God didn't send his son to Calvary to suffer on that tree that you would perish, but that you would live. Why will you perish, saith the Lord? Turn ye, live. Believe on the Lord Jesus Christ and realize how wonderful it is to have a relationship with the living God and to read the Word of God and know how much he loves you and the plan that he has for your life. It'll change your life supernaturally. God became man and died that you and I would live. We are Gomer. You see, I'm that person. I just talked about people. I was that person. That was me. I'm so grateful for God's love. That here, a dirty whore of a human being, that God would buy me out of my slavery. That God's son would give his life. It's worth nothing but 30 pieces of silver to the priest. But it redeemed me. It redeemed me from the slave market of sin. God says, I love you. My heart goes out to the person where God said, you've trifled with my grace enough. I am finished with you. Leave Ephraim alone. Jeremiah, don't even pray for them anymore. I'm finished with them. Don't let that happen to you. Take that path where God guarantees blessings. Don't take the path that brings the curse. God wants to fill your life, enrich your life, and give you good success and prosper you, whatsoever you put your hand to. To give you joy that would be overflowing. Remember, John said, these things we write unto you that your joy may be full. Is your joy full? What's your tank full of tonight? Maybe you just need to read a little more. Remember, the Bible says also, no man taketh your joy from you. You can be so full of joy that no matter what you're going through, you don't have to lose your joy. God promises that. Don't let some man take your joy from you. Don't let some woman take your joy from you. Don't let Satan take your joy from you. Study to show yourself approved. A workman rightly dividing the word of truth. You don't need to be ashamed. Allow God to fill you up with his truth and his love and his strength. Now read ahead and do your homework, the next two chapters, 5 and 6. Tremendous prophecy, tremendous things about the coming of Jesus Christ in the next two chapters. See if you can see it. You know, I find as I read the Bible continually, I'm just more and more in love with Jesus Christ, realizing how wonderful it is and how great it is to fellowship with him. To experience his favor. And I'm getting to a point where I can't wait to get up in the morning. Now, my desire is that God begins to give me the balance that I we'll do more of it in the evenings. That's my biggest struggle, is in the evening. But, oh, it's so wonderful to commune with Him, with your Bible, and have Him just one little beautiful thing just flash it on you. And, man, it just, that's all you need for the whole day. Just, whoa, you know. So much joy. Father, how we thank You for the Word of God. How we thank You, Lord, that we need not be destroyed for a lack of knowledge. That You desire to reveal Yourself to us, those who diligently seek You, to search the Scriptures, as Jesus said, that we might find out more about You, learn Your voice, learn about Your personality, Your will for our life. How wonderful, Father. How we thank You. Keep us, Lord, this coming week. May we be those living examples of Your love and Your strength and Your joy. In Jesus' name we pray. Amen.
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1: In John 17, verse 6, he says, I have manifested thy name unto the man which thou gavest me out of the world. Thine they were, and thou gavest them me, and they have kept thy word. You notice that the church has been given to the Lord Jesus. The believers have. And then again in verse 9, I pray for them. I pray not for the world, but for them which thou hast given me, for they are thine. And so we have been given as a love gift from the Father to the Son. And some of us may feel like he didn't get very much, but it's not what we are, it's what he's going to make out of us. That's important.
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2: This is Minister of Minute for Mike. Today's word is einos. This word is used twice in Scripture, Matthew 21:16, where Jesus is quoting Psalm 8:2, and in Luke 18:43. Instead of praising God in song, this is more about praising him with a saying, a proverb, or laudatory discourse. Perhaps giving your testimony about what you were before you were saved, how you got saved, and how it's impacted and changed your life. That would be a laudatory discourse. When you think about it, we should be einos every time we talk to our unsaved relatives, neighbors, friends, and coworkers, extolling the goodness of God, his mercy, his love, his redemptive work through Christ. When was the last time you talked about your faith in the Lord? Jesus commanded us to go into the world and preach the gospel and make disciples. Preaching the gospel is hard enough. Making disciples takes time, energy, and a strong commitment. Are you up for it? This has been Minister of Minute for Mike. Thank you so much for listening. Have a great day.
3: The moon doesn't make its own light. It reflects the sun. That's not a flaw. That's the point. We don't have to manufacture hope. We don't have to perform peace. We don't have to glow by sheer determination. We reflect what we've received. So stay close to Christ. Let his mercy shape your words. Let his truth steady your heart. Let his light show up in you. WTSW LP.
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1: Some routes home are longer than they need to be. 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Not lost, just not ready yet to walk back into whatever's waiting. God's not in a hurry to rush you through that. He meets people in the long way home, in the extra 10 minutes, in the parking lot before you go in. So if you need the long way today, take it. Just don't take it alone. Invite him into the drive. He's good company for the in-between. 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
3: When we think backwards, when we think into the past, we can imagine what life was like in colonial America, or at the height of the Roman Empire, or even in the Israel of King David's day. We can go backwards in our minds and we can imagine life all along the timeline until we reach two major impasses. Two events changed the landscape on planet Earth so dramatically that all of our assumptions about life before it become a blur. The first event is the flood of Noah. Prior to the flood, it had never rained. The planet was shrouded with vapor and was watered by dew. There was no fear between man and the animals. I mean, the earth was a very, very different place. But you can go back even further. Before the fall of man, and to me this is mind-boggling, what would life be like in a perfect paradise? Work was no sweat. Childbirth was pain-free. I mean, this was before sin threw a wrench into the gears of God's creation. Well, tonight we're thinking in the opposite direction. We're going forward in our thoughts into the future. And again, our hypothesizing of what life would be like or will be like will be fairly accurate until we reach, again, two major impasses. First is the millennial kingdom of Christ. When King Jesus takes over and rules this planet and right all wrongs, when sin's damage has been totally repaired, what an amazing day that'll be. Can you imagine what life will be like under the reign of King Jesus in his kingdom? He'll turn the jungle into a garden. Last week we tried to imagine what life will be like in the kingdom age. But there's another big impasse. What happens after the 1,000-year reign of Christ? Well, in Revelation chapters 21 and 22, God takes John and us to the ultimate brink. He takes us to that point where time fades into eternity, when God creates a new heaven and a new earth. And at points, John just puts down his pen. He is in such awe of the wonders his eyes are seeing. Tonight, we too are going to get a glimpse of eternity, and I hope it captures our hearts as it did John's. Revelation chapter 21 begins. Now I saw a new heaven and a new earth, for the first heaven and the first earth had passed away. The physical universe that we know will one day be no more. Some Bible teachers like to say God will uncreate what he created. He'll undo what he did. And the immediate question comes, then why did he create it in the first place? I mean, what did God get out of all of his creative efforts but great grief? Well, the answer to that question is you. God got you out of all those efforts. The whole point of what we call life is for God to populate eternity with people that he loves and who desires to have fellowship with him. Here in this verse, we're taught the non-eternity of matter. That matter had a beginning and it will have an end. That God created matter. And what he creates, he can uncreate or he can eliminate. Hebrews chapter 12 tells us that one day all that can be shaken will be shaken. God wants to prove the vanity of the material stuff that human beings have lived for and idolized. Hebrews 12 closes, our God is a consuming fire. And that's how it all ends. Global warming does us in, believe it or not. But it's not the greenhouse gases. It's God who gases the place. We're told in 2 Peter chapter 3, verse 10, that the heavens will pass away with a great noise, and the elements will melt with fervent heat. In Revelation 20, when the great white throne appears, everything material flees away. Do you recall Jesus' statement in Matthew chapter 24? Heaven and earth will pass away, but my words will by no means pass away. God's word is forever, but not so with the heavens and the earth. They're on a timer. After Jesus reigns 1,000 years, the clock expires. The current universe will go out in a blaze of God's glory. And Isaiah 65 verse 17 tells us what he'll create in its place. Behold, I create new heavens and a new earth, and the former shall not be remembered or come to mind. And it's interesting here, the Hebrew word for create, it's the word bara. It's the same term used in Genesis 1 verse 1. At the original creation, it means to create out of nothing. In the future, God doesn't just refashion the elements of his first creation into something similar. No, he creates something better. I realize the trend today is to recycle. We need to recycle. We should do what we can to protect the environment. But you need to realize that God made Earth a no-deposit, no-return planet. It won't be recycled. He will create a new heaven and a new earth. It may resemble the old earth in aspects, but it's a world that's qualitatively very, very different. And you immediately notice the contrast in verse 1. Also, there was no more sea. Now today, the oceans are about 70% of the earth's surface. The ecosystem of the planet depends on the seas for water and for weather. But in the new earth, the sea won't be necessary. There was no more sea. You know, in Scripture, the sea is always sinister. It's a symbol for evil. In Revelation 13, we found that the beast rose out of the sea. In the new creation, this is a reminder that's no longer needed. It's been eliminated. Verse 2, then I, John, saw the holy city, New Jerusalem, coming down out of heaven from God, prepared as a bride adorned for her husband. In John chapter 14, verse 2, before Jesus ascended into heaven, he told his disciples, I go to prepare a place for you. And we can assume that for the last 2,000 years, the carpenter has been constructing our heavenly digs. I believe what John sees coming like a bride, this new Jerusalem, is what we now call heaven. You know, scripturally speaking, there are three heavens. The first heaven is the blue sky, the atmosphere. The second heaven is the night sky, what we call outer space. But the third heaven is God's eternal throne. This is where our friends and loved ones who've died knowing Jesus now reside. In 2 Corinthians chapter 12, Paul writes of his experience when he was caught up to the third heaven. And now John sees the third heaven come to earth. He calls it the New Jerusalem. It's God's capital. Apparently, God will reign from the holy city. And when John sees this city coming down from above, it reminds him of a bride on her wedding day. A bride coming to Jesus. She's decked out in splendor. She's walking the aisle to her husband. No doubt she is the object of his desires. You know, this world is an awe-inspiring place. There are vistas around the globe that are so gorgeous they take your breath away. But Jesus created this earth in 6 days. Imagine what he'll come up with 2,000 years to work on it. You know, whenever I officiate a wedding, I tell the groom, I kind of whisper to the groom, hey, scoot over a little bit. Because I want him to kind of get out into the aisle so that he doesn't miss his bride coming down the center aisle. For she will never look as pretty as she does on her wedding day. I've met some ugly women, but I've never met an ugly bride. It's amazing. I doubt if there's ever been a groom disappointed at the sight of his bride. All brides are beautiful somehow. And this will be our reaction to heaven. It'll dwarf all our expectations. Don't think you'll ever get homesick for this earth. Heaven is infinitely greater than the here and now. a voice sounds out in verse 3. Behold, the tabernacle of God is with men, and he will dwell with them, and they shall be his people. God himself will be with them and be their God. You've heard of the streets of gold and the pearly gates, but heaven's chief attraction is God. Understand, it's Jesus that makes heaven so heavenly. And here the quality of life we find in heaven now and in the New Jerusalem then, it's described for us, verse 4. And God will wipe away every tear from their eyes. There shall be no more death, nor sorrow, nor crying. There shall be no more pain, for the former things have passed away. Oh, for that day. In the kingdom, death will be rare, but still existent. Here, death is finally abolished. No more undertakers in the new heaven and new earth. No more grave diggers. There'll be no more cemeteries in the new earth. Death will be dead. There's a gravestone in Richmond, Virginia, under which the body of Margaret Daniels is buried. The tombstone reads, "She always said her feet were killing her, but nobody believed her." I thought that was funny. Sin created a fallen world that makes us vulnerable to sickness and pain and ultimately death. But in Revelation 21, sin is no more. Now sin symptoms can be treated. Grief goes. Tears dry up. Psalm 30 verse 5 proves true. Weeping may endure for a night, but joy comes in the morning. And here the morning breaks. You know, when a human comes into this world, what's the first sound he or she makes? Wah. It's a cry. And to a degree, we keep crying throughout the sorrows of our lives. Life is one big cry in this fallen world. But one day, Jesus will dry all our tears. He'll put an end to death and sorrow. Hey, there's no crying in heaven. And then he who sat on the throne said, "Behold, I make all things new." And this Greek word translated new, it's new not in the sense of time, but in the sense of kind or quality. You know, one of life's disappointments is its diminishing returns. I mean, things lose their luster. Have you noticed that things that excite you one day grow mundane down the road? Have you noticed that? I mean, did you know some Hawaiians move? I've had people tell me, "I'm from Hawaii." And I look at them and I scrunch my brow and I say, "Why in the world did you ever move? Did you get tired of Hawaii?" And they did, believe it or not. Bored with paradise? I mean, how fickle can people be? But even after a million years in eternity, there'll be nothing boring about heaven. It'll never lose its newness. And he said to me, "Write." You see, apparently John had stopped writing. He was so in awe of these wonders that he's becoming privy to that he had laid down his pen. He'd forgotten the task at hand. He said to me, "Write, for these words are true and faithful." And he said to me, "It is done." It's the words of Jesus on the cross, isn't it? It is finished. The heavy lifting came at Calvary. Now all that was paid for is acquired in the new heaven and in the new earth. And then Jesus continues, "I am the Alpha and the Omega, the beginning and the end." Alpha is the A, or the first letter in the Greek alphabet. Omega is the Z, the last letter. All of life begins and ends with Jesus. He's not just the reason for one season. He's what life is all about. And Jesus promises, "I will give of the fountain of the water of life freely to him who thirsts." Our Lord Jesus gives refreshment, and not stingily, not reluctantly. Oh, bring your parched soul to Jesus and just watch him work. He is the great thirst quencher. And then verse 7 continues, "He who overcomes shall inherit all things, and I will be his God. He shall be my son." And how do you overcome? Well, John told us earlier in 1 John chapter 5, verse 5, John wrote, "Who is he who overcomes the world but he who believes that Jesus is the Son of God?" How do you overcome? You believe in Jesus. And yet those who don't overcome, who succumb to sin and doubt and compromise and don't believe in Jesus, they get left out of this wonderful city. In verse 8, John begins to list those you'll find in the lake of fire. He says, but the cowardly. And notice here, cowardice. Notice it's not a weakness. We like to think of it as a weakness, but it's not. Cowardice is a sin. There is no excuse for cowardice when Jesus is willing to make us overcomers. That's why you should never be a fence straddler. Remember, the only thing you find in the middle of the road are dead skunks and yellow streaks. We need to have a courageous faith. Jesus will make us overcomers if we trust in him. He says, but the cowardly, unbelieving, abominable. Abominable, it means an act repulsive to God. I did a little research on this, and I made a list of all that the law of Moses called an abomination. Regarding God's distinctions between clean and disregarding his distinctions between clean and unclean was considered an abomination. Giving God an offering from ill-gotten gain was referred to as abominable. Leviticus 18 verse 22 and 20 verse 13 describe homosexual practices as an abomination to God. Deuteronomy 22 verse 5 puts cross-dressing in the same category. Idolatry was considered an abomination, as was offering to God a blemished sacrifice, something less than your best. This too was considered an abomination. Which means if you've ever been guilty of giving God the leftovers of your time and your money, I have. Beware of pointing your fingers at other forms of abominable. In other words, make sure you take care of your abominable before you start worrying about somebody else's abominable, okay? The list goes on. Murderers, sexually immoral, sorcerers. The Greek word here is pharmakias, from which we get our word pharmacy. It involves the use of illicit drugs. As are idolaters and all liars. God loves the truth. Why would he want to spend eternity with a habitual liar? No wonder he leaves them out of the kingdom. Everyone on this list, we're told, shall have their part in the lake which burns with fire and brimstone, which is the second death. Actually, the residents of the lake of fire sound a lot like the past of some of those people in this room here tonight, doesn't it? How many of us fit into some of those categories? Probably all of us. Realize there will be folks in heaven who lied and did drugs and were homosexuals and acted cowardly and slept around and were abominable in their own way. But those folks in heaven repented. And that's the difference. They repented. They wanted to live differently. Not perfectly, but certainly differently. And they repented. They turned from their sin to follow Jesus. Rather than continue to pursue their own way, their goal was God's ideal. Those who get excluded from heaven and assigned to the lake of fire are the unrepentant. They're the folks who didn't care about God and God's ways and were never willing to change. Verse 9, then one of the seven angels who had the seven bowls filled with the seven last plagues came to me and talked with me saying, come, I will show you the bride, the Lamb's wife. And he carried me away in the spirit to a great and high mountain and showed me the great city, the holy Jerusalem, descending out of heaven from God, having the glory of God. This is such a spectacular sight. An angel repositions John on a high mountain to give him a panoramic view. The angel speaks of heaven as a beautiful bride. Realize, heaven is a great city. It's a hustling, bustling city. You know, here on earth, we sometimes begrudge city life, don't we? I mean, cities are seen as an incubator for all that's bad in the world. Crime and poverty and congestion and noise and pollution. We romanticize moving out into the more pristine countryside. But apparently, God likes the city. In the end, we'll all live in this city. Cities bring people together. Cities spawn culture and creativity. New ideas bubble up from within the city. There's excitement in the city streets. And this is what heaven will be like, an exciting city. Don't think of heaven as a bank of puffy cumulus clouds. No, for all eternity, we'll live in the hustle and the bustle of a city that never sleeps. You and I weren't created for the isolation of the countryside. God designed us for the city, for the buzz of city life. As we'll see, there are aspects of the New Jerusalem that are more like a garden. Heaven apparently is a city with a lot of green space, but it's a city nonetheless. It's a garden in the midst. There's a garden in the midst of this city. Well, John sees this holy city descending out of heaven. What happens to it after it descends, he doesn't say. And this is what brings questions to our minds. Does it just sit and kind of hover between heaven and earth, this New Jerusalem? Does it become a celestial satellite of the new earth? Does it lock into a parallel orbit with this new earth? Does the new earth even have an orbit? We know this earth doesn't revolve around the sun, for in verse 23, we're told that this city has no sun, that the Lamb is its light. In eternity, everything will revolve around Jesus, not the sun. One of the certainties that we glean from this description is the beauty and the color of the city. Notice verse 11. For her light was like a most precious stone, like a jasper stone, clear as crystal. The city will be like a gemstone. Imagine a huge glimmering diamond floating down out of the heavens. Also, she had a great and high wall with 12 gates and 12 angels at the gates. Like ancient cities, heaven has a wall with gates and foundations. In verse 13, on the gates, there were names written on them, which are the names of the 12 tribes of the children of Israel. Three gates on the east, three gates on the north, three gates on the south, and three gates on the west. I think it's fitting that the 12 gates bear the names of the 12 tribes of Israel. The Hebrews were the gate through which the world entered into God's family. All of God's covenants were first offered to Israel. Verse 14, now the wall of the city had 12 foundations, and on them were the names of the 12 apostles of the Lamb. At his first coming, Jesus chose 12 apostles. Other apostles came later. There may even be apostles today. You could make a case for that. But the original 12 who walked with Jesus had a special authority. They are in a unique category. And here's proof. Their names will adorn the 12 foundations of the New Jerusalem. One footnote. There are 12 foundations. Thus, there are 12 apostles. Obviously, somebody replaced Judas Iscariot. Was it Matthias? Perhaps it was the Apostle Paul. One day we'll find out. We'll read that foundation. Look at that. I knew it was him all along. Verse 15. And he who taught with me had a gold reed to measure the city, its gates, and its wall. The city is laid out as a square. Its length is as great as its breadth. And he measured the city with the reed, 12,000 furlongs, its length, breadth, and height are equal. 12,000 furlongs. This is the equivalent of about 1,500 miles. Imagine a city with base dimensions 1,500 square miles. This is a huge city. If the upper right-hand corner was Boston, then the other three corners would land in Miami, Phoenix, and Calgary, Canada. The New Jerusalem will cover three quarters of the United States, roughly about 2.25 million square miles. The most mind-boggling dimension, though, of the New Jerusalem is the height of the city. It's also 1,500 miles high. Realize that today, the Earth's atmosphere extends only 600 miles. That means if the New Jerusalem sat on the old Earth, it would extend 900 miles into outer space. More of it would be above the atmosphere than below the atmosphere. The size of the Lamb City is a tad smaller than the moon. Imagine, too, a city with three-dimensional living space. This is 3D living. Its inhabitants occupy not only the ground floor or the base, but the entire structure. That would increase the living space to about 3 billion square miles, plenty of room for all the redeemed.
2: thanks for tuning in to today's edition of Sandy Adams Radio. Our pastor and teacher, Sandy Adams, is coming to us from Calvary Chapel Stone Mountain in Atlanta, Georgia. Have you ever skipped to the end of a book to see how the story ends? That's what's happening when we read the book of Revelation. As Pastor Sandy leads us in this study, we're seeing just how the world as we know it will come to its end. But we don't need to grieve this world as it passes away, because it will be replaced by a new heaven and a new earth, a new world with God Himself sitting on the throne of it all. 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Once again, that number is 770-736-2828. 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
7: One of the most common methods of finding the age of rocks and ultimately the age of the Earth measures the decay of radioactive uranium into lead. The more lead, the older the rock. However, the method makes some very big assumptions. First, scientists assume that there was no lead in the rock when it first formed, but no one can be sure. Then they assume that the rock that they are dating is like a locked vault. No uranium, lead, or the in-between decay elements can ever enter or leave the rock. The fact is, numerous scientific studies show all these assumptions to be wrong. Studies have shown that commonly dated rock material can have lead in them as they crystallize. Other studies have shown that lead, uranium, and the other elements important for dating can be removed from the rock by simple weathering or other conditions. In other words, scientists compare rocks to locked vaults, but we are learning that they are more like sponges. This explains why evolutionary dating methods have, for example, one part of the rock to be 30 times older than another part of the same rock. So next time you hear someone say that certain rocks or the fossils in them are millions or billions of years old, just remember, rocks are not like locked vaults. They are more like sponges which gain or lose elements that make accurate dating of them impossible. There is no good scientific evidence that the Earth is any older than the few thousands of years indicated by the Bible records.
8: 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And be sure to join us next time for another Creation Moment, proclaiming evidence of God's truth.
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0: Big revival meetings at huge stadiums are exciting, are they not? Many people have started a relationship with God that way. But Pastor Lloyd Pulley says more often than not, it's a small encounter that has the largest impact.
1: He chose 12 men, and he poured into them. And then they poured into others, and they poured into others. And relationships form. It's never the big event that influences people. In fact, it wasn't for me. It wasn't some celebrity testimony that got my attention. It was just normal people around me that actually genuinely cared about me. That meant more to me than anything else.

0: Calvary Chapel Old Bridge welcomes you to Bridging the Gap with our teacher and pastor, Lloyd Pulley. Who are the people in your life who you respect the most? You know, you probably would put your parents in that category, maybe your favorite teacher. As Christians, we should also have a very healthy respect for God. He is, after all, the one who created us. One of those most popular ways of disrespecting God is to rely on your own wisdom instead of God's. Now, that kind of attitude leads to one thing, tragedy. We can see the evidence all around us. Today's message is called The Tragic Reign of Self, and it's based out of Jude verses 12 and 13.
1: Jude, the half-brother of Jesus, wrote to those who were saved by the Lord to encourage them and hope to be more encouraging. He wanted to talk about their common salvation, but he was burdened because he had to warn them about, well, what happens to any ministry, it happens to nations. Those creep in that have a different agenda and are serving themselves. And so he wanted to warn them about these false teachers, these people who are bringing a different gospel, twisting grace into something that, hey, you can do whatever you want, twisting the nature of Jesus. Well, he's not really God. And they were susceptible for this. Listen, how is it that we get susceptible to false teachers?

vulnerable to making bad decisions. And Jude, of course, talked about the bad decisions Israel made in the wilderness, and angels even in heaven that rebelled against God, and the people of Sodom and Gomorrah, perfect environment. Yet they indulged themselves to the degree where they were so wicked, defiling the flesh, rejecting authority, and slandering even heavenly beings. So now we come to verse 12. And verse 12 and 13 is our text. And at first read, this is a very depressing text. But keep in mind what he's describing now. He's continuing the theme of these who have crept in. So this is not you. This is them who have a different agenda. And maybe there are some them here. Who knows? God knows. But we're not worried about that. We're going to take Jude's warning at face value. At the same time, I think there's something would be amiss. If we read this, it reminds me of when Jesus said to his disciples, "You're all clean, but one of you." And he said, basically, one of you will betray me. Do you remember what their response was? They were looking around wondering, who? I wonder who it is. No, they actually didn't do that. See, that's our natural tendency. There's somebody who's betrayed us here. Now, what would your first reaction? Ooh, look at who it might be. That's the natural tendency we would have. But the reality is quite different. The disciples said what? Remember? Is it I? Is it me? So sometimes even when you're getting a warning from this, you know, I think it's a healthy response to say, Lord, is there any of this in me? Any of this here that maybe I could take a look at for myself and gain insight? And Lord, maybe, well, in a way, we all started out here. Is there how much of this is still left in us as we've gathered among the saints? So it's a sobering thought. Let's read verse 12 and 13. It says, these are spots, these creepers, these guys that have crept in. These are spots in your love feast, or literally rocks in your harbor. You've come to have this love feast, but there's hidden dangers. While they feast without fear, serving only themselves. They are clouds without water, carried about by the winds. Late autumn trees without fruit, twice dead, pulled up by the roots. They're raging waves of the sea, foaming up their own shame. And they're wandering stars for whom is reserved the blackness of darkness forever. Now again, these are, and I'm choosing to stop here because there's enough to meditate and ponder. There's so much pregnant thought in all of Jude's writings, even though he wrote a short epistle. It takes time to really look at all of these comparisons and understand what he's saying, even from the Old Testament, the idioms and the mentions. And he goes on to describe them even more, but then he comes to verse 20, and I'm going to end with this in each of the next two or three sessions, but he says, but you, beloved, building yourselves up on your most holy faith, praying in the Holy Spirit, keep yourselves in the love of God, looking for the mercy of our Lord Jesus Christ unto eternal life. What a great message to them. He's warning them about these. We should have an honesty to say, Lord, is it I? But he says, but you build yourselves up on faith and what God has done for you and his grace. All right, let's take a look. What drives people? What is their ultimate motivation? Notice how these men come in. Let's take a look. These are spots in your love feasts. It's amazing how our amazing technology today has given us an opportunity to get so much interaction to so many people we never would have normally. And in normal relationships where you can only know a number of people around you in your locality, you know, it's hard enough to manage those relationships and to learn what it is you're supposed to be in that relationship and what are you gaining from that relationship. But when it becomes a bigger than life, for example, people that have 5,000 friends on Facebook or they've gotten a million likes for some viral video, what does that really mean in the end? A bit of heart searching for us to really evaluate, are they really our friends? Is it really an impact that I'm having? Am I a mile wide, but just an inch deep? The Lord would show a different thing. He certainly could have used heavenly technology, if you will, to broadcast his message from the moon and
blazing it in the sky.

0: guy all that he wanted us to know. But instead, what he did was he chose 12 men. And he poured into them. And then they poured into others, and they poured into others. And relationships formed. In fact, I often wonder, it's never the big event that influences people. In fact, it wasn't for me. It wasn't some celebrity testimony that got my attention. It was just normal people around me that actually genuinely cared about me. That meant more to me than anything else. These are some great illustrations. Spots among love feasts or hidden reefs, clouds with no water, autumn trees with no fruit, raging waves foaming up their shame, and wandering stars, a big flash of light and darkness forever. Let's take a look at these. First of all, the spots or hidden reefs. Now, I say hidden reefs because 400 years after this was written, that word meant like a rock that was in a shallow area. And, you know, think about the picture. You're coming into harbor, and it's nice and calm. You're away from the rough waves, and it's like, you can breathe now. You don't have to worry. You're in a safe harbor. It would be like coming into a love feast where people are there that genuinely care about you, and you can let your guard down, and you're feeling great, and all of a sudden, bam, you get hit by some person that are, they're not really true believers, they're make-believers. They've got some other ulterior motive, and they've taken advantage of your niceness. You know, there is the type of person that, you know, they like to be around bad people. They just encourage themselves in their badness. But there are also bad people that like to be around good people because they find their easy marks. They find they can gain their trust, and they can get what they want. So we have to be aware of this. And, of course, Jude is exposing this. Now, love feasts were actually a common thing. We might call it a potluck, but it was more than that in that culture. Literally, you shared your life with people. You shared your substance with them. You got together, and just like a potluck, you know, for a moment, and everybody's bringing what they can bring, and everybody shares, and there's a lot of feasting and fun. And of course, we have many of those in our day, and it seems like anytime we do an event, there's food involved, and that's why people have nicknamed us Calorie Chapel at times. But this is a part of Jesus ate with his disciples all the time. There's something spiritual about eating. There's something wonderful. They accused Jesus of being a wine bibber and a glutton because apparently he was always with his disciples eating and feasting. But Jesus said something in Luke that was very powerful. He said, listen, when you invite someone over for a dinner or supper, don't ask your friends, your brothers, your relatives, your rich neighbors, lest they invite you back. And you can be repaid. But when you give a feast, he said, invite the poor, the maimed, the lame, the blind. Why don't we do that more? Why do we have our little closed circles with our friends and the people that are just like us and others that are a little bit different that might take a little more work to get to know or might take a little more inconvenience to help? We can't be bothered with that.
1: 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Are we guilty of doing that? You know, maybe it's time we stepped out of our comfort zone and got to know some new people. 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Well, let's hand things back over to Pastor Lloyd for the second half of today's message out of the Epistle of Jude. It's called The Tragic Reign of Self.
0: In a sense, the Lord is convicting us in this regard. These love feasts that were meant to be a blessing to the Corinthians at one point, it turned into the rich were bringing their fine foods and the poor were coming in with nothing and the rich weren't sharing. And it was like someone was feasting, but not everybody. And it made a mockery of what a love feast was supposed to be. It would be like going to a potluck and bringing steak and lobster, but that's just for you and your family. And Everybody else might be eating peanut butter and jelly sandwiches, which if they were fried peanut butter and jelly sandwiches, I might be tempted. Those are really good. Hey, well, you've never had fried peanut, grilled cheese, right? You grill a cheese, grill a peanut butter and jelly sandwich, then come and talk to me. But the point is this. Jesus knew the heart of us, and Jude is calling out, they're coming in among you with your love feast, but what does he say? He's there feasting among you without fear. There's no fear of God. Even the purest church has its hidden reefs. Even Jesus' disciples, there was a hidden reef, if you remember. Judas. I had a great conversation with a brother in Newark who listens to me on the radio, listens to The Bridge, and you know, we had a comment about racism, and I gave him a call and had a great talk. But he said, you know, in my experience growing up in church, he says, you know, you'd go to church and there'd be some nice church folk there. They'd sing, they'd pray, they'd talk about Jesus. But when you leave, don't dare get in their way when they're leaving the parking lot. And it's like that can happen. You know, all the nicety and the love and the grace while we're here somehow doesn't get translated out there. And that's a problem. You know, it's why a lot of times people come to church, they feel the love and they're excited, and the church is over and it's like everybody's gone. They're like, what happened? Where is this community I've heard about? So this is a challenge. But here's a person who, how can they do that? How can they come in and in your love feast, feasting without fear? Is it a fear that there's no fear of God, or is it a fear that, I would put it this way, no regard to God's will, or maybe no cautious fear in their own motive? I think it's a wise thing to check your motives. Unlike the fool who assumed, they'll be fine. The storm's not going to be that big. The house will be fine here by the shore. Yeah, it's sand, but we'll be okay. He never questioned. But the wise man did. The wise man was, I don't know, that storm could be bigger than I'm thinking, and this sand might not hold, and I better dig down to the foundation. He's always second-guessing, and I think that's a healthy thing for all of us. Here's one who doesn't do that at all. He feasts without fear. He doesn't even question his motives. Now, some people arrive at that no fear of God out of ignorance of God's word, ignorance of God, who he is. They're not afraid of the afterlife. In fact, that's one of the qualifications for anyone in leadership. Moses was told, choose able men who fear God, hating covetousness. See the combination? You fear God, so you're going to be very loath to take advantage for yourself. Because even though you could get away with it with people, God sees. There's something powerful about that motivation, to know that God is watching, that he's going to hold us accountable, and he will discipline us. And he wants us to be like him, and I want to please him. So all of that concern drives me to love my neighbor, as opposed to these who have no natural fear of God. Some arrive out of ignorance of God, but some arrive out of substance abuse. It clouds their senses. They get intoxicated, and they have no clue to what to think of. They revert to just the emotional state, no rational thought. So drugs, alcohol, abuse of substances do, to the degree where, I don't know if you saw the news, it was heartbreaking. That mother in Texas, beautiful young lady who's obviously going through some struggles in the COVID and depression, as many have and many are. She apparently had an overdose in a parking lot in Texas, in a Walmart, I think, and the two little girls in her car, 4 and 2, died of heat stroke in the car after she had died. I wonder, you know, if we could know how our decisions dramatically affect others in a negative way, if we would still do them. But when we're intoxicated, when we're under the influence, you can't even reason that out. We can't even calculate human suffering from substance abuse. But that could also explain why there is a lack of fear, because people are so anesthetized in our culture. Tranquilized, they're drunk, they're distracted with all kinds of pornography and other things that are totally addicting them, and they are losing fear of God. Sensual persons, all about myself, neglecting that sixth sense. You know, You know, you've heard of ESP, right? And I know what you think of when you hear of ESP, not extrasensory perception as in, but extra spiritual sense. God has given us our five senses that are wonderful for here, but we need a spiritual sense. We need to be born again to be aware and conscious of him and walk with him. And without that, we'll be just like Esau, who, I mean, his whole world was food, fun, and females. That's all that mattered to him. He had no care for his birthright, his spiritual birthright. He was willing to sell that for a cup of soup, and he did. Unlike Jacob, who had a care for those things, those spiritual things. So what happens when this mentality comes, these ones that are feasting among you without fear, they end up serving only themselves. That's what it comes down to. Their real God is their appetite, what they desire, what they want. They've got a very clear agenda, what they want to get from you. And the Bible says, whose end is destruction, whose God is their belly or their appetite, whose glory is their shame, who set their mind on earthly things. See, I think much more of a person's final eternity. You know, life matters, which is why we do this ultrasound, this medical unit, to help these babies in the womb and help these mom realize it's not just a blob of tissue and help them to hear that heartbeat and to see that child and to make that decision to straighten their lives and to get the right track. And we'll be there to help them during the journey. Well, boy, eternal life matters more than anything. So to be uncautious and unwise would be the opposite of this one who comes in and just, they don't check their motives. They think their motives are pure. You know, they're wise in their own eyes and they're pure in their own eyes, and they miss who they really are. They don't bother to ever ask, is that me? Is that me? Charles Dickens says, no one is useless in this world who lightens the burdens of others. John Bunyan said, you have not lived today until you have done something for someone who can never repay you. What a powerful statement. What a great quote. You have not lived today unless you can do something for someone who cannot repay you. So don't be a one who is a hidden reef. When someone encounters you, they're going to be hurt. Rather be a blessing. And the second illustration is, they're clouds without water, carried about by the winds. Now, when I think of winds, I think of all the winds of doctrine that are usually more appealing to the younger and immature. They get carried about by every wind of doctrine because they're not really knowledgeable of the Bible yet. And man, they get on the internet, let me tell you, talking about winds. There's a lot of winds, foul winds that are blowing with all these ideas and doctrines and ideologies and isms. And the alternatives are numerous. How can you tell what's right? How do you know? Well, you get into the Word, you test all things. But these are guys that come in with a promise of refreshing water. The idea of these rain clouds are coming, the dark clouds. Whoa, you're a farmer. Your ground is parched. You're like, oh, it's going to rain. But to your dismay, the clouds just pass right by, not a drop. Like, what happened? Well, that's kind of what these people are when they come in with an ulterior motive. They're not really there to really be a blessing, to refresh others, but they can look the part. They can look like your best friend. There's always predators. We have to be aware of that. But whoever faults boastfully of giving is like clouds and wind without rain.
1: That'll bring today's message from Pastor Lloyd Pulley to a close. It's called The Tragic Reign of Self. And it's taken from Jude verses 12 and 13. Well, we trust and pray that you've been blessed by Pastor Lloyd's message today as we continue in the book of Jude. 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
3: Well, listen, you know what? Don't underestimate the ordinary. In fact, looking at how God delivered David from the hands of Absalom, Absalom had all the cards. But David just had a friend, and he had a prayer. And then he had some loyal followers that supplied. It was a little bit here, a little bit there, a little bit there, and God gave him the complete victory. And I believe that oftentimes we're looking for some supernatural, spectacular thing. Sometimes it's just setting that time aside, opening your Bible, praying, Lord, I just need to know what you're thinking, Lord. I need to know your mind. So before you even feed your body, you know, feed your soul. Have that quiet moment with the Lord. Don't miss that during the rest of the day.
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1: 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Yeah.

0: The Way of the Master Minute. Here's Kirk Cameron and Ray Comfort.
1: The second of the Ten Commandments says, "You shall not make for yourself a graven image." When the world makes a god with their hands, they break that commandment. But they also violate the law when they make an image of God in their minds. That's called idolatry. We're told that idolaters will not inherit the kingdom of God. When we tell sinners what the law requires, it shows them that they've fallen short of God's standard.
2: The law of God brings the knowledge of sin. It calls for our blood and demands our death and damnation. When a sinful world understands that, they're ready for the good news that Christ redeemed us from the curse of the law being made a curse for us. The law makes the cross make sense. That's why Jesus used it. That's why Paul used it. Do the same.
1: There goes another minute. Gone forever. Go share your faith while you still have time.
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3: Hi, this is Pastor Joe from Calvary Chapel of Manitowoc. 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
6: It's 75 degrees.

0: 1 Peter chapter 5, verses 6 through 9. Therefore humble yourselves under the mighty hand of God, that he may exalt you in due time, casting all your care upon him, for he cares for you. Be sober, be vigilant, because your adversary the devil walks around like a roaring lion, seeking whom he may devour. Resist him, steadfast in the faith, knowing that the same sufferings are experienced by your brotherhood in the world.
1: This has been your sustaining word of the day, brought to you by Calvary Chapel of Manitowoc.

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1: All right, we're in Isaiah chapter 27. So Lord, just bless your word as it goes forth right now. I pray for your grace, God, to just give me ability to break this down and make it understandable, Lord, that your Holy Spirit would just open our understanding to your word, God. And what a powerful passage, and what exciting days we're living in, Lord. May we be urgent in our faith. May we not be caught up in just all the trivial things that are going on in the world right now that are just distracting away from the truth of what your word says is happening, that we would be ready, Lord, if you come in the third hour, Lord, in the third watch, that, God, we would be those who are waiting and watching, God, and not be taken off guard as a thief in the night. So, Lord, bless this word and open our hearts to it. In Jesus' name, amen. So we're actually picking up at verse 20 of chapter 26. But just thought I'd get the general idea. But this is where we left off. This passage here, these two verses kind of introduce the next chapter. It says, "Come, my people, enter your chambers, shut your doors behind you, hide yourself, as it were, for a little moment until the indignation is past. For behold, the Lord comes out of his place to punish the inhabitants of the earth for their iniquity. The earth will also disclose her blood and will no more cover her slain." Now, chapters 24 through 27, we've been going over this for several months. But here in Isaiah 24 through 27, those chapters are one extended prophecy. It follows a chronology, really, of the end times. And really, there's a theme that is common to multiple prophecies recorded here in this book, the theme of suffering or judgment leading to glory. And it's not just common to Isaiah, but it's a theme that runs throughout the whole Bible. Very, very basic premise. Suffering that leads unto the glory of heaven, leads unto a glorified state, epitomized in our Lord Jesus Christ, of whom the Hebrew prophets like Isaiah spoke of, they all prophesied of whom writers in the New Testament wrote such things as Peter, 1 Peter 1:11, the suffering of Christ and the glories that would follow, and how we too as believers are joint heirs with Christ. Romans 8:17 says, "If indeed we suffer with him, that we may also be glorified together." Or 1 Peter 5:10, Peter prays, "But may the God of all grace, who called us to his eternal glory by Christ Jesus, after you have suffered a little while, may he perfect, establish, and strengthen, settle you." So that same suffering unto glory is a common theme regarding Israel throughout the Bible as well. It's repeated several times here in Isaiah. And this particular prophecy began with a glimpse of what the future holds for this planet. Back in chapter 24, it said where the prophecy began, it says in verse 1, "Behold, the Lord makes the earth empty, makes it waste, distorts its surface, scatters abroad its inhabitants." And then in verse 3 of chapter 24, "The land shall be entirely emptied, utterly plundered, for the Lord has spoken his word." And then you drop down to verse 4. It says, "The earth mourns, fades away. The world languishes, fades away. The haughty or proud people of the earth languish. The earth is also defiled under its inhabitants, because they have transgressed the laws," as in God's laws, "changed the ordinances." God's ordinances, such as marriage, family, government, changed those, broken the everlasting covenant, which you find in Genesis chapter 9. "Therefore, the curse of sin has devoured the earth, and those who dwell in it are desolate. Therefore, inhabitants of the earth are burned up, few men are left." Very, encouraging passage of scripture. But, God says over and over, this is what, this planet is destined for. This planet isn't heaven. This isn't the place where you're going to find heaven. It's not where I'm going to find, you know, my greatest time here. This is where God is preparing people who want to be in heaven through suffering unto glory. So this passage there in Isaiah chapter 24 is describing what is commonly referred to as a tribulation period. It's a future judgment that God pours out upon the earth, something we're also happen to be studying Sunday mornings in Revelation. But it's a judgment that's going to come from God just prior to the kingdom age, to when this glorious age is going to come. This thousand-year reign of Jesus Christ on the earth, which was prophesied in detail, chapter 25. If you look at chapter 25, verse 6, this is what awaits. It says, and in this mountain, this is after the tribulation period. Now the earth is restored. Jesus Christ himself is reigning on the earth. In this mountain, the Lord of hosts will make for all people a feast of choice pieces, feast of wine on the lees, of fat things full of marrow, of well-refined wine on the lees. He will destroy on this mountain the surface of the covering cast over all people and the veil that is spread over all nations. That verse there is speaking of how the spiritual veil between what is, you know, unseen and what is seen, that's going to be dropped. There's going to be an intermingling of the spiritual and the physical during the kingdom age. He will swallow up death forever, verse 8 says, and the Lord will wipe away the tears from all faces, the rebuke of his people he will take away from all the earth, for the Lord has spoken. And it will be said in that day, behold, this is our God. We have waited for him. He will save us. This is the Lord. We have waited for him. We will be glad and rejoice in his salvation. So while chapter 24 is a little depressing, you get to chapter 25 and you realize that, dude, there's a great day awaiting. You can't wait. It's going to be glorious. And as you study scripture, chapter 25 and that thousand-year reign of Christ is simply an inaugural reign of our Lord that's going to lead into an eternal order. So that's just the beginning, the introduction into his reign. And you see that coming in chapter 26, along with the description of those who endure the suffering of this present age so as to enter into the glory. Chapter 26, verse 1 says, in that day, this song will be sung in the land of Judah. Now, these are those who will be the inhabitants of the Lord's kingdom. This is the song that will be sung. We have a strong city. God will appoint salvation for walls and bulwarks. Open the gates that the righteous nation which keeps the truth may enter in. You will keep him in perfect peace whose mind is stayed on you because he trusts in you. Trust in the Lord forever, for Yah, the Lord, is everlasting strength. For he brings down those who dwell on high. Again, the proud are brought down. The lofty city, he lays it low to the ground, brings it down to the dust. The foot shall tread it down, the feet of the poor and the steps of the needy. The way of the just is uprightness, O most upright. You weigh the path of the just. Yes, in the way of your judgments, O Lord, we have waited for you. The desire of our soul is for your name and for the remembrance of you. With my soul, I have desired you in the night. Yes, by my spirit within me, I will seek you early. For when your judgments are in the earth, the inhabitants of the world will learn righteousness. Now, as further revelation unfolds here in the Bible of this righteousness that is spoken of the inhabitants of the Lord's coming kingdom, it's spoken of throughout the Old Testament as characterizing the people who will enter into glory, righteousness. As the Bible continues to unfold, you see it revealed how that righteousness is granted freely through God's own personal humiliation and suffering, as described in the Gospels and described in Isaiah, actually very dramatic prophecy, Isaiah chapter 53, where he speaks of the Lord's suffering servant who is wounded for our transgressions, bruised for our iniquities. This is 700 years before Jesus came to the earth. prophesying of how his suffering is going to bring glory to those who trust in him. The chastisement for our peace is laid upon him. By his knowledge, my righteous servant shall justify or make righteous many those who trust in him. He shall bear our iniquities. Very glorious, you know, passage that just prophesies of our Lord Jesus Christ. Many of the Old Testament prophecies of the Messiah, who we know as Jesus, and his suffering on our behalf, which we know took place through his crucifixion, only to rise again unto glory through his resurrection, ascension back into heaven, by which he has taken the redeemed with him. And that's described here in this prophecy. As this prophecy goes on, drop down to verse 19 of chapter 26. It says, your dead shall live together with my dead body. Speaking the resurrection promise of our Lord Jesus, they shall arise, awake, and sing, you who dwell in the dust. For your dew is like the dew of herbs, and the earth shall cast out the dead. Now, the Apostle Paul, in several of his New Testament epistles, he describes the church, who we are, the righteous, those who are made righteous through the suffering Messiah and the grace that God provides, our faith in him. The Apostle Paul describes the church as a mystery that has been hidden from previous ages and from previous generations. It's all throughout the Old Testament, but it's unable to be seen. Colossians 1:26, for instance, Paul calls it a mystery. But it has now been revealed, Paul says, to the apostles like Paul and Peter and the others in the first century. The church spoken of in Old Testament passages like this could only be recognized after Christ came and formed it through his death, resurrection, and ascension into heaven. What we can read about, and as you go through this and you understand the righteousness of those who are redeemed and those who are rise together with the Lord in his resurrection, these things that are seen so clearly in Old Testament scriptures like this, they remain closed off to the very people, the Jews, to whom prophets like Isaiah was writing to. The Jews to this day, they can read this passage. They can read Isaiah 53 and not recognize Jesus in it, which is so amazing. That's because God has given them, the Jews, a spirit of stupor, eyes that they should not see, Paul says in Romans 11, ears that they should not hear to this very day, Romans 11:8. God's placed on Israel judicial blindness. And it's amazing, you know, we've been to Israel 3 times, and I've witnessed to rabbis there at the Wailing Wall, and, you know, they're clueless. They're talking to some guy from Wisconsin, you know, who's talking to them about their scriptures and about Isaiah and these things, and they get frustrated and they can't understand. You ask them, you know, how do you atone for your sins without a temple? And they get really mad. We got to have our temple, you know. But see, what we can read about, it's just so obvious. This extended prophecy now comes full circle as we move into chapter 27, where it finishes out. It speaks of how God is going to preserve a remnant of Jews through this coming tribulation period on into the kingdom age. The nation of Israel specifically is going to be protected through great turmoil. And this prophecy will go on to predict and show how that goes on to and comes to pass. But first, in anticipation of that, there's this interesting passage that you come to here at the end of the chapter where it says, come, my people, enter your chambers, shut your doors behind you, hide yourself, here, verse 20, as it were, for a little moment until the indignation is past. For behold, the Lord comes out of his place to punish the inhabitants of the earth for their iniquity. The earth will disclose the blood and will no more cover their slain. Now, once again, you know, as you're going through this prophecy and in light of further revelation given in the New Testament, these verses here in the broader context are viewed as referring to the rapture of the church. The word indignation in verse 20, when it has a definite article like it does in the original language here, the indignation, very specific. It's an Old Testament term for the coming tribulation period. Paul the Apostle is seen as alluding to this in 1 Thessalonians chapter 4. It says here that the dead shall rise there in verse 19. And then this personal call goes forth for God's people to come up and enter his chambers until the indignation is past. Paul uses the same language, 1 Thessalonians 4, when he says, and the dead in Christ shall rise first, then we who are alive and remain shall be caught up together with them in the clouds to meet the Lord in the air, and thus we shall always be with the Lord. Now, in Revelation chapter 4, verse 1, another New Testament passage viewed as speaking of the rapture, there the Apostle John sees a door standing open in heaven and a voice speaking, saying, come up here, and I will show you things that must take place after this. So after that, John is shown in great detail there in the book of Revelation, what is summed up really in verse 21 here, when the Lord comes out of his place to punish the inhabitants of the earth for their iniquity. This pretty much sums up the book of Revelation right in that one verse from chapter 6 to 18 where it's expanded upon. And so here in the Old Testament, 700 years before Christ, is a prophecy of God's delivering his people from off the earth before he comes forth to bring his judgment. His coming out of his place, as it says, to punish the inhabitants of the earth for their iniquity. Not until after the church is born and righteousness begins to be attributed to believers in Jesus Christ, our eyes are opened to further insight into the scriptures like this. Not until after that, you know, after the church is born, the whole spiritual entity comes to light known as the church. Only then do Old Testament passages like this begin to be understood. Because in the broader context of this multi-chapter prophecy here in Isaiah, it's evident that there's going to be those whom God calls his people, verse 20, who are not Israel, but who he will remove from the earth before his judgment falls. A judgment through which Israel, we're going to see now in chapter 27, Israel is going to be present during this judgment. But they're going to be protected and they're going to be prepared for the coming kingdom age. In that day, chapter 27 begins, speaking of when the Lord comes out of his place to punish the inhabitants of the earth for their iniquity. In that day, God's punishment will also come upon this creature called Leviathan in verse 1. In that day, the Lord, with his severe sword, great and strong, will punish Leviathan, the fleeing serpent, Leviathan, that twisted serpent, and he will slay the reptile that is in the sea. Now, while symbolic language is used, this is prophetic scripture. While this is a symbolic language, this is viewed as the punishment. So in the context here, you're in the tribulation period. This is speaking of the punishment of Satan that is also going to take place during the coming tribulation period. In order to establish that context now, as only you do in the Bible, we're going to go forward, go to the future to establish the context for this. So turn to Revelation chapter 12 to see what this verse is expanded upon in a whole chapter there in Revelation 12. Very easy to find at the back of the Bible. Revelation 12 is a great expansion on that one verse there. It opens it up. This is what Revelation does. It takes Old Testament prophecies like that and expands on them and opens them up, shows how they're going to take place. So this chapter now, it says in verse 1 of chapter 12, Revelation, now a great sign appeared in heaven, a woman clothed with the sun, with the moon under her feet, and on her head a garland of 12 stars. Again, to understand all this, you need a working knowledge of the Old Testament. This is using the symbolism from Genesis 37, a dream that Joseph had. And it's a prophetic description of Israel, the whole nation of Israel. And so a great sign appeared, a woman clothed with the sun, moon under her feet, and on her head a garland of 12 stars, of 12 tribes, speaking of Israel. Then being with child, Israel. She cried out in labor in pain to give birth, speaking of the bringing forth of Jesus Christ as a incarnation here into the earth. And another sign appeared in heaven. Behold, a great fiery red dragon, having 7 heads, 10 horns, 7 diadems on his head. His tail drew a third of the stars of heaven, threw them to the earth, and the dragon stood before the woman who was ready to give birth to devour her child as soon as it was born. She bore a male child who was to rule all nations with a rod of iron, and her child was caught up to God and his throne. So speaking of the whole course of Christ's incarnation, his being born, his dying on the cross to destroy Satan's rule of this earth, and destined to rule all nations, it says in verse 5, speaking of the kingdom age, but he's caught up to God and to his throne before that. And then the woman, Israel, fled into the wilderness, where she has a place prepared by God that they should feed her there 1,260 days, 3.5 years. War broke out in heaven. Michael and his angels fought with the dragon, and the dragon and his angels fought. So the spiritual realm is a war in between fallen angels and holy angels. But the fallen angels did not prevail, nor was a place found for them in heaven any longer. So the great dragon was cast out, that serpent of old, called the devil. So this is the Leviathan of Isaiah 27:1. Satan, who deceives the whole world, is cast to the earth. So prior to this, he had access to the throne of God, as you see in Job, the beginning chapters of Job and elsewhere. But at this point, the middle of the tribulation, Satan is cast down, complete, authority over the earth for the last 3.5 years. His angels are cast out with him. Then I heard a loud voice, verse 10, saying in heaven, now salvation and strength, kingdom of our God, the power of his Christ have come. For the accuser of his brethren who accused them before our God day and night has been cast down. So in heaven, the perspective is of Satan being cast down to the earth and preparation being made for the Lord's kingdom to come here on this earth 3.5 years after this. And they overcame him, speaking of the saints who are living through the tribulation, overcame him by the blood of the Lamb, by the word of their testimony. They did not love their lives to death. Therefore, rejoice, O heaven, and you who dwell in them. Woe to the inhabitants of the earth for this last half of the tribulation period. For the devil has come down to you having great wrath, because he knows that his time is short. Now, when the dragon saw that he had been cast to the earth, he persecuted the woman, speaking of Israel, who gave birth to the male child, the Lord Jesus Christ. But the woman, Israel, was given 2 wings of a great eagle, that she might fly into the wilderness to her place, where she is nourished for a time, times half a time, again 3.5 years, from the presence of the serpent, this Leviathan, this Satan. So a remnant of Israel is going to be preserved from this attack that's going to come on the earth from Satan. And a serpent spewed water out of his mouth like a flood. It's speaking of the attack that comes upon the earth after the woman, that he might cause her to be carried away by the flood. But the earth helped the woman, and the earth opened its mouth and swallowed up the flood which the dragon had spewed out of his mouth. And the dragon was enraged with the woman, and he went to make war with the rest of her offspring. So those who are not part of the remnant, who keep the commandments of God and have the testimony of Jesus Christ. And so the preservation of the nation of Israel through the tribulation period is ultimately a preservation from satanic attack like never before. There's going to be incredible anti-Semitism, and you see that already ramping up. You see anti-Semitism even in our day beginning to grow, swell up. That's going to be over the top when you get into the tribulation period. And the Lord's judgment upon Satan is what is depicted as you turn back to Isaiah chapter 27. The Lord's judgment upon him is what's depicted there in verse 1. And so his judgment of Satan. In that day, the Lord, with his severe sword, great and strong, will punish Leviathan, the fleeing serpent, Leviathan, that twisted serpent, and he will slay the reptile that is in the sea. All of chapter 12, Revelation, is condensed down here in this verse, speaking of how God is going to do away with satanic influence.

Thank you for joining us. 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
1: It's 429. It's 75 degrees.
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0: God's word is powerful, and when we take it into our hearts and live by it, we have the power through his spirit to overcome the world. Today on Chapter and Verse, Mike McIntosh looks at this topic from his studies in the book of Romans.
1: So I want to encourage you, be a person that carries the Bible, that reads the Bible, that marks the Bible, that underlines the Bible, that memorizes the Bible, that knows the Bible. And be a person then that lives by these truths that are in here, because they are in here to make you a godly woman or a godly man. And they are here not to antagonize you, but to challenge you.

0: Welcome to Chapter and Verse with Mike McIntosh as we continue our series in the Book of Romans. We've learned in these radio lessons up to this point that the central theme of Romans is the imparting of God's righteousness to the sinner who believes in the Lord Jesus Christ. The key words we've defined include faith, impute, and sin. It's an interesting exercise to consult a Bible concordance to see the frequency of the usage of these and other terms in the New Testament book. Become a living sacrifice to God is our topic today on CNV. So let's join Mike now as he begins our lesson.
1: Please turn to one of my favorite verses in the entire Bible, Romans chapter 12, verse 1. Romans chapter 12, verse 1. And so, Lord, we look into your word and we see these verses that you've helped make very strong in my life to change a mind and to make a mind up for what is right is a true miracle. And I would pray that same miracle to all that hear this message, that no matter how far gone they are in their minds into the world, that today a big flash, news flash, would come right into their soul, that you can change them. And we'd like to ask, Father, for those that are seeking you, even during the night, they've been seeking you, they want more of you, may this message be an answer to them. To those that are drawing close to you, may they know they have found the answer. And so, Father, for those that are young in the faith, could they be challenged that there's a deeper walk for them in a place to walk closely to you, to see the world through your eyes, not through the media's eyes. So use these few words and let them be profound in all of our souls. In Jesus Christ's name we ask this, Father. Amen. We saw in chapter 11 all these wonderful things that God had done for the Gentile community, promising to come back to the Jewish community, but opening a huge door for non-Jewish people to come to know God and to know eternal life. In the 9th and 10th chapters, we saw the need.

put the Word of God out before you, there's no way faith can be released, because faith comes by hearing and hearing the Word of God, nothing else. Not by stories or personality or slideshows or anything, or 10 steps to this or 4 steps to that, or how to conquer this or how to win this, all these very clever little titles that draw people in. It's the chapter and verse of God's Word from the very beginning to the very end. And all of us as preachers of that Word, we're going to be held accountable for every idle word that we have ever said. And it's a very powerful thing, God's Word. So when we came to the 11th chapter, we were rejoicing that the depths of the riches, both of the wisdom and knowledge of God, how unsearchable were His judgments. And He leads us into this chapter right now, and I'd like to read it with you if you'd follow along. And then we'll go after those first two famous verses. I beseech you, therefore, brethren, by the mercies of God, that you present your bodies a living sacrifice, holy, acceptable to God, which is your reasonable service. And do not be conformed to this world, but be transformed by the renewing of your mind, that you may prove what is that good and acceptable and perfect will of God. For I say, through the grace given to me, to everyone who is among you, not to think of himself more highly than he ought to think, but to think soberly, as God has dealt to each one a measure of faith. For as we have many members in one body, but all the members do not have the same function, so we, being many, are one body in Christ, and individually members of one another. Having then gifts differing according to the grace that is given to us, let us use them. If prophecy, let us prophesy in proportion to our faith. Or ministry, let us use it in our ministering. He who teaches, in teaching. He who exhorts, in exhortation. He who gives, with liberality. He who leads, with diligence. He who shows mercy, with cheerfulness. Let love be without hypocrisy. Hate or abhor what is evil. Cling to what is good. Be kindly affectionate to one another with brotherly love, in honor, giving preference to one another, not lagging in diligence, fervent in spirit, serving the Lord, rejoicing in hope, patient in tribulation, continually steadfast in prayer, distributing to the needs of the saints, and given to hospitality. Bless those who persecute you. Bless and do not curse. Rejoice with those who rejoice, and weep with those who weep. Be of the same mind toward one another. Do not set your mind on high things, but associate with the humble. Do not be wise in your own opinion. Repay no one evil for evil. Have regard for good things in the sight of all men. Now, if it is possible, as much as depends on you, live peaceably with all men. Beloved, do not avenge yourselves, but rather give place to wrath, for it is written, "Vengeance is mine, and I will repay," says the Lord. Therefore, if your enemy is hungry, feed him. If he is thirsty, give him a drink. For in so doing, you will heap coals of fire on his head. Do not be overcome by evil, but overcome evil with good. So I think what he did here is to make it very simple for us, that he's talking about changing our minds, giving us a new mindset, and giving us new insights to this world and the lifestyle that we should be living. And then he tells us what it is we're supposed to do. And if you, and you will go back over this, when we go back over it, if you on your own go back over the rest of that short chapter, you will see that he is teaching you to think just the opposite as you have always been taught your entire life.

You know why it's difficult being a Christian? Because he's asking you to die and come back alive in him and be a servant. And then what he programs into us is the heart of God in heaven. And the more you learn here on earth, the more you will understand after you leave this earth and leave this body through death and you go to heaven. Too much is given, much is required. So the more you know and the more you understand, the more heaven has waiting for you when you arrive. And you'll be able to understand it. So that's why I always put such a strong emphasis. Be a person of the word. Because if you were not able to go to church for whatever reason, you would still be growing in the Lord spiritually. I know of covert operators around the world in the military, and they have Bibles with them wherever they go. And they sit for weeks at a time without moving barely, just watching one little area of a mountainside, see if there's any movement at all, and they have the Word of God there with them. No other people, but just them, the Word of God. The Word of God can go with you anywhere. If Tom Hanks had had a Bible instead of Wilson, he would have done a lot better on that island. I'm telling you. So I want to encourage you, be a person that carries the Bible, that reads the Bible, that marks the Bible, that underlines the Bible, that memorizes the Bible, that knows the Bible. And be a person then that lives by these truths that are in here. Because they are in here to make you a godly woman or a godly man. And they are here not to antagonize you, but to challenge you. And you'll notice the great big one, which is a tough one. Vengeance is mine, saith the Lord. Our natural reaction is to get even. Now, I'm not talking on a world-class nation-against-nation war battle. But for us as individuals to get even, we have always been taught, is a big deal. We get even because of our name. We get even because of our honor. We get even because the guy took your beer. We get even because that guy looked at your girlfriend. We get even because so many dumb things. And usually when we get even, we get in trouble. So leave all that getting even, he says, to him. He'll balance the books. You just get right. That's what's required of you and me. We just get right according to the word. So Paul has used a strong word here, and I looked in several Bibles with paraphrases and non-translations, easy reading, God's Word, Living New Testament. I don't know what the ASV has, or the ASB or ASV, but the King James really says it, and the New King James, I beseech you. He's not asking you. He's not hoping that you'll do what he asks. He's begging you. Now, there are two things that you read. The first verse of chapter 9, if I'm not mistaken, and the verse that followed it was in chapter 10. And he said about verse 3, if I'm not right, I bear them witness. They have a zeal. I tell the truth in Christ. I'm not lying. My conscience bearing me witness. I have great sorrow, continual grief. I wish that I could be cursed for Christ, from Christ, that my brethren would be saved. 10th chapter, he says the same thing over again. His heart was really moved in those two chapters. He's willing to give up his soul so that his brethren would come to know God. And I always look at that and I say, I don't know if I have that strength to give up my soul for people I really love. Then he says, I beseech. So he's in that theme of chapter 1 of chapter 9, verse 1, chapter 10, verses 1 and through 3. He's begging. He's pleading. He's just pouring his heart out on the table for the reader. I beseech you, therefore, in the therefore, take a note, just write an arrow, draw an arrow going towards chapter 11. The therefore is for chapter 9, 10, and 11. Therefore, since you've been taught these things and you understand these things about God now, this is what is going to happen. So if you haven't been with us, you can download them from the internet. You can shoplift them from the bookstore. You can, whatever you need, just get what you need to grow. And you can follow the pattern and the foundation that we've laid meticulously for the last several weeks. I beseech you, therefore, brethren. So he's talking to the brethren.
by the mercies of God. That's how he's talking. He's talking by the mercies of God, that you, the reader, present your bodies a living sacrifice. That you will say, God, here's my body, take it. And he's very serious about that. It would be a living sacrifice in the spiritual realm. You're not asking that it be put down on an altar and fried or burned at all. But you're saying, I am going to quit doing, by the power of the Spirit, the things that physically I am notoriously sinful for. I want God to control my hands, my eyes, my ears, my heart, my motivation. I want everything that I do in my life to have its root value, the very core of my being, anchored in God, in His Word, through His Son, by His Spirit. I'm not a religious guy. I want to be this person that can live a life and be a man that makes it based on the Word of God. So I'm going to lay my life down simply. And this life that I'm going to lay down as a sacrifice should be holy. I'm releasing it from sin. I don't want to look at Playboy magazine anymore. I don't want to do the things that a teenager does. I don't want to do the things that the young 20 guys do. I don't want to get even, which was a biggie to me, getting even. I want to please God. So if I'm going to be holy, as he says here, my sacrifice, then I better start living the next verses that come after this, because he's showing me how to be a holy man. That I'd present this living sacrifice, wholly acceptable to God. And notice this, it's your reasonable service. That's not a great translation. I think the root, the very meaning of the word is your intelligent service. It's not 007 type of service, it's intelligent. It's intelligent thinking on your behalf to say, I understand. That stuff was all fun for a season, but I quit now, Lord. Take my body. I present it to you. And I know from this day on, I'm going to suffer a little bit because I'm going to resist evil. And the evil keeps coming to me over phone calls and text messages and people talking with me and things I'm watching. And I have to say, no, no, no, no, no, no. And I've got to learn to be strong that I no longer am saying no. I just know. And I'm not going anywhere like that. I'm too concentrated on what the Lord is building and being a part of His calling that faith could be spread through our city. So he says, it's our intelligent service. And then he asked me a question, a statement rather. And if you're going to follow, giving your body as a sacrifice, do not be conformed to this world. That's a biggie. Because everything we're around is about this world. So you want to fit in with this world. You walk like it, you talk like it, you act like it, you dance like it, you sing like it, you smoke like it, you drink like it, you party like it, you work like it, you go on vacation like it. You wear the same clothes all the people in your little clique wears. You wear the same shoes. You surf in the same spots, you drag race in the same places, you buy the same cars, and you've conformed just by being in this world. So the wonderful truth that God will teach you is that he can show you how not to conform to this world and not be a nerd or not be a weirdo and not be a religious zealous nut that shoves people away, but to be a pleasant person filled with the Holy Spirit, rooted in God, walking in Jesus, and filled and led by the Holy Ghost. And then you will find yourself as the salt of the earth. And what good is that salt, Jesus said, if it loses its savor? There's nothing drier than a Christian or a Christian church that has no spark to it and no savor, that it's not a threat to the evilness of a community. Nor is it adding flavor and life and preservation, because salt preserves, and it's tangy. The salt is good for nothing, Jesus said. If a Christian or a Christian organization wants to go their own way apart from Christ, then he said in chapter 2, chapter 3, 7 times of the book of Revelation, I will remove your lampstand out of your community. And you can go to all 7 of those churches today and find out the lampstand was removed. And they are no longer the bright lights to Asia as they were.
So he says, if you'll read these six words with me, 2, 4, 6, yeah, 2, 4, 5. Read it out loud with me, that verse 2, the first 5 words. And do not be conformed, and then those 3, to this world. Do not. How many times as a dad I've said that? And they did. And do not be conformed. Do not. It's going to kill you. Do not be conformed to this world. There is another world. But to this world, no. You're pilgrims. You're sojourners. You're passing on. But he gives you an alternative. Be ye transformed by the renewing of your mind. So he wants to take your mind and renew it so that as you think of the things of the world, they start fading in front of you. You stop thinking about them so much. And a great thing that I learned over the years was that he, as I'm even walking downtown or I'm somewhere sitting in a meeting, he speaks and shows me the shallowness of this world and how this world is wired. And evangelism is a gift to go in and unwire this world and destroy in the spirit realm all those little things that hold people together and come at the right time, present the gospel, and set the captives free. Now, on the face of the things, people don't see that, but in the spirit realm, the demons know what just happened. So he is going to let you be transformed by the renewing of your mind that you may do something. What is it? It is that you may prove what is that good and that acceptable and perfect will of God. For those of you that are here that are Christians, be you a Christian for a week or for 40 years, knowing the will of God is one of the most difficult things we struggle with, wouldn't you say? You want to do what's right in God's eyes, but you're not totally sure what it is. You'll get that if you're 100 years old in the Lord, to know what God's will is. Now, he says that if you will let him transform your mind, you will be able to prove what is the good and perfect will of God. You, yourself, on your own, wherever you are at any time, you don't need anybody to prop you up. You spiritually understand God's perfect will and his good will. He's given you that ability when your mind has been transformed and you're no longer hooked up to this world, but you're coming and going as a messenger of peace and an ambassador of Jesus Christ. Your light so shines that men see your good works and what your family stands for and you stand for and what your ethics are in business. And it is so bright that people give God glory because of your good works. And you learn to move through this world as an ambassador with a message and at the same time light shining into darkness to bring hope, that people would ask, what is this hope that you have within yourself? So going to church and being a Christian isn't memorizing these clever little 10 things or doing something for God. It's you being you, settled in the Lord, taking care of yourself and your family first, and then reaching out to others. And the church is not an organization of a hierarchy ruling over you. We are brothers and we are sisters. So when we go through this chapter, we will see that there are many of us, he said, but we have different gifts. It's more like we're joining arm to arm in strength to lead people into God's kingdom. But unfortunately, men like power, and so they thrive in power structures. And they might even create the structure. And maybe you've gone to a church where there was such a heavy, oppressive structure that you felt like you were in a cult or some weird Christian sect. No, we're brothers, we're sisters, we're one in Christ. I have gifts, you have gifts. I use my gifts, and if you don't want to use your gifts, I'm still going to use my gifts, and I might have to pick up the slack with you. But 4 of you may see me getting a little tired, and you pick up the slack for me. But we help each other. The book of Nehemiah is a spiritual picture of this whole thing, of rebuilding the walls and the gates of Jerusalem. That all the families came together, took a leader to say, we've got to rebuild God's town in his house. And he even got secular kings to give him letters to go through the military places and to
get gold and silver and

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1: Today's Wisdom for Women is Proverbs 21, verses 1 and 2. The king's heart is in the hand of the Lord, like the rivers of water. He turns it wherever he wishes. Every way of a man is right in his own eyes, but the Lord weighs the hearts. It's interesting that Solomon, who was a very powerful king, wrote this proverb. Because he had great wealth and huge armies, one would think that he felt invincible. Many kings have, but we have to remember that God also gave him wisdom. Wisdom lets you see beyond just the surface of things. Perhaps when he wrote this proverb, he was thinking of a certain decision he had made, and that from his perspective it was perfect. And then he prayed, or maybe others prayed, and quite to his surprise, he started seeing another side, or new information came to light. Actually, although I am not a king, this very same thing happens to me. John Corson comments, because God is on the throne, we don't have to panic about the government policies. We're not to perspire, pout, panic, or plot. Instead, we're to pray, knowing that God is in complete control, and, as we do, we'll be at peace. So, do you feel there have been decisions made by someone powerful that makes you feel hopeless? As you look at the current economy and the government, are you worried? Are you discouraged? Are you fearful? Remember, always remember, God is on the throne, and his throne is called the throne of grace. This is Debbie Bryson praying that the practical wisdom of God's word will make you wise.
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2: 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And on today's edition of The Word for Today, Pastor Chuck continues his message, The Two Wonders, as we pick up in Revelation chapter 12, verse 4. And now, with today's study, here's Pastor Chuck.
3: The Two Wonders. The woman Israel ready to bring forth the Messiah, the Christ. Satan ready to destroy it as soon as it was born. You remember Herod, when the wise men came to him and inquired where the king was to be born. Herod inquired of the prophets or of the Bible teachers. They said Bethlehem. And so Herod directed them to Bethlehem. But he said, when you have found the child, come back and tell me about it so I can come and worship him also. Now, Herod was paranoid. He was fearful that someone was going to take his throne. He killed his wife. He killed his sons. In fact, they used to say it's safer to be Herod's pig than it is to be his son. He was paranoid. He felt people were plotting, trying to take his throne. And so when he heard that the king had been born, he was threatened. And so he asked the wise men, come back and tell me, but he was intending to go and kill the child. And when the wise men didn't come back, he then ordered that all of the baby boys in Bethlehem area be killed, 2 years and under. The dragon there ready to devour the child as soon as it was born. Now, here an interesting thing was Satan. Angels are often referred to as stars. And this would indicate that when Satan rebelled, a third of the angels rebelled with him. That is why I believe that there were probably three angels created in the highest order of angelic being, called the archangels. They were of the cherubim class of angels, but three special, and that was Gabriel, Lucifer, and Michael. And that they each probably had under their authority a third of the angelic host. And those that were under Lucifer's authority, when he rebelled against God, joined in his rebellion. With his tail, he drew a third part of the stars of heaven. Now, when this happened, we don't know. Where in prehistory this took place, we don't know. Before the world existed, no doubt, this rebellion took place. Of these angels. Prior to his rebellion, Satan was a perfect model. Ezekiel said he was perfect in wisdom, perfect in beauty, perfect in all of his ways until the day that iniquity was found in him, Ezekiel 28. Isaiah 14 tells us that pride filled his heart. He said, I will exalt my throne above the stars of heaven. I will sit in the congregation in the sides of the north. I will ascend above the clouds. I will be like the Most High. I'll be like God. And yet art thou cast down. There will be a time when you will actually see Satan one day and you'll be amazed. You say, is that the critter that caused us so much trouble? Isaiah 14 tells us that. So there appeared this other wonder in heaven, this red dragon, the seven heads, 10 horns. 7 crowns upon his head. We are reminded of the descriptions of the Antichrist, who is the embodiment of Satan, his tail drawing a third part of the stars. She brought forth a man-child who was to rule all nations with a rod of iron when Jesus comes to establish his reign and kingdom. He'll rule the world with a rod of iron. And her child was caught up unto God and to his throne. And that's where he is right now. Jesus has been caught up into heaven. He ascended into heaven. Luke records it in his gospel, as do other gospels. And he is there now, sitting on his throne, waiting for the Father to put all things in subjection unto him. So the woman brought forth the child. He was caught up to God and to his throne. Now we move into the future. The woman fled into the wilderness, where she hath a place prepared of God, that they should feed her for 1,260 days. They asked Jesus, what will be the sign of your coming, the end of the world? And Jesus began to give them the signs of his coming and of the end of the world. And he said, now when you see the abomination that was spoken of by Daniel the prophet, the abomination of desolation, then flee to the wilderness. If you're on your housetop, don't even bother to get your coat going through. Get out of there as quick as you can. If you're out in the field, don't even go home. Split. Get down to the wilderness. The abomination of desolation, spoken of by Daniel the prophet, what is it? When the temple is rebuilt and that worship reestablished, after 3.5 years, or 3.5 years into the 7-year cycle, in the midst of the 7-year cycle, not 3.5 years after the temple has been built and worship reestablished, that will happen. It may be just a very short time after worship is established. It could be it'll take them 3 years to build it. The Antichrist will come to Jerusalem, and he will go into the Holy of Holies of this rebuilt temple. And there he will proclaim that he is God, and he will demand that they worship him as God. This is the abomination of desolation that Daniel speaks about. Now, Jesus said, when you see this abomination of desolation spoken of by Daniel the prophet, standing in the holy place, let him who reads understands. That's what it's all about. The Antichrist coming to the temple, stopping the worship, standing in the Holy of Holies, proclaiming himself to be God. At that point, Jesus said, flee. Don't stop for anything. Get out of there. So the woman flees to the wilderness, that she should be taken care of, the place prepared of God, that they should feed her for 1,260 days, or through the last 3.5 years of the 7-year cycle. Now, this wilderness place is probably the rock city of Petra, south and east of the Dead Sea. For in Isaiah the 16th chapter, God says to Moab, which is present-day Jordan, open up your borders and receive my people. Shelter them in Petra until the tribulation is complete. So until the indignation be overpassed, indignation is the Old Testament word for the great tribulation. So they'll flee to the rock city of Petra, where God will take care of them for 3.5 years. Now, how could, you know, God take care of him there? Well, he took care of him for 40 years in the wilderness before. Fed him manna. He could feed him manna again. I mean, God no problem feeding people. He fed Elijah with ravens. Ravens brought his food. So God will take care of them for 3.5 years. Now, there was then war in heaven. And Michael and his angels fought against the dragon, and the dragon fought and his angels. So you see, the dragon also has angels, the third part. So he has a great force of angels. And he prevailed not, that is, or they prevailed not, the dragon and his angels, neither was their place found any more in heaven. Now, at the present time, Satan does have access to heaven. And he goes up there just to harass us before God. Look at that fellow down there. It's supposed to be your servant. Did you see what he did last week? No good, you know. Accusing you before God. What a rascal. We have a picture of it in the book of Job. The sons of God were presenting themselves to God, and Satan also came with them. And God said to Satan, hey, where you been? Been going up and down throughout the earth, to and fro through it. Oh, hey, have you seen my servant Job? Consider my servant Job. He's a good man. Loves me, hates evil. Perfect, isn't he? I've seen that character. And I've also seen how you blessed him. Man, you've given that guy everything anybody could want. Hey, who wouldn't serve you? You know, when you're blessed like that, you'd be a fool not to serve you. Let me take away those things that you've given him. He'll curse you to your face. Accusing Job of being a mercenary, serving God for the profit. God said, all right, go ahead. Don't touch him. Strip him if you want. So Satan began to strip Job until he wiped him out completely, financially, totally wiped out. And Job fell on his face and worshiped God and said, hey, I came into the world naked. Look, it's like I'm going out naked, you know. The Lord has given. The Lord has taken away. Blessed be the name of the Lord. In all of these things, Job did not curse God or charge God foolishly. So the sons of God again were presenting themselves to God. Satan came with them. God said, hey, where you been? He said, oh, I've been going around the earth, up and down, to and fro through it. Hey, consider my servant Job. Good man. In spite of all that you did, he maintained his integrity. Oh, yeah, but you wouldn't let me touch him. Let me touch him. Skin for skin, all a man has will he give for his life, you know. God said, all right, you can afflict him, but don't kill him. The limitations God placed upon him. Job was afflicted with boils, covered, had to lie in the ashes. His wife saw his miserable condition and said, honey, why don't you just curse God and die? I mean, horrible. His friends came. They couldn't understand his plight. They began to accuse him falsely of all kinds of secret sins. But Satan, you see, was accusing the brethren. That's what he's doing up there. He does have access into heaven. But here, shortly, he's going to get kicked out. Michael and his angels are going to fight against him, going to prevail against him, and he's going to be cast out. That old serpent called the devil and Satan, which deceived the whole world. And what a deceiver he is. Now, because man does not want the truth, God allows man to be deceived. God allows deception. You don't want to believe the truth, then don't. And God allow you to believe some crazy, harebrained tale if you don't want to. You don't really want to believe God created the earth. You don't want to believe God created you. You don't want to believe that God designed your eyes in such a glorious way, the optic nerves and the whole system of sight. You don't want to believe that that's a creation. All right, then believe a wild yarn that a worm coming out of the ooze got burned on the forehead with the sun. It wasn't really a forehead then, just the upper part of the anatomy. Formed a freckle. Mutations. And over the process of millions of years, this freckle formed into an eye. With all the intricate aspects of an eye, the nerves transmitting the message, the vibrations into the brain, able to interpret it, and the movement and so on. Marvelous. Yarn. Story. That deluded men called scientists believe. You tell that to your kids, they won't believe it. So a person doesn't want to believe the truth, God lets them believe a lie, as preposterous as a lie may be. Because they worshiped and served the creature more than the Creator who is blessed forevermore, God gave them over to reprobate minds. They believed the lie rather than the truth. You don't want to retain God in your mind? God will give you over to a reprobate mind. You don't know and believe the truth? God will let you believe a lie. We read that the Antichrist is going to bring a strong delusion on the people. That those who did not want to believe the truth will believe the great lie of the Antichrist. Jesus said, I came in my Father's name. You didn't receive me. Another one's going to come in his own name. Him you will receive. You don't want to receive the truth, then you'll receive the lie. The deceiver who has deceived the world. Make sure you haven't been deceived by Satan. Boy, check out. And make sure that Satan hasn't deceived you in turning you away from God and the truth and the love of God that he has for you in Christ. He was cast out into the earth. His angels were cast out with him. And heaven now being rid of this creature, I heard a loud voice saying in heaven, now is come salvation and strength and the kingdom of our God and the power of his Christ. For the accuser of our brethren is cast down, which accused them before our God day and night, continually accusing us. And they overcame him, the brethren being accused, by the blood of the Lamb and by the word of their testimony, and they loved not their lives unto the death. So we have victory over Satan through the blood of Jesus Christ, the fact that we've been redeemed, purchased. I am a debtor, Paul said, not to live any longer after the flesh, not to the flesh to live after it, but to the Spirit. Know ye not that your bodies are the temple of the Holy Ghost, which is in you? You've been bought with a price. Therefore, glorify God in your body and your spirit, which are his. You're not your own. You've been bought with a price. The old nature, the old life was worthless. It's dead. We count it dead. We reckon it to be dead that we might live this new life after Christ in the Spirit. Our testimony is that of redemption through the blood of Jesus, the new life, the new nature that we have in him. And so redeemed by the blood of the Lamb, the testimony of that redemption, we overcome Satan. Therefore, rejoice ye heavens and ye that dwell in them. Satan's been cast out. Woe to the inhabitants of the earth and of the sea. For the devil is come down unto you having great wrath because he knows he has but a short time. In just about 3.5 years, he's going to get chained and placed in the abuso. So he's angry, he's upset, he's been defeated, and he's going to take it out upon those that live upon the earth at that time. Now, when the dragon saw that he was cast unto the earth, he persecuted the woman, or Israel. So Israel, again, is going to be facing a time of persecution. These people who have gone through, historically, such tremendous persecution. The Inquisition in Spain. The slaughter by Hitler. The persecution in Russia. These people have had such a tremendous share of persecution. There are people who hate them that don't even know why they hate them. Anti-Semitism is an evil, wicked thing, but it is so prevalent. The tragedy is that they have yet more persecution to go through. Satan is going to seek to persecute the woman which brought forth the man-child. But the woman was given two wings of a great eagle, that she might fly into the wilderness, into her place, where she is nourished for time, times, and a half of a time. Time is a year, times 2 years, half a time would be, of course, a half a year, so 3.5 years, 1,260 days, from the face of the serpent. Now, the serpent cast out of his mouth water as a flood, that is an army, after the woman, that he might cause her to be carried away of the flood. And the earth helped the woman, and the earth opened her mouth and swallowed up the flood which the dragon cast out of his mouth. So the army that pursues after Israel will be destroyed as the earth opens up. During the time of Moses, when Korah came and said, hey, you've taken too much on yourself, making your brother, you know, the one who offers sacrifices. We're Levites. We have just as much right as does Aaron. And Moses took the rods and set them before the Lord. And then the next day, after Aaron's rod had budded, said, okay, Korah, you and your buddies stand out there. If God's in this thing, let the earth open up and swallow you guys whole right down into the pit. And the earth opened up and Korah and his buddies went on down. So here again, the earth will open up. Actually, this great rift of which they call the Jordan Valley, of which the Dead Sea is a part, and of course the city of Petra is there on the other side. This great rift, they believe, was caused by a tremendous earthquake, seismic movement and all. And of course, it's the greatest rift in the world. The Dead Sea is 1,300 feet below sea level. And it's called the Great African Rift. It goes from Syria on down into Africa. And so it is a place of historic cataclysmic earthquakes and fire and brimstone that destroyed Sodom and Gomorrah. And so again, even as Mount St. Helens lay dormant for 137 years and then suddenly popped, this area going to just open up, close up again, and the army that is pursuing Israel will be swallowed. The dragon was angry with the woman, and he went to make war with a remnant of her seed, which kept the commandments of God and have the testimony of Jesus Christ. And so chapter 13 or chapter 12 deals with these interesting little vignettes into aspects of the past and future. As we get into chapter 13, next we get into the Antichrist, and we'll get some historic background on him as we take a look at this man who I believe to be alive on the world today. And I believe that he's about ready to take over, and the only thing that's keeping him from taking over is the presence of the church. But I believe that the earth is ready for him, ready to receive him, and that he is ready to establish his kingdom, his reign over the earth, and that he probably is already involved in world politics. I don't know who he is. I'm not going to even guess who he is. But I do believe that we are at that time where he does exist and probably actively involved in world politics, and will be taking over as soon as the church is gone.
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3: May the Lord be with you and give you a beautiful week. May you enjoy his presence and his fellowship as you walk with him. May the Spirit of God give you strength and power in your inner man. May he help you to begin to comprehend how much God does love you, how much God cares for each one of you. May you come into a new, rich love relationship with Jesus Christ, where your heart burns with passion for him and for the things of the Spirit. May you be enriched in his fullness. May the Lord watch over and keep you in Jesus' name.

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2: Jesus, was he wrong? 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Jesus once said, from the beginning of creation, God made them male and female. Notice Jesus said from the beginning of creation, not millions of years after the beginning. You see, if you believe the universe is billions of years old, then we were created billions of years after the beginning, and that means Jesus was in error when he said we were created at the beginning. But Jesus is God, and the Bible tells us God doesn't lie. If Jesus lied about the age of the earth, how can we believe anything he said? Instead of trying to fit man's ideas into the Bible, we need to start with God's word. The universe, it's young.
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1: Please turn in your Bibles to 1 Timothy chapter 5 as we continue our in-depth study of Paul's first letter to Timothy. And in our last study, we focused on respect for the family. And, you know, Paul wasn't speaking of our biological family here, but really the family of God, our new birth family. And that's not to say that we're not to respect our biological family, but that wasn't the focus that Paul was dealing with in those verses. And specifically, how do we deal with sin among the brethren is kind of the focus of those verses. Not ignoring it, but to deal with it, and deal with it with the idea of restoration, not destruction. You know, you see a lot of this with the news, you know, and a lot of people out there that want to destroy people. They don't want to help them. It's real easy to put people down, isn't it? I mean, I just know for me. My personal experience. When someone says something to me, man, I could be sarcastic as fast as anything, but not to say something, because with the idea of restoration, not their destruction. And, you know, as we continue on here, Paul's going to deal with now respect for elders, and not talking about how old a person is, but the office of an elder in the church. We dealt with the older man and that earlier on in chapter 5 of 1 Timothy. And this is the elder in the church, respect for them. And you know, I realize some of you may feel that, you know, I'm not an elder. What's the point with all this? But I think Ray Stedman kind of sums it up for us. He said in this section from 1 Timothy 5, the Apostle Paul again turns to admonitions and instructions concerning the elders of a church. Many of you will never be elders, so you're already thinking, this is not for me, it's boring stuff. But remember that in these passages, the apostle is dealing with the divinely given machinery of the proper functioning of a church. As we've already seen in chapter 3 of this letter, a church that is functioning as its Lord intends is a uniquely powerful body. Paul calls such a church the dwelling place of God and the pillar and bulwark of the truth. This is where you find God in any age. It's where God lives. A church is also the display base for the defense of the truth in a confused and bewildered world. It's where the mistaken and elusive ideas of men are corrected. I'm not talking about a building. I'm talking about people. It's people who are led by elders. So to give our attention to elders is an important matter. To get a church operating as it ought to is more important than maintaining good schools or electing strong officials to office or building a sound economic base in this country. It's far more important than developing our natural resources or controlling crime. All those things are very important. Millions of dollars and many, many hours are devoted to them. Yet with all my heart, I say that they are less important than getting a church functioning the way it ought to. History confirms that if a church functions the way it ought, all of the things above will begin to occur. This nation

There seems over the years now that the role of elders or pastors seems to be dwindling, the respect for them. Some of it is because of the way pastors behave. But how do we deal with this? You know, Duke University spoke on the decline of respect for church leaders. They said Americans have significantly less confidence in their religious leaders than they did a generation ago. And more than two-thirds would prefer they not dabble in politics, according to a new book by a Duke University professor. This loss of confidence patterns similar declines in respect for leaders in government, education, banking, and other walks of life. It may help illustrate why fewer Americans are themselves interested in joining the clergy. Research found that between 1973 and 2008, the percentage of people with great confidence in religious leaders declined from 35% to less than 25%. Wow. They've lost confidence in church leaders. What's happened? That was way back in 2011 that article was written. But this, listen to what happened in 2022. How ministry has affected pastors' lives and why so many are dropping out of the ministry. The overall health of pastors in the U.S. has declined markedly since 2015, with increasing numbers who say that they face declining respect from their community and a lack of true friends, according to a recent study. Data collected by faith-based organization Barna Group as part of its Resilient Pastor Research showed a significant decrease in pastors' spiritual, mental, and emotional well-being, as well as their overall quality of life between 2015 and 2022. Pastors also noted that recent years have taken a toll on their physical health, with 22% describing their physical well-being as being poor or below average in 2022, compared to only 7% in 2015. While 24% said their physical health was excellent 8 years ago, only 9% said the same last year. Pastors who describe themselves as emotionally or mentally exhausted jumped from 21% in 2015 to 32% in 2022, and those who describe the respect they receive from members of their community as excellent dropped from 22% down to 10%. That's crazy. There's a 42% of ministers wonder if they should abandon their vocation altogether amid unsustainable stress and loneliness. Almost half of pastors today are so stressed out that they are thinking about dropping out. What happened? I think, you know, people expect pastors to do everything, and they can't anymore. And, you know, searching for a pastor, what do people even expect of them? Well, I'll give you a list. I failed at the first one, so just so you know, you don't have to tell me. He preaches exactly 20 minutes and then he sits down. What are you laughing at? All right. I think I could fulfill this one because I'm getting older, and maybe after 20 minutes I may have to sit down, but you know, that's not the end. He condemns sin but never steps on anybody's toes. I don't know how you do that. He works from 8 in the morning to 10 at night, doing everything from preaching sermons to sweeping. He's 36 years old. He's been preaching for 40 years. He's tall on the short side, heavy set in a thin sort of way, and handsome. He has eyes of blue or brown to fit the occasion and wears his hair parted in the middle, left side, dark and straight, right side, brown and wavy. Oh, my gosh, you know? He has a burning desire to work with the youth and spends all his time with the senior citizens. He smiles all the time while keeping a straight face because he has a keen sense of humor that finds him seriously dedicated. He makes 15 calls a day to church members, spends all his time evangelizing non-members, and is always found in his study if he's needed. Unfortunately, he burned himself out and died at the age of 32. Yeah, that's probably the reality. It's funny, and yet we see this happening today, and it's taken its toll on pastors. Now,

Here in 1 Timothy 5, there's some guidelines on how leaders should be treated, how to pick them, and so on. I've broken it down into these points, and they're in your bulletin. Faithful service in 1 Timothy 5, verses 17 through 18. Leadership correction, 1 Timothy 5, 19 through 21. Raising up leaders, 1 Timothy 5, 22. Physical problems, 1 Timothy 5, 23. And be observant, 1 Timothy 5, verses 24 through 25. So let's begin reading this morning, 1 Timothy chapter 5, beginning in verse 17. As we look at this topic, respect for leaders. This is what Paul wrote Timothy. Let the elders who rule well be counted worthy of double honor, especially those who labor in word and doctrine. For the scripture says, you shall not muzzle an ox while it treads out the grain, and the laborer is worthy of his wages. Again, this is faithful service. That's the focus, I think, of these verses. And Paul speaks of elders, and that means the pastor or shepherds and elders who were in charge with the spiritual aspects of the church. Remember, deacons dealt with the physical aspects of the church. And the idea here, how do you transition from dealing with widows in the previous verses and now with elders? But the whole idea is, how do you care for these people? Just like you, how do you care for widows? And I know some feel that some of these elders were not teachers by what's written in these verses. First of all pastors need to be teachers. That's the bottom line. I mean, how do you be a pastor without being a teacher? That makes absolutely no sense to me. We're to bring the word of God to people. But I think what Paul is saying here is that some elders were teachers, and that wasn't their focus, though. Notice it says, especially those who labor in word and doctrine. That's a focus of some of these elders and these pastors. Their whole focus was the word of God, was with doctrine. The others, not so much, but they filled in from time to time. Like Steve or Mike, who came up from Oshkosh to teach. They fill in from time to time in the ministry, in teaching the word of God. But I believe elders are to be teachers. I would not have an elder who's not a teacher. What if they're over the Sunday school? Well, then they're more deacons. They're dealing with the different aspect of the church, or cleaning the church, or whatever. And here, how are they compensated for their labor? Well, Paul says they're worthy of double honor. What's that mean? Well, I think he's speaking of their pay for their service to the Lord as the church is able. Now, I know some people feel the church shouldn't pay a pastor, but I don't agree with that. I don't think that's what the scriptures teach. You know, Paul said, for the scripture says, you shall not muzzle an ox while it treads out the grain, and the laborer is worthy of his wages. In other words, it's cruel for a farmer to bind the mouth of an ox while he's treading the grain, preventing him from eating, even though he's working. He's threshing the grain. And so to refuse to support those who provide spiritual food is just as unjust and heartless as it would be to muzzle an animal. Now, do we see this in the scriptures? Yeah, the Old Testament. People supported the priests who were serving in the tabernacle and later on in the temple. Has this gone wrong in some aspects? Absolutely. I mean, you look at some of these guys and you look at, you know, they're getting millions of dollars. They have planes, they have mansions, multiple mansions. Yeah, that's wrong. And no, I'm not jealous of what they make. What I need is just enough to pay my bills. And God has provided. The church has blessed our family over the years, and I'm blessed to be. It's been like 15 years since I had to work another job and just serve here at the church. That gives me the time to do what I need to do. You know, when I was working before, I couldn't do a lot of these other things. But now God has given me the ability to do it. And can we be content in what we make? Well, we need to be. How much do you need to make? You know, it's kind of like
Rockefeller said, how much money do you need to make? Well, just a little bit more. And that will never end. Always a little bit more and a little bit more and a little bit more. Paul said in chapter 6 of 1 Timothy, godliness with contentment is great gain. We brought nothing into this world, and it's certain we can carry nothing out. That's a guarantee. There is no one that's going to carry their wealth out of this world. I personally have never seen a U-Haul follow a hearse, because you can't take it with you. Paul said, having food and clothing, with these we shall be content. But those who desire to be rich fall into temptation and a snare, and into many foolish and harmful lusts, which drown men in destruction and perdition. For the love of money is the root of all kinds of evil, for which some have strayed from the faith in their greediness and pierced themselves through with many sorrows. You look at the health, wealth, and prosperity teachers, and what do? Oh, you know, sow your seed faith gift to me. If you give 100, you're going to get, you know, 500 back. Well, you know what? Give me 100 and you'll get 500 back, right? That's what I like to tell them. But they make a profit off of people, and people give so much to these people. I've seen some shows where they have money strewn all over the floor, and they're just kind of rolling in it. I'm thinking, wow, how is this honoring to God? Can we be content with what we have? Because if we can't, we're not going to be able to stay focused on the work that God has called you to do. If you love money more than God, you're going to be in trouble. Paul says you need to be content. Now, here in verse 18, I want to bring up this point, because there's many who like to negate the scriptures or say, you know, these words were written at much later dates. But Paul in verse 18 quotes out of Luke 10:7. He says, for the scripture says. What is he saying? He's saying that Luke is part of the scriptures. In 2 Peter 3, verses 15 and 16, Peter tells us that Paul's letters are part of the scriptures, God's word. And in 1 Corinthians 11:24, Paul quotes once again from Luke 23:19, saying it's from the scriptures. What's my point? My point is that these letters were written, and they were not only written and read in the church, but they were passed on to other churches, so they were familiar with them. So this is the word of God. We can trust it. And those who are faithful in service are to be taken care of. And that's the key, faithful service, that they're teaching the word of God. And if they're not faithful, they shouldn't be in ministry, let alone paid. Now, what if leaders need to be corrected? Well, that's what we're going to look at next, leadership correction. Look at verse 19 here in 1 Timothy chapter 5. Do not receive an accusation against an elder except from two or three witnesses. Those who are sinning, rebuke in the presence of all, that the rest also may fear. I charge you before God and the Lord Jesus Christ and the elect angels that you observe these things without prejudice, doing nothing without partiality. You know, make no mistake about it. Leadership, those in leadership are targets for Satan's attack. And it's kind of like they have a bullseye painted on their chest. The idea is if you strike the shepherd, the sheep are going to be scattered, and the shepherd of the church. And Satan is very good at using that tactic or method. He uses gossip, idle words to bring down leaders, especially pastors. I'll give you an example. It's about a pastor who was trying to defend himself against criticism, some heavy charges against him. And he said, there's a story going about that I told my wife not to go to a certain church that has wild meetings. They say my wife went anyway, and I dragged her out of the church by her hair. And I hurt her so badly she had to go to the hospital. I mean, these are serious charges. Don't laugh, man. This is serious. Let me respond to these accusations. First of all, I never told her to stay away from that church. Second, I didn't drag her out by her hair. Third, she never had to go to the hospital. Lastly, I've never been married, so I don't have a wife.
And that's Paul's point here. Before you believe anything about a leader, check out the story you were told with more than one witness. Don't believe everything you hear. But if the accusations are substantiated, then it needs to be acted upon. And I'm not talking about trivial things like likes and dislikes and people's opinions. I'm talking about sin, false teaching, heresy. And that's what Paul's talking about. You know, Barclay said nothing does more harm than when some people are treated as if they can do no wrong and others as if they can do no right. Absolutely. You know, Clark put it like this. He said, the reason of this difference is evident. Those whose business is to correct others will usually have many enemies. Great caution, therefore, should be used in admitting accusations against such persons. That's true. But again, just because you're in leadership or an elder doesn't shield a person from accountability. In fact, they're more accountable. But Paul puts in this protection that there has to be more than one witness to protect them, which is important. You know, what about here at Calvary? What if I, you know, got into some sin or started teaching heresy? What do you do? What can you do? Well, Steve can confront me on it, being the elder, but he couldn't remove me from the position. What he would then do if I refused to do anything, or if it was a sin that I did need to be removed by, he would go to another Calvary pastor and speak to him, and he would come and talk with me. And if I refused to deal with the sin, or if the sin was bad enough to have me removed from my position, he has the authority to remove me. It's not that the church can remove me or an elder could remove me, but another pastor, senior pastor, can do that. It protects me and it protects you. You know, John Calvin, in his commentary on 1 Timothy, explained what the reasons are why people are so quick to receive an accusation against the pastor. He said, the more sincerely any pastor strives to further Christ's kingdom, the more he is loaded with spite, the more fierce do the attacks upon him become. And not only so, but as soon as any charge is made against ministers of the word, it is believed as surely and firmly as if it had been already proved. This happens not only because a higher standard of integrity is required for them, but because Satan makes most people, in fact, nearly everyone, overcredulous so that without investigation, they eagerly condemn their pastors whose good name they ought to be defending. Absolutely. You know, being in Russia and talking with these pastors, a lot of them are going through struggles within the church, people fighting amongst themselves, lots of attacks. And I said, you know, I understand what you're going through. But if you were doing nothing for the Lord, Satan would leave you alone because he could care less if you're not doing anything. But you are a faithful minister of Jesus Christ. You are sharing the gospel message. You are teaching the word. And that's why you are being attacked so much. And it's true. We have to be careful. And, you know, if a pastor or elder is guilty of immoral behavior or illegal activity, he needs to be rebuked and rebuked publicly, which seems harsh, but leaders are held to a higher standard. Remember when Paul confronted Peter? You know, Peter refused to eat with the Gentiles, and he ate with the Jews, Jewish believers. In fact, he got Barnabas to join him. So he's getting others to be involved in his bad behavior. And Paul rebukes him publicly. Why? Because his actions affected so many people that it needed to be done in public to say, Peter, you're wrong here. And everyone needs to hear that because you've got people behaving like you are. Yeah, it's not easy. And hopefully, you know, as others see it, if they want to get involved in the ministry, they'll go, hey, man, you know, I need to take this pretty seriously. If I go astray, this could happen to me. Yeah, it is a serious position. And again, though, as we deal with sin within the leadership, it's always with the idea, again, of restoration. We want to see the person restored, not destroyed. You know, Paul in Galatians 6, verses 1 through 3, put it like this.
Brethren, if a man is overtaken in any trespass, you who are spiritual, restore such a one in a spirit of gentleness, considering yourself, lest you also be tempted. Bear one another's burdens, and so fulfill the law of Christ. For if anyone thinks himself to be something when he is nothing, he deceives himself. The idea here of restoration is like setting a broken bone. And you have to get close to the person to set that bone. And then when that bone heals, that bone is even stronger than it was before. And that's the idea. Deal with the person because you love them and you want to see them restored. You want to see their faith stronger than before.

0: 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If you would like a personal copy of this message, mention today's date when you contact us. 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It is the hope of Pastor Joe and the congregation of Calvary Chapel, Manitowoc, that you would grow in the grace and knowledge of our Lord and Savior, Jesus Christ. Until next time, may the Lord nourish you with His sustaining word.
1: 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Today's word is Einos. This word is used twice in Scripture, Matthew 21:16, where Jesus is quoting Psalm 8:2, and in Luke 18:43. Instead of praising God in song, this is more about praising Him with a saying, a proverb, or laudatory discourse. Perhaps giving your testimony about what you were before you were saved, how you got saved, and how it's impacted and changed your life. That would be a laudatory discourse. When you think about it, we should be Einos every time we talk to our unsaved relatives, neighbors, friends, and co-workers, extolling the goodness of God, His mercy, His love, His redemptive work through Christ. When was the last time you talked about your faith in the Lord? Jesus commanded us to go into the world and preach the gospel and make disciples. Preaching the gospel is hard enough. Making disciples takes time, energy, and a strong commitment. Are you up for it? This has been Minister of Minute for Mike. Thank you so much for listening. Have a great day.
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3: In John 17, verse 6, he says, I have manifested thy name unto the man which thou gavest me out of the world. Thine they were, and thou gavest them me, and they have kept thy word. You notice that the church has been given to the Lord Jesus. The believers have. And then again in verse 9, I pray for them. I pray not for the world, but for them which thou hast given me, for they are thine. And so we have been given as a love gift from the Father to the Son. And some of us may feel like He didn't get very much, but it's not what we are, it's what He's going to make out of us. That's important.
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0: Luke chapter 1, verses 30 through 33. Then the angel said to her, "Do not be afraid, Mary, for you have found favor with God. And behold, you will conceive in your womb and bring forth a son, and shall call his name Jesus. He will be great, and will be called the Son of the Highest. And the Lord God will give him the throne of his father David, and he will reign over the house of Jacob forever. And of his kingdom there will be no end." This has been your sustaining word of the day, brought to you by Calvary Chapel of Manitowoc.
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2: I know I talk about this often, but I never imagined the Savior ever having disgust or disdain in his voice when he would speak to the disciples, "Oh, ye of little faith, why did you doubt?" 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
1: 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Pastor J.D. is currently teaching through the book of Daniel. 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What humbles me helps me."
2: Now, I have one thought. It's a possibility. I'll just suggest it. I think there's still animosity between Daniel, who oversaw all of these guys when he was promoted at the end of chapter 2. So I think that they had this animosity towards Daniel, and they wanted themselves to be the first, and the first will be last, and the last will be first. Just a thought. So at last resort, Daniel came before me. Again, this is Nebuchadnezzar's testimony. Now notice this, in parentheses we're told, "His name is Belteshazzar, according to the name of my God, in him is the spirit of the holy God." What? Now remember, he's telling us his testimony. He hasn't come to salvation yet. He's like when we share our testimonies. "Yeah, man, you know, this guy came and, you know, we were into all of these things, idolatrous things, and worshiping false gods and doing these unholy things. But God," remember now, this is his "but God" testimony. "And I told a dream before him, saying," Belteshazzar, because he's still worshiping his gods and he's still calling Daniel by his other name of his gods. "Belteshazzar," verse 9, "chief of the magicians, because I know that the spirit of the holy God is in you, and no secret troubles you, explain to me the visions of my dream that I have seen and its interpretation. These were the visions of my head while on my bed." That's twice right there. Just see that? The bono, two times. "And behold, a tree in the midst of the earth, and its height was great." Now, Nebuchadnezzar is telling Daniel what his dream was. "The tree grew and became strong. Its height reached to the heavens, and it could be seen to the ends of all the earth. Its leaves were lovely, its fruit abundant, and in it was food for all. The beasts of the field found shade under it. The birds of the heavens dwelt in its branches, and all flesh was fed from it. I saw in the visions of my head while on my bed, visions in my head, on my bed. And there was a watcher, a holy one, coming down from heaven. He cried aloud and said thus, chop down the tree and cut off its branches. Strip off, notice, its leaves and scatter its fruit. Let the bees get out from under it and the birds from its branches. Nevertheless, verse 15, leave the stump and the roots in the earth bound with a band of iron and bronze in the tender grass of the field. Let it be wet with the dew of heaven and let him, whoa! Did you see the shift? Nebuchadnezzar is still explaining the dream in detail to Daniel for him to interpret. And he's describing this massive tree. So huge is this tree. And he goes from describing the tree as an it to the tree as a him. Let him, this is the dream. God is the one who gave him this dream about him. And he starts off with this tree being him as an it, and then ever so perfectly makes it known that the it is a him. Ooh, who's him? Let him graze with the beasts on the grass of the earth. Let his heart be changed from that of a man. Let him be given the heart of a beast and let seven times pass over him. Now, in the original, this word times means years. 7 years. Not seven seasons. 7 years. And this will bear out here in a moment. It has to be 7 years. This decision, verse 17, is by the decree of the watchers. Remember now, the watchers, these angelic hosts, angels, watchers, supernatural angels from heaven, are the ones who came down and said, chop it down. And now they're making this decision by decree and the sentence by the word of the holy ones in order that the living may know, watch this, that the Most High rules in the kingdom of men, gives it to whomever he will, and sets over it the lowest of men. Translated, Nebuchadnezzar, you ain't all that. This kingdom, breathtaking kingdom, the Most High rules it. Oh yeah. I think there's been a misunderstanding, a miscommunication. You thought you ruled it? I do. I'm the one who determines who I'm going to give the kingdom to. And I set over the kingdom whomever I will, according to my will. I will set over the kingdom to the lowest of men. This dream, verse 18, I, King Nebuchadnezzar, have seen. Now you, Belteshazzar, Daniel, declare its interpretation, since all the wise men of my kingdom are not able to make. No, well, wait a minute. Doesn't that contradict what you just said about it wasn't that they couldn't, it was that they wouldn't. Now stay with me on this. They did not have the ability to make it known, though they could have, but chose not to. And here's why I know that, because he goes on to say, the wise men of my kingdom are not able to make known to me the interpretation, but you are able. In other words, you have the ability to speak truth into my life. They didn't. And they wouldn't. They could have. They should have. But they didn't. But you will. Because I know you. We have history. You have been faithful in serving, loyal, as the most powerful man in the kingdom of Babylon next to me, King Nebuchadnezzar. I have entrusted you like Potiphar with Joseph with everything. I worried about nothing because I knew you would take care of everything. So I know you, Daniel, and I know you'll speak the truth. I know you're able to. These other guys, they're not able. They lack the ability. They're unable to stand in the face of such intense pressure and speak truth to someone like me. But you're not. You're not afraid. And here's why. For the Spirit of the Holy God is in you. Now, he's still pre-salvation here. So that's why he's talking like that. This is akin to a non-Christian before they are saved and come to a saving knowledge of Jesus Christ, talking about God, but not having yet come to a personal relationship with God through the person of Jesus Christ. So verse 19, Daniel. Then Daniel, whose name was Belteshazzar, and this is interesting, was astonished for a time. Wait, does that mean a year? No. In the original, this word translated time is an hour. Wait a minute. He was astonished for an hour and his thoughts troubled him? This is one of those times when you want to just put yourself there. You're in the king's palace. You've got a very good, trusted friendship and loyal relationship with the king of this whole kingdom. And he's just got done confiding in you, putting his trust in you to interpret his dream, which he has just described in great detail to you. And you know the interpretation and you're speechless. Wow, for an hour. Crickets. You could have heard a pin drop. For an hour? I won't do it. I could. I won't. But what if I just took 1 minute, not 1 hour, just 1 minute, complete silence? We'd all go crazy. I'd be the first one to go crazy. Because, I mean, it would seem like an eternity. A minute of silence. By the way, that's something, you know, they say, don't try this at home. No, you need to try this at home. Try it. Easier said than done. Take just 1 minute silent. Sit silently before the Lord. Just start twitching about 15 seconds in because it goes and chafes against everything that this world has become. In these busy lives that we live, everything's so loud and busy and boisterous and clamoring for our attention. 1 hour, nothing, not a word. What's Daniel doing? I assure you, he's praying. Oh God. No. It's not like, no, I don't want to tell him. No. This is my friend. And this is really going to be hard. And he's going to say as much when he does. But I think he was just grieving and dying 1,000 deaths inside, knowing that he was going to have to tell his friend, the king, the truth. And for an hour, he's just sitting there. And he wouldn't have even said anything or spoken up had Nebuchadnezzar not said something. He broke the silence. You know how it is when, you know, there's silence and you know who you are. I won't look at you. I'm with you. I'm like you. You know, silence is so deafening that you have to break it. So you'll just jump in and blurt out something just so there's not silence. So uncomfortable. It's kind of like, anybody going to say anything? Well, then I'll say, Peter was like that. You know, those moments that are recorded in the Gospels. And here's Peter, bless his heart. I mean, he's got to say something. Somebody say something. I'll say it then. He's just sitting there and it's silent and it makes me very uncomfortable. So I'm going to break the silence and blurts out something. And then Jesus is like, get thee behind me, Satan. And it's in that moment that you realize I probably should have just kept my mouth shut. There's Proverbs to that effect, right? A man is thought wise until he opens his mouth and removes all doubt. No, you're sitting there quiet. Go, whoa, this guy's just pondering and musing and thinking and And then he says something, and you're going, whoa. Yeah. You know that saying, some things are better left unsaid? You need to apply that to your life. I mean, he doesn't say a word, and so the king spoke, breaking the silence and said, Belteshazzar. Now notice the affection and the consideration on the part of Belteshazzar. I mean, on the part of Nebuchadnezzar. He's not breaking the silence saying, hey, Daniel, if you don't mind, I prefer to use Daniel instead of Belteshazzar, because Bel is Baal, the god. But he's still, you know, this is his testimony, so we got to let him have it, but I'm still going to use Daniel. It's not like, hey, Daniel, what's going on, man? Tell me the interpretation. No, it's, do not let the dream or its interpretation trouble you. Wow. These guys love each other. He's actually more concerned now about Daniel. He's probably never seen Daniel like this before. Whoa, this really shook him. This is not good. If Daniel's troubled, and he's concerned for Daniel. You've been sitting there speechless. You haven't moved. You haven't said a word for an hour. You're killing me. Are you okay? I'm sorry. Maybe I shouldn't have told you about this. Obviously, it's greatly disturbed you and troubled you. Don't let it do that to you. I care about you. I love you. Daniel, Belteshazzar, answered and said, my Lord, may the dream concern those who hate you and its interpretation concern your enemies. Okay, what did he just say? What he just said is, your dream is going to be a dream come true for those who hate you and are your enemies, because they are going to rejoice when they see this go down and they see you go down. So it ain't good. I'm pretty sure, but Nebuchadnezzar's not, can I just say it one time? Stupid. I'm sure he knows by virtue of Daniel's response being so troubled that it's not good. But he trusts Daniel, he cares about Daniel, and he also knows that Daniel will tell him, and that's exactly what's going to happen. Here's the interpretation. The tree that you saw, which grew and became strong, whose height reached to the heavens and which could be seen by all the earth, whose leaves were lovely and its fruit abundant, in which was food for all, under which the beasts of the field dwelt, and in whose branches the birds of heaven had their home. It is you. Oh, king. Oh, I can't even imagine how difficult it would have been for Daniel to say, like Nathan did to King David, you are the man. Nebuchadnezzar, you are the tree. Boom. Notice conspicuously absent from the narrative is any mention of Nebuchadnezzar becoming furious with, irritated by, or angry towards Daniel. Nothing. He trusts him, and he knows Daniel is speaking truth. It's the hard truth, but it's still the truth. Would to God that there would be Nathans among us, that there would be Daniels among us who are willing to say to someone that is in a very powerful position, it's you. You're the man. It is you, O King. I think that was the tone. And I think it's, you know, these are words on the pages of our Bibles, but I think what gets missed and lost is how what's said is said. By way of a contrast, just for purpose of illustration, never imagine it would be Daniel saying it like this. It is you, O King. I know, that's a little dramatic, but you got the point, right? No, it was more like, it's you, oh, King. I know I talk about this often, but I never imagined the Savior ever having disgust or disdain in his voice when he would speak to the disciples, oh, ye of little faith, why did you doubt? The harshest words that ever came out of the Savior's mouth were reserved for the Pharisees and the Sadducees and the leaders, the religious leaders of the day. You're of your father, the devil. Wow, where's the love? You're a den of vipers, you're whitewashed tombs. I mean, I can go on. There's quite a grocery list of names that he called them that were not kind. How about when he went into the temple, and I know I refer to this, this is actually one of my favorite accounts. I would have, of all the accounts, this is one that would be at the top of the list if I could have been there. I would have loved to see Jesus, that's my Savior, go into that temple, make a whip, that alone would be worth the price of admission right there, and start cracking it. And taking that table, again, not a Costco folding table, and turning it over. My house shall be called a house of prayer. What are you doing? You're making it into a den of thieves. You're ripping these people off. You money changers, out. Out. Wow. I mean, but that's the Jesus who, with a much needed strength, would speak that way. But when it came to the disciples, how about the Samaritan woman? How about the sinners whom Jesus was attracted to? He was repulsed by the proud and attracted to the humble. Go through the Gospels. You will not find one time where Jesus was ever drawn to somebody that wasn't humble and broken. Because he was the physician who comes for the sick. If you're well, you don't need a physician. If you're not a sinner, why would you need a Savior? No, I'm here for the lost, the sinner, to save them, the sick, to heal them. So when he would say that to them, much like Daniel would have likely said this to Nebuchadnezzar, it wasn't with disdain or disgust, like, oh, gee, up. Little fat. What's the matter with you? No, it was, you guys, come on. Why is your faith so little when your God is so big? Why did you doubt?
1: We are so glad you joined us today for this edition of In Spirit and Truth with Pastor J.D. Farag. We're currently going through the book of Daniel, written by one of the most well-known prophets in the Bible. 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But this book is also full of many more stories related to future events. Daniel was one of only a few biblical figures who lived most of his life in a culture and society not his own, yet remained faithful to his beliefs in God and the coming Messiah. His book contains very specific timelines and details regarding the coming of Jesus, but in a time long before he knew the name Jesus. If you're enjoying this study, there's more to find on our website. 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
2: It's 72 degrees.
3: God's Word, according to Deuteronomy 31, verse 6, says, "I will never leave you nor forsake you." Hi, this is Mary. Did you ever feel so alone that no one, absolutely no one, cares for you or is even there for you, especially when you are going through the storms of life? No matter what it is, there is someone who is always there. It is our Lord and Savior Jesus Christ, and when you call on His name, He will be alongside of you, taking you through that situation, so you are not alone. If you think you can do it, please think again. You see, we mess things up for God by not trusting in Him. His timing and ways are perfect. Not too late, not too soon. When you accept Jesus as your Lord and Savior, God promises us that He will always be with us, no matter what. How comforting to know this. 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

0: Welcome to Walking the Old Path, the radio ministry outreach of Old Path Ministries in Texas. Walking the Old Path is a chapter-by-chapter, verse-by-verse study of God's Word, from Genesis to the book of Revelation. Hello, everybody, and welcome back to the show. Today, we're going to be continuing on. So, if you have your Bible handy, as always, join us as we stay the course by walking the old path. Pastor Chris?
1: Welcome to Old Path and our Monday studies through the Old Testament. We are currently in the book of Proverbs. We're at the 27th chapter, so if you'd like to turn there, that's where we'll be today. We'll complete that chapter. We're kind of taking them about a chapter a week is where we're at currently. And before I start, there's a couple of things. I've been doing announcements pretty solidly for the last few months, and talking about, first of all, the trip that we have coming up to Israel in October. We leave on the 20th. There's been a lot of interest in this, and so the number of slots that are open, we're going to keep it a smaller group. I don't want to exceed a particular number. So if you're interested in it, probably best to get your name in as soon as you can. But if you want information about the trip, then please contact me through the ministry's website, which is oldpaththeology.net. And you can contact me there for any number of reasons, for topics if you'd like to have discussed, which I'll be doing one today. And actually, I'll just address that now. At the end of each study, what I've been doing is presenting a topic that gets discussed within the church quite often. And so we've just been doing those in a series kind of at the end of the Bible studies, but we've been turning them into their own little separate, you know, kind of short reels. They're, I don't know, anywhere from 7 to 10, maybe sometimes a little bit longer, maybe 15 minutes, depending on what the subject matter is. And so they're short, they're easy to take in, and you don't have to go through the entire Bible study. We make them separate. So what I want to address today, again, it's a very much a hot topic as far as the church is concerned, and it deals with worship music. And so should we be listening to particular types of worship music or music that's produced by particular people? What should worship music look like? What should it sound like? All that kind of stuff. I want to address all those different things because, again, it is something that gets discussed quite often, and we should be talking about it. So that's kind of it for any of the kind of announcements, I guess you could say, that we do at the front end of the Bible study. And so, again, if you need to get in touch with me, please do so through the ministry's website. I'll give that to you one more time. It is oldpaththeology.net. And there is a way to contact me there through the email. And so we appreciate getting a chance to talk with people or answer questions. Again, if you have any topics that you'd like to have me address, like I do at the end of the studies, please send me the clip, or not the clip, but the desired topic that you'd like to see discussed, and I'll kind of get into that. We're going to start doing something, just so you know. I'll start to look into, once we've cleared a few other topics, I want to kind of look into some of the cults that have been out there, what we would call pseudo-Christian cults, cults that claim to be Christians, and we'll go through some of the major theological problems that we find with them, where they, by their own teachings, they prove that they're not Christian, though they present themselves as such. So we'll look through those and other, you know, world religion kind of things. We'll be getting into that as a part of topics that we're going to be doing. So Proverbs 27. There are a couple of very memorable passages in this that you've probably heard before. Well, one for sure that you've heard before. It's very, very commonly quoted. There is one in here that is probably my very favorite single verse in all of the book of Proverbs, because it is so... It's snarky and sarcastic. I guess that tells you a little bit about me. I just find it hilarious, and it just gives me a little bit of a glimpse into into Solomon's thought process, which is really, really funny. And so we'll get to that one here in a little bit. But this is, again, I don't know that there's been one that I've been done with it and after not enjoyed going through it and seeing what is said there. It's so very, very practical. So 27. Proverbs 27, let's have a word of prayer and we'll take a look at the text. Father, we thank you so much for the privilege that we have to sit at your feet and take in

for you do not know what a day may bring forth. And verse 2 kind of goes along with it. Let another man praise you and not your own mouth, a stranger and not your own lips. Now, interesting that there may be a kind of a loose association between the two verses here. The first one sounds very reminiscent of what we read in the book of James. And so the idea of kind of promoting yourself, that's the second one. It's in verse 2. But in verse 1, it's you're making a boast. It's like, I'm going to do this tomorrow. And it's you know, kind of showing a lot of self-confidence, whatever it may be. And, you know, this basically would be the same thing. When we see boast, it's about glorying. I'm going to do this for the, maybe even this. I'm going to do this for the Lord and do that for the Lord down the road. It's really more the presumptuous part about I'm going to tomorrow. And so the idea is that you have plans, which is great. Plans are wonderful and everything else. But there's a little bit more to it because you don't know what tomorrow is going to bring. And so you can see James picks up on this quite a bit. Now, we get to the payoff portion of James where he says, you know, woe to you who say tomorrow we'll go into a town and we'll live there for a year and we'll buy and sell. He says, but you don't know, don't you know that your life is a vapor? That he quotes directly from Proverbs, and this is another one of those similar types of things that you never know what tomorrow is going to bring. When you go back and read what he says in James's entire fourth chapter, it's all about the things that people do with limited amount of understanding. And so, once again, the carnality of the heart and mind, that there's wars and quarrels among the people in the church, and it comes because people want what other people have, and they'll go to war over it. Now, it doesn't have to be physical, you know, take out your sword. It could be verbal. It could be a number of different ways. But he has a whole lot to say in chapter 4, and the latter part of the chapter is where he gets into that, about the presumptuousness that people may have. Now, it's great for us to have plans. You know, I plan to do this. I just mentioned we get a trip coming to Israel in October. That trip was initially intended to leave March of last year, 24. So we made our plans, we made our reservations, we had our, you know, everything was in place, and then the war broke out at the end of chapter, at the end of 2023, and it meant that we weren't able to go in 2024. So making plans is not a problem, but the idea that things may change and you don't have the control over them that you may think. So keeping that in mind is obviously a wise course of action. So what we get here, and again, I do yourself the favor, read the entirety of James chapter 4. If you want to go through it and study it in a lot of detail, you can go on the YouTube channel and go through the book of James, find the fourth chapter, and you'll see that we've studied through it not too long in the past. But he says here in 27 verse 1, do not boast about tomorrow, and here's why, because you do not know what the day may bring forth. So there's just no way to know. You can make your plans, but just realize that every single plan you ever make is contingent on whether you have tomorrow and if everything that you planned actually goes off as you expect. So that same idea of presumptuousness and all the rest of it kind of goes into this idea of also self-promotion. So verse 2 talks about this. Let another man praise you and not your own mouth, a stranger and not your own lips. So there's no reason for you to, in your own pridefulness, like your own pridefulness might be, I'm going to do this tomorrow. The other part is that you start to promote yourself. Wouldn't it be better in this idea of a stranger, somebody who doesn't even know who you are, but then they hear you and see your actions and what makes you who you are, and they could then say anything you may want to say about yourself. Your pride is going to get to that. It's better that you live a type of a life and say the kind of things that you say that's backed up by the evidence of your life, and let somebody else sing your praises, if you will, rather than you do it for yourself. Because one is just boasting in its pridefulness. The other one really is going to be quite a bit more, you would think, indicative of the humility that you live your life in such a way where it's not promoting, and somebody who may not know who you are is going to see what you're about, and they're going to be able to say things about you that are as they should be. Think about what Jesus talks about in the Beatitudes, at the last of the ones, when it talks about persecuting. So he talks about that you're supposed to do the things that God would be pleased with, and that they might see your good works and glorify Him. So this is the idea of us living in a place of integrity,
letting people see outwardly what we're about, not living a

0: life of hypocrisy, that what you see is what you get, and everything that is said, everything that we would might say and proclaim is actually what we do. There's a consistency that's there. Verse 3, a stone is heavy and sand is weighty, but a fool's wrath is heavier than both of them. And again, he's just talking about the foolishness, how it just has its own gravity, if you will. And a rock, heavy to pick up, same thing with sand. But a fool, the idea of weighing down and that you can't really hold it up, you can't bear it up. A person's foolishness, their actions are going to be a crushing force, like a stone or like sand would be. Verse 4, wrath is cruel and anger is a torrent or a river or overflowing, but he who is able to stand, but who then is able to stand before jealousy? And jealousy would be envy here, same kind of a thing. So look at the three things that are mentioned: wrath, anger, and jealousy. Those are the three negative attributes. So he says this, but wrath is cruel, or it's shown in its cruelty, and anger, it just comes in like a flood. It's an overflowing kind of a thing. But usually, you might look at that and say, wrath and anger might be something that happened very quickly. A series of events take place, wrath and anger, that stuff might happen, and you don't put any real thought into it. As far as envy is concerned, that's much different. And envy can lead to wrath and anger easily. But envy is something that you can have just kind of percolating in your mind for hours, days, weeks, months, years. You could be envious of someone, and it's a deliberate thing. It's always, you know, it's always kind of, as I say, percolating in your mind. You're always thinking about it. Whereas wrath and anger can sometimes be much more immediate. It happens and then it subsides. But envy is kind of a more of an ongoing thing. And again, it's kind of just human nature. So looking at what somebody else has and coveting it for yourself. Verse 5, open rebuke is better than love, which is carefully concealed. There's a couple of ways that this is looked at, but it probably fits best this way. It would be better to confront a person face-to-face. Doesn't necessarily mean that it needs to be vocal for everyone to be able to hear, but it would be better if you had something you wanted to say to somebody. And we've heard this excuse a lot of times from people. You can't correct somebody because that's not a loving thing to do. Well, if it's a loving thing, it's kind of you're concealing what really should be said to them out of just your excuse is that, well, love wouldn't have me confront them on this thing. Well, an open rebuke is potentially going to have the effect of causing a change. But if you will never speak, then there's no way that any of this stuff could ever get looked at and it could never be corrected. So it's better to do this openly. Sorry about that edit. I had, again, it's a little bit of a scratchy throat, much better than last week. And by the way, there were some people who commented on the YouTube channel and expressed their concern and told me that they're praying for me and for my voice and all of it. So thank you very much. It's also pollen season here, apparently, in Texas, and this goes along with allergies from what I understand. So, enough of that. Verse 6 of Proverbs 27. Faithful are the wounds of a friend, but the kisses of an enemy are deceitful. Now, this idea of wounds from a friend, it's not that they've done harm to you, but they, going with the open rebuke, kind of the same type of a thing. The people, if they've done something that maybe it hurts your heart, but it was said in a way of necessity. It was important that they said these things. It's different than a person who might come to you and feign love and care for you and, you know, lavish you with kisses and all that, the frequency of it, and that it's just kind of an ongoing type of a thing where there's no sincerity to it. So once again, the one that comes to mind is Judas. So he comes and he kisses Jesus, not in a way of greeting, but it was a way of identifying. And so it was a very insincere kind of a thing, and that's kind of the same thing that's here. There might be something that you would say to somebody that could be, it might hurt their heart a little bit, but it's necessary. It was a good thing for them to hear. It's correction. Whatever the case may be, you only tell them that because you care for them and for their spiritual well-being. Different than a person with a complete lack of sincerity who tries to come off as sincere and the kisses on the cheek and all the rest of it, but they don't really care. So it's the way he's done a couple of them already in these verses where it shows that there is But it's better than the pretense of somebody trying to act in a particular way, but their heart's definitely not in it. Same kind of a thing, and you can make so many applications from that passage. So in verse 7, a satisfied soul loathes honeycomb, but to a hungry soul, every bitter thing is sweet. And yeah, this is just, this goes to kind of the heart of kind of human nature. If you're not hungry, and if you're completely satisfied with everything, even that which might be pleasant, it's like, I don't need that. That's fine. As opposed to the person who has nothing and they find themselves destitute, they don't have the honeycomb. They'll take even what's bitter because they have nothing. So it's that idea of abundance versus lack, and the contentment versus the lack of contentment, that kind of that mentality of, yeah, I don't have need of anything. I've got plenty. As opposed to the person who might not have anything and they would savor whatever they could find. So it's that idea of having and not. So in verse 7, like a bird that wanders from its nest is a man who wanders from his place. So if you're catching the analogy here, this idea of leaving the safety of what is a familiar place to you. And there's a few ways that people have looked at this, and what is he really trying to get to? What's he really trying to convey here to us? So in a spiritual sense, we could see it, but it doesn't really give the impression that he's trying to speak about it in a spiritual sense. This really kind of deals, looks like, with more with location. And it would make a lot of sense to people who might be a part of the nation of Israel. And the people that lived there were of like mind. You're the children of Israel. You're the sons of Abraham. And so the idea of wandering away and being outside of that means that you put yourself in what is a potential precarious situation. Like a bird that won't stay around the nest and goes flying off, very possibly could get caught. You know, the fowler's nest or net that we hear about all the time, or the predatory birds that might go after it. That idea of never leaving the safe confines of what is a place that's your home. And if you make the spiritual application to it, the idea of never wandering off in a spiritual sense, though I don't know that that's really where he was going with this, but the application works the same way. So spiritually, the idea of staying close to that place of safety, what is your home, and not wandering off. So in verse 9, ointment and perfume delight the heart, and the sweetness of a man's friend gives delight by hearty counsel. And the hearty counsel is, these are all the things that would be pleasant, not only to the senses, but really kind of to the heart. And that's what's being, you know, spoken of here. The first part of the ointment and the perfume, that's to the senses. It has that wonderful feel, that wonderful smell, all the rest of it. Well, it's satisfying and it's comforting to the senses. In this case, what is comfort to a heart is a person that is, it's sweetness of a man's friend that gives delight by hearty counsel, or meaningful, wise, good, solid counsel. So yeah, we get this as well. That's it's pleasing to our soul to have somebody who cares about us say the things that are necessary to minister to us, in the same way that to the senses is an ointment or a fragrance. In verse 10, do not forsake your own friend or your father's friend, nor go to your brother's house in the day of your calamity. Better is a neighbor nearby than a brother far away. Now, there's some implied things here because, you know, again, what's the problem with the brother or the friends or whatever else? It would show that they're on different footing, and that even somebody that may be of your family, the idea that they're a long ways away means you don't have a lot of exchange with them. But your neighbor, somebody who cares for you, it would be better that in your time of trouble, you go to the people that have tried and true. Even if it means that they're friends, not blood relatives, but the blood relative that clearly they don't have much going on between them because he's a distant person. When that time of trouble comes, will you depend on your family, your brother in this case, or the people who are closest to you, your friends? So it makes perfect sense. It's obvious, I think, what he's getting at here. And hopefully many of us have these kind of friends. And as far as the church is concerned, when we're making application to it, the church is supposed to be those brothers and sisters that you have spiritually that more than likely you have a lot more in common than the rest of your family if your family's unsaved. And especially in a time of difficulty spiritually, you certainly wouldn't go to your unsaved family. You would go to your friends that are the people of like mind. So it says, In verse 11, my son, be wise and make my heart glad that I may answer those who reproach me, those people who would want to bring an accusation. He's asking, son, make your decisions wise so that people won't have an accusation to bring against me because you've done the opposite. The idea that there's always going to be those who will want to try to find fault with you, and you would want to say to your kids, look, don't give them a reason. So by your own conduct, don't bring trouble to our door of the people who would want to bring trouble to our door. Don't make it easy for them. In verse 12, a prudent man foresees evil and he hides himself. The simple pass and they are punished. Taken from Proverbs 22, verse 3, exactly verbatim. The idea that a prudent person is going to take a lay of the land and see when trouble is coming and hide themselves from it. But obviously the fool is going to do something simple like this, a simple pass on. And then they don't even look at the trouble that's coming. They just keep going and then they're overwhelmed by it. It says this, now take the garment of him who is surety for a stranger and hold it in pledge when he is surety for a seductress. And there's, you can go back and see what we did. This is taken from Proverbs 19:13. And the point is, surety was not something that they were ever supposed to do. That's like you lend something to someone. And this is in a case where this person comes to you. Hey, look, I've made a deal with this person here. Will you help back up what I'm doing here? And you don't know anything about that person. Well, don't just say that you would back it. Just get something as an exchange from that person so that they realize that they've got, if you will, skin in the game. More importantly, though, what we know from the law and the law that they would have lived under, they should never make themselves surety. They shouldn't go in debt, and they shouldn't be backing somebody else's debt. That was against the law, but by this time, this stuff had really kind of become much more ingrained in the culture. And the point is, if you can't vouch for the character of any of these people, don't come to their assistance. And if you're going to do it against better judgment, you better have some collateral that you can keep. In case they default, you're not completely out everything. Verse 14, he who blesses his friend with a loud voice, rising early in the morning, it will be counted as a curse to him. Now, the person who is hearing, there's a couple of ways they can look at it. There's a person that will get up, it's like they get up early in the morning because they want to be the first one in line and they want to go ahead and sing your praises. And so that person does it with a loud voice because they want to be seen, and they're making themselves the center of attention, praising your accolades. The idea of the person hearing it, that's the person that is more than likely in mind here, of the one who's going to consider it to be a curse. So thinking of it this way, here comes your friend first thing in the morning. Oh, you're the greatest and has all kinds of wonderful things to say about you. Says it vocally. Everybody can hear it, drawing attention to himself, and he's singing all of your praises. Rather than it being the thing about, wow, that's really nice saying all those kind things about me, this guy's going to say, you're making a scene. It's more of a curse to me. What you think is a blessing, or you're trying to make it seem as a blessing, it's a curse. Just stop. Interesting stuff. So here's one of those things. His sense of humor, kind of snarky. A continual dripping on a very rainy day and a contentious woman, they are alike. Whoever restrains her restrains the wind and grasps oil with his right hand. The question is, it's the kind of the latter parts of this. First of all, we understand that the idea of somebody who's contentious, quarrelsome. Now remember, this is Solomon writing to a younger man. This is the same thing if it's a woman hearing this about a quarrelsome man. Just know that it goes either way. Gender, it's non-specific when it comes to the application part of it. The way it's written is man to man. So it's like, consider the woman that you might be marrying down the road or having something to do with a person like that. Just know that if she's contentious, always looking to argue, there's quarrels that are always a part of it. It's like he says, a continual dripping on a rainy day or a contentious woman are alike. So the idea that it's always a quarrel, it's as annoying as being in a room when there's a rainstorm going outside and your roof is leaking and it's leaking on you. And he says this, now whoever restrains her restrains the wind, which you can't. That's the point. So if you think that you can restrain her, you've got a better chance restraining the wind, or the second part of what he says here, and grasps oil with his right hand. Two ways that this is viewed. It's like you have a better chance of restraining the wind or trying to grasp oil in your hand than to keep her from being contentious. The other part of this, the other way that it's looked at about the oil in the hands, it could also be translated as ointment. It's like you've tried to restrain this woman. You're no more effective at restraining her as you could the wind, and actually you've injured yourself in the process, needing ointment and some kind of medicinal cure. And you could make the case for either one. They're both pretty funny when you think about it. But the point is, to the young man, whoever it is that you're going to be involved with, make sure that person is not contentious, man or woman, whoever's applying this. If you find a person that's very much prone to argument.
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4: Well, speaking at a church recently, I noticed a wide spectrum of faces in the crowd. There were brown, black, white, and I even thought I saw some green in there somewhere, but perhaps not. Anyhow, realizing the damage that Darwinian ideas have wreaked among us, I asked if they'd like to hear the biblical view on where our different shades of skin came from, and they said, yeah. So I explained that the only race mentioned in Scripture is the human race, and that following the separation at Babel, people spread out around the globe and married within their particular group for several generations. As time passed, genetic losses led to the different amounts of melanin, that's the brown pigment from which we derive our skin color, being captured in the various gene pools. So although we have melanin-rich and melanin-challenged groups today, we're still made in the image of God and of the same blood, just as the Word of God says. God bless, and have a great day.
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5: If a friend called tonight and said the things you've been saying to yourself, you probably wouldn't just sit there and agree. 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You'd tell them they're allowed to be tired without being a disappointment. You'd remind them that they're loved by God even when life feels unfinished. And you'd be right. So why is it so hard to believe that when you're the one who needs to hear it? God's truth doesn't change just because it's your heart on the line. 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
9: And friends, thank you for joining us today. Without question, AI has been developing at lightning speed. AI leaders have warned of safety dangers and are advocating for guardrails. President Trump, though, has said that those warnings are a sick conspiracy and is opposed to the guardrails as he sees the United States being at risk due to China's advancement. Meanwhile, there are concerns over the dangerous advancement of AI. There's concerns that AI will be used to design new viruses. Humans are having romantic relationships and conversations with AI. AI is producing explicit sexual materials, even of minor children. Just 2 weeks ago, a federal appeals judge in Wisconsin ruled that the First Amendment protects a person's right to privately